0: up with this stuff.
1: Thank you, Cheyenne. I actually just embrace God's word and I just apply it to our day to day. So first, before I jump out of my bed, I start in prayer. I just thank the Lord for really just giving me a day of life. And I'm just blessed with my three kiddos. I have a 3, an 8-year-old, a 6-year-old, and a 5-year-old. And what I do is when I serve the Lord, when we pray, when we worship, it's all a family unit. It's not like, hey, kids, go watch TV. I'm going to pray. Hey, kids, go, you know, go do this. I'm going to worship. No, we do it together. So when we worship at night, we're doing 3-4 songs. You know, they're screaming out the top of their lungs before bedtime. And I'm just, it just joys me to see that. When we pray, when I get a prayer request from a support homeschool moms group that we have, you know, the kids stop and pray before we go somewhere in the car. Have the children pray. When we deliver food to people in need, we pray. You know, so it's really just involving them in my day-to-day walk, so then they see, you know, that this is what we do. There is no, you know, difference between, you know, we're not just a Christian on Thursday nights, or we're not a Christian on Sunday morning. No, this is our day-to-day. This is routine in a way that it's just part of life for us. And I know they're children. God has given me, you know, a lot of grace and mercy with guiding me and showing me, you know, how I can be a better mother. But it's really just through scripture and just being in his word, how he's taught me, like, okay, I need to be more patient, or I need to pause and collect my thoughts before responding. You know, the Lord has taught me, okay, let me speak to them in a gentle way and, you know, be the example. And then for events or when we serve, I really just do it collectively as a family. You know, I involve my husband, I involve my children, that they're a part of the planning process. And it's actually really cute, Cheyenne. We have a homeschool group that's another ministry on the side, where I now see the fruits. I see the little girls planning BBS, the little girls planning their little Bible study.
0: That's so awesome.
1: Yes, so, you know, it's just when you just see it in action, or they reciprocate it without you asking. It's such a beautiful thing. You know, so yeah, it's just the Lord is helping us just embrace it. This is just day to day.
0: For the moms who are struggling to incorporate these kind of things in their daily lives, like to totally mash in, you know, serving the Lord and being a mother and all of, you know, everything that we have to do, our full-time jobs, you know, everything that is on our plate during the day, mashing those together, you know, is what molds our children, I feel like, because there is, like you said, there is no other way. It's our way of life, you know, and so letting them be familiar with that type of, you know, routine or procedure, I would say like procedure almost, like in dealing with things, because I will ask you this, when you don't do those things, when you don't worship together and when you don't pray together, you notice something, right? Mm-hmm. You notice disconnection, maybe. You notice frustrations, maybe, you know, that happens. So I just want to use that and encourage mothers that these little things that we can do with our kids, like doing scriptures or saying grace. I will say that I will testament to that, because I started saying grace with my daughters 3 meals a day, you know. And I got to the point where I was serving them. Okay, here's lunch. I'm ready. You know, they sit at a little Tykes table with their little chairs, you know. And I walked away and they said it. Let's pray. And I was just like, oh my gosh. You know, it is so beautiful to see that without them questioning it, without them, you know, asking anything. They just do it on their own. And it's only learned by modeled behavior. And as mothers, it's our job to keep our cool and to model these behaviors for our kids. And that's just, it's so important. I have to ask, because like you said, they're getting excited about planning VBS. Do the kids actually help you do that? Or do you find stuff for them to get involved in?
1: Yeah, I actually tailor little tasks for them. So, for example, for VBS, the Lord has really blessed me. I don't do it all by myself. I do have a co-lead, and I have a team of about 10, and they all are faithfully serving the Lord in their way and their gifts. So I would basically delegate little tiny jobs for my kids to do that can attribute, you know, like contribute to the event, just so they can feel a part of it. And then once the event comes to life, they're really excited because they know the songs, they know, you know, what's going to be discussed, and decorations that they might be a part of, you know, making. So yeah, we just try to involve them as much as possible. And then a comment too I wanted to make, I can't stress that it is being a mother is not an easy walk. Being a mother, I feel like it's a ministry in itself that it's really difficult. But the Lord is the one that at least for me, very encourages me, you know, tells me exactly what to do and what not to do in scripture. And he really is the one that gives me that strength and patience, you know, to be graceful, to be merciful, to, you know, do the things that he's asked me to. So I just want to point out that it is hard. It's not an easy walk because sometimes, you know, we might get angry if someone honks at us, you know, and the children are watching. But it just brings me back. If I have scripture in my mind or, you know, if I've done my devotion in the morning, then I can reference like, oh, yeah, I remember this. And I can collect my thoughts and not respond and not react. So,
0: yeah. And it sounds like I was just going to ask you what kind of challenges you face, you know, doing this. But it kind of sounds like, you know, you will have your plate piled up high, you know, too high. And it's all about how you kind of deal with that. And, you know, I was talking to Lori Wilburn, which is Pastor Steve's wife. And something that, you know, she just really honed in on is that the modeling, you know, like the modeling for your kids, because, you know, if you handle a situation a certain way, then they're going to learn that way, you know. And I will actually, you know, I can testify to that too, because I was not always, you know, as cool as a cucumber, and I still am not. But, you know, I grew up a lot with my dad. And like I said, I'm rough around the edges a little bit. And so there are times where I would lash out and I just like, you know, scream at them. And then, but, you know, right after I feel like, oh my God, you know, like you feel the guilt right after of they don't deserve that, you know, and it's all about model behavior. So I just encourage, you know, moms out there, if you're like me and you're rough around the edges or something like that, you know, it's beneficial for you and your kids in the long run to keep your cool, because if you can't keep your cool, then you expect them to keep their cool when they're facing the same challenges. You know, that's insanity. You know, you can't ask for that kind of results when you're teaching them a different way. And so I know it's so hard to get past that in the moment, but that's why we have the Lord. And I find so much encouragement in just learning to stop and just pray. When you're overwhelmed as a mother, you know, everything will pile up on you. And there's so many times during the day that it happens. You know, it's not just one time, you know, I have my to-do list, you know, it's a lot of times during the day that this will happen. But you just have to stop and pray. And it seems silly, you know, when you're at first beginning, but as you keep doing these things, you find the Lord, you find him where you need him, and he's there. And so I just love that. And Sandra, I ask you, when you're raising your children in the church, do you find them vibrating? Do you find them like being excited for the Lord since they've been learning about him, I'm sure, from a young age?
1: Yes, Cheyenne. I find myself that when I don't follow that structure or that routine of going to church on Thursday, going to church on Sunday, they are questioning it. Why are we going to church? What's going on?
0: That's good.
1: And it's funny because my oldest, Cheyenne, he's 8, and we were celebrating him for doing a great job at a hybrid homeschool program I have him in. And we're like, we're going to go to celebrate. We're going to go have dinner as a family. We had invited guests. And he was so bummed because it was a Thursday evening. He's like, yes, but we're not going to church.
0: Oh my gosh.
1: And I'm like, but we're celebrating you. And it was so cute. And, you know, and I was just shocked because I'm like, oh my gosh, you're right. Like, never again. And he just brought that importance back, like, we can celebrate a different day. You know, it didn't have to be Thursday night. It was Thursday night because it happened Thursday earlier that day. But I was just like, you're right. Like, we should be at church. So they bring it out after. And that's what's so encouraging. Because it's like, oh, yeah, you're right. We should be attending church and, you know, be ministered to. So
0: that's just so awesome. And that's the goal, right? As mothers, you know, as long as we set that mold for them and that foundation, you know, that it says in the Bible, you know, if we raise them up in the Lord, then they will come back one day. And I have always been a testament for that because my mother did that for me. She set that example for me. And I did stray away for a long time. You know, I was rebellious, especially knowing that I couldn't have children. I felt like I was less of a woman. You know, I felt I was never going to be a mother. What am I here for? You know, and all that stuff. But, you know, when you have that example and that molding, it encourages you and it plants a seed, and it's so worth it in this life to serve the Lord and then to see your children serve the Lord, because what is the worst that could happen if you guys are in love with the Lord? Amen, right?
1: Yes.
0: Thank you so much, Sandra, for being my guest today and sharing your incredible wisdom for the children of the Lord, and can't wait to have you back.
1: Thank you.
0: Mothers, I pray that this show encourage you to grow in your faith with the Lord and to remind you that the King of Kings is at your side. If you would like to connect with me, send me an email at Cheyenne@salemla.com. And until next time, keep your eyes on the things above.
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0: Have you ever had someone ask a question that maybe sounds simple, but the answer opens a much bigger conversation? Questions like, should Christians keep the Sabbath? Was Saturday changed to Sunday? Or does God expect us to observe the fourth commandment the same way today? Well, for some, those questions stir strong convictions, don't they? And for others, well, they bring a little confusion, or maybe even a sense of guilt. Still, others may have never even given it much thought. Welcome to the Sunday Sermon on Through the Bible. In his message, The Sabbath Day or the Lord's Day, Which?, Dr. McGee takes us straight to Scripture to untangle this often misunderstood topic. Now, as we open to Exodus 20, he helps us to see that not only what the Sabbath meant for Israel, but what it points us to today. Because ultimately, the Sabbath, and when it's observed, isn't just a conversation about calendars or commandments. It's a conversation about rest, real rest, the kind that only Christ can give. So whether you've wrestled with these questions for years, or maybe you've never really thought much about it at all, you're in the right place today. I think that you're going to find this message both clarifying and deeply encouraging. I'm Steve Schwetz, your host here at Through the Bible. And before we go to today's sermon, let's hear from a couple of fellow passengers on the Bible bus. First, let's listen to a voicemail from a longtime listener named John.
1: Hello, this is John, and I'm listening from Hollister, California on the podcast. And also used to listen on the radio. And I love the Bible because of Through the Bible and Dr. J. Vernon McGee. My wife and I started listening back over 50 years now. I started out when I was a groundsman at junior college, and I had was out working in a parking lot, and I had a little transistor radio in my pocket. And on KFAX radio back then, I would tune in. I think it was 9 o'clock in the morning, and I would make sure there's a spot where I could just go out and work and not be interrupted. And I listened to the whole program. And in the mornings, I would read the Bible in the break room, read the passage we are doing. And I remember, especially back then, the book of 1 John was really amazing. And also the book of Jeremiah meant a lot to me. Anyways, we listened for many years. Been listening regularly for over 50 years, so I've been through it quite a few times. I'm still learning something every time. I look forward to each book. Now I'm retired, and so I get a chance to relax a little bit more. I don't have to listen while I'm driving or on my break or you know, in the middle of a busy day. Every morning I get up, I have breakfast, and I grab my phone and turn it into the podcast, and my wife and I sit down with our Bibles and we listen to the podcast for that day, and we're able to follow it on our own speed since, you know, we do it on the podcast. Although I do really enjoy hearing Steve and Greg's messages that they give, that's a big part of it for me and for both of us. We're very encouraged by that. So we've been supporting all these years. I share on Facebook all the time. We're on the prayer team, and we work with a ministry in Cuba, and we bought a bunch of the sold the Bible buses and shipped them down there, and people in small rural communities and homes are able to listen to God's word, and we're hoping to expand that ministry. And also, even though I'm not a pastor, I'm just a gardener. We have a small church, and when our pastor's gone, I occasionally will do the sermons, and they're always full of Vernon McGee quotes. Everybody laughs about it, but I love it. So anyways, thank you guys so much. Love your ministry, and thank you for being faithful and carrying it on. I hope it just keeps on going, and my kids all know about it, and I hope that they listen too. But my wife and I just love it. So thank you very much, and God bless you.
0: Well, John, thanks. Thanks for your faithful support and for helping fling that seed. Over 50 years aboard the Bible bus, I'd say that you and your wife definitely have permanent seats reserved. And then we've got this note that came to us from a listener named La. She writes, "My husband and I listen every day, Saturday and Sunday included. We have been on the Bible bus for many years. The email for the World Prayer Team every morning is a blessing. It helps keep my mind off me and onto others. I love listening to Steve share stories of how God's word is reaching around the world. It's a blessing to hear how our Lord is reaching our brothers and sisters in difficult areas of the world. We're truly blessed here in America. We listen through the app and help put gas in the bus as we're able. Thank you so much for continuing Dr. McGee's work of flinging the seed. Well, it's great to hear from you too, Law, and thank you for your faithful prayers and your financial partnership with us. And I couldn't agree more, by the way. The World Prayer Team has a wonderful way of lifting our eyes off our own circumstances and then reminding us that God is at work all around the world. And if you're not yet part of that World Prayer Team, I know I'd love to have you join us. It's so easy to sign up. You just go to ttb.org, or if you've got our app, well, look for World Prayer Today. Either way, you'll find a subscribe button right there, and we'd love to have you on the team, and I guarantee you're going to be blessed. Let's pray. Heavenly Father, thank you for your living word that speaks to our hearts. Now, as we study together, quiet our minds, and then teach us to help us find true rest in Jesus Christ alone. It's in his name we pray. Amen. Here's Dr. J. Vernon McGee with the Sunday sermon on Through the Bible.
2: The Sabbath day is Saturday. It's the seventh day of the week according to our calendar. And furthermore, the Sabbath day has never been changed to Sunday. The present day controversy hinges about a false premise. There is a warped and distorted viewpoint of the real meaning of the Sabbath day and what the Scripture has to say concerning it. Many Christians today have a woeful misconception of why the church has always observed the first day of the week. Nothing but abysmal ignorance has permitted the protagonists of the Sabbath day to traffic in their legalistic system. Now, it's like the old chestnut, this question today of when was the Sabbath day changed to Sunday and where is the Scripture for it? That's like the old chestnut of the question that was asked the man who was very much like Mr. Milquetoast, and he was asked, do you still beat your wife? Now, you can't answer that question, my brother, this morning without getting into a peck of trouble. If you say yes, you're wrong. If you say no, you're wrong, and you're in difficulty. And that's one of those questions you don't answer like that at all, because it's based upon a false premise. And this morning, we're going to ask you to think with us through this service of the morning, because we believe that this is one of the most important of the commandments, and it's very essential that we understand what it means. Now, the Ten Commandments are given first in Exodus 20. They are repeated in Deuteronomy 5. But it's interesting to note that Deuteronomy in no instance is a repetition of the law. It's rather an interpretation of the law in the lives of these people and this nation after 40 years' experience with it in the wilderness. And therefore, all the commandments that you find here in Deuteronomy, they are identical with those given in Exodus, with one exception. And that one exception is the fourth commandment, the one that has to do with the Sabbath day. And therein hangs a tale. And that is something that our legal friends never call our attention to. Now, in Exodus, the reason that's given for the observance of the Sabbath day is that God, in creation, did all of the work in 6 days, and that he rested on the seventh day, and he hallowed that day. That is given to us in Exodus, the 20th chapter, the 11th verse. Will you listen to this? For in 6 days the Lord made heaven and earth, the sea, and all that in them is, and rested the seventh day, wherefore the Lord blessed the Sabbath day and hallowed it. Now when you go to Deuteronomy, you will find an altogether different reason given for the Sabbath day. Altogether different. Here in Exodus, the basis is ceremonial, or we would say today, theological or religious. It is rests upon the fact that God rested on the seventh day. And our Lord moved in at that particular point when he said to the religious rulers who came to him after he had raised that man up at the pool of Bethesda, and they said he had done it on the Sabbath day, he said, "My Father worketh hitherto, and I work." In other words, we're not observing a Sabbath day any longer. We're working. And he moved in at that point. You'll find in Deuteronomy that there's a different reason given. And the reason here is that God delivered this nation out of the land of Egypt. I want to turn to that. It's in the 5th chapter of Deuteronomy, the 15th verse, and listen to this language. "And remember that thou wast a servant in the land of Egypt, and that the Lord thy God brought thee out thence through a mighty hand and by a stretched out arm. Therefore the Lord thy God commanded thee to keep the Sabbath day." Now, back in Exodus, the basis is that God rested on the Sabbath day, the seventh day. Here in Deuteronomy is, he delivered them out of the land of Egypt, and because of that, they are to observe the Sabbath day. And may I say that the basis here now is not theological, but humanitarian. God delivered them out of slavery down in Egypt. They had to work 7 days a week from sunup till sunset. They knew no surcease from sorrow and weariness. Now God says, because I've delivered you out of the land of Egypt and permitting you to keep one day, I want you to remember your servant, remember your ox, remember all your animals. I want them to rest one day a week. That's humanitarian. And our Lord moved in at that juncture. You remember that again he said to the religious rulers, and when they broke with him on that question, when his disciples plucked ears of grain and ate it on the Sabbath day, he says the Sabbath was made for man and not man for the Sabbath. It's a humanitarian. Now may I say that these two reasons are tremendous, and it's well to keep them in mind this morning. Now, since the Sabbath day originated actually in creation, you would think that all the primitive nations of the world would have observed it in some form and at some time. They all have a garbled account of the flood. They all have a garbled account of creation. All primitive nations do, which reveals that there was one reliable source for all of it. But the interesting thing is that this very important matter of the Sabbath day, you do not find it observed by the other nations. It was observed by Babylon, and the liberals for a long time tried to trace the Hebrews' observance of it back to Babylon, because the Babylonians observed the new moons, and there were four quarters in a month. But that would work out 7 sometimes, sometimes 8 days, and it was never a Sabbath unto them. And as Dr. Charles, who follows all the findings of the liberals and all their teachings, he's made this statement, the Sabbath belongs to the Hebrews. And isn't that interesting? God said, I want you to observe the Sabbath because I delivered you out of the land of Egypt. And I dare say this morning, if you'll do just a little thinking, that there are very few people here that had ancestors who were ever slaves in Egypt. And if they were, I have a notion very few of you had your ancestors delivered by a mighty act of redemption on God's part out of the land of Egypt. This applies to a evidently to a certain group of people who are very easily recognized, by the way, and it's the nation Israel. And I turn now to this 31st chapter, which I read for a portion in your hearing this morning. And again, I'd like to call your attention here to several verses that are very significant. Now, will you notice this? Speak thou, verse 13 of the 31st chapter of Exodus, speak thou also unto the children of Israel. We know now to whom he's speaking, saying, verily my Sabbaths ye shall keep, for it's a sign between me and you throughout your generations. The Sabbath day, my beloved, was a peculiar sign of God between him and the children of Israel. A seventh day, Sabbath day. That's not all. Will you notice what he said? Ye shall keep the Sabbath, therefore, for it's holy unto you. Everyone that defileth it shall surely be put to death. That's pretty serious, is it not? That if you defile the Sabbath day, you shall be put to death. In other words, a person would be treated just as if he'd murdered someone in cold blood. Now, will you notice verse 16 here? Wherefore the children of Israel shall keep the Sabbath to observe the Sabbath throughout their generations for a perpetual covenant. It's a sign between me and the children of Israel forever. That's clear, isn't it? It's a sign between God and the children of Israel. Now, may I say to you this morning, it's like circumcision. It belongs to the old creation. For the Sabbath day primarily was built on the old creation. After God had created in 6 days, he rested on the seventh day. Israel, an earthly people, belonged to an old creation. The Sabbath day was given to them as a peculiar sign. If you don't think God meant business about this, may I turn again to the 15th chapter of Numbers? And let me read this to you again. This ought to make your hair stand on end. If you think you can keep the Sabbath day and do keep it, and if you do break it, here's what happens. And while the children of Israel were in the wilderness, they found a man that gathered sticks upon the Sabbath day. Now, I may be wrong, but I have a notion that every person that's present here this morning has already done more work than that man did. And he only just picked up a few sticks to start a fire. You want under the Sabbath day? Well, listen what happened. And they that found him gathering sticks brought him unto Moses and Aaron and unto all the congregation. They put him in ward because it was not declared what should be done to him. Now, they had to go directly to God. My friend, this is harsh. And the Lord said unto Moses, the man shall be surely put to death. All the congregation shall stone him with stones without the camp. And all the congregation brought him without the camp and stoned him with stones, and he died as the Lord commanded Moses. If you want under the Sabbath day, then I suggest not today, but tomorrow you get together some sticks and stones. We'll take out after them tomorrow morning. And I tell you, friends, there'll be rock piles all over Southern California. And I'm afraid a great many people who talk about keeping the Sabbath day are breaking the Sabbath day, for I want you to notice that. God meant business about this Sabbath day. As we'll see before we conclude this morning, the reason God protected the Sabbath day as he did here was because it was symbolic of something tremendous that he's done for you and me. And he did not want it violated in any fashion whatsoever, nor this morning can you violate the thing it symbolizes, as we shall see. Now, let's notice some of the things that they could not do on the Sabbath day that the Scripture enjoined. For instance, over in the 35th chapter of Exodus, the 3rd verse, we read, ye shall kindle no fire throughout your habitations upon the Sabbath day. Now, if this morning you drove down to the Church of the Open Door in an automobile, the minute that you turn the switch on your car and put your foot on the starter, you may not have seen it, but a fire was started in every one of those cylinders. You have broken the Sabbath day. I call that attention to a friend of mine who believes you ought to keep the Sabbath day. He hasn't yet given me an answer to that one, because he starts his car every Saturday to drive to church, and so far he hasn't started walking. May I say that you break the Sabbath day. They were not permitted to start any fire at all. And may I say that that's not all of it. Back in the 16th chapter of the book of Exodus, and I turn there to the 23rd verse, and will you listen to this language? And he said unto them, this is that which the Lord hath said, tomorrow is the rest of the holy Sabbath unto the Lord. Bake that which ye will bake today, and seethe that which ye will seethe, and that which remaineth over lay up for you to keep until the morning. And they laid it up till the morning, as Moses bade, and it did not smell. And Moses said, eat that today, for today is a Sabbath unto the Lord. Today ye shall not find it in the field. No cooking was permitted on the Sabbath day at all. And it would not be permissible to go to a restaurant where somebody else had done the cooking either. And in the 29th verse, will you listen to this? See, for that the Lord hath given you the Sabbath, therefore he giveth you on the sixth day the bread of 2 days. Abide ye every man in his place. Let no man go out of his place on the seventh day. And a Sabbath day's journey comes from that verse of Scripture. It was about 750 yards. You could not go any farther than 750 yards on the Sabbath day. Titus Epiphanes, when he made his attack upon the nation Israel, he was able to overcome some of the Maccabees. And the reason that he was, he attacked on the Sabbath day. He knew they would not strike back because they could not fight even a defensive warfare on the Sabbath day. Now, when you turn to the Mishnah and the Talmud of the nation Israel, you will find that they had reduced this Sabbath day to the most minutiae. They had 39 ways of breaching the Sabbath, and they divided each one of those 39 ways into another 39 ways, and it was 39 times 39, which was 1,531 ways in which you could break the Sabbath. If you tied a knot, you broke the Sabbath. If you tied your shoestring this morning, you broke the Sabbath. A scribe could not carry a pen, because that would be carrying a burden on the Sabbath day. And a scribe could not carry a pen with him. If you have a pen or a pencil this morning, you would break the Sabbath day. You want under the Sabbath? A man was not even permitted to kill a flea. And it was rather amusing to me to read that he was not even permitted to kill a flea, even if it was on him biting him. In other words, the flea would have a free day on the Sabbath. You could not wear a garment on the Sabbath day that it was possible to carry it. In other words, no coat would be permissible, because it might get warm. You'd take it off and put it on your arm, and if you did, that would be carrying a burden on the Sabbath day. A woman was not permitted to look in a mirror on the Sabbath day. She might see a gray hair and want to pull it out, and that would be, you see, reaping on the Sabbath day. Oh, my beloved, they had reduced it down to where it had become almost ridiculous. And you find, though, that God made it very clear to these people. He says, ye shall keep my Sabbaths and reverence my sanctuary. I'm the Lord. The Sabbath day was tied in with the ceremonial worship of this nation. You could never divorce it from it. Ye shall keep holy my Sabbath day and my sanctuary, God says. Little wonder Simon Peter stood up at the first council of Jerusalem and said to those that were there, he says, this is a yoke that's been upon us, which neither our fathers nor we were able to bear it. We've never been able to keep it at all. Now, my beloved, when you pass from the Old Testament and come into the New Testament, there's nothing short of a revolution has taken place as far as the Sabbath day is concerned. Every commandment is repeated in the epistles for Christians as an item of Christian conduct, with one exception. The Sabbath day is not given to Christians. Nowhere is it given to the church. In fact, the contrary is true, and the church is warned against keeping the Sabbath day. Our Lord precipitated the wrath of the religious ruler at this very point. This is where they broke with him on the Sabbath question. He claimed to be Lord of the Sabbath day, and he justified it by raising up that man at the pool of Bethesda. My beloved, may I say this to you? And this is something that you need to turn over in your mind. Jesus was dead on the Sabbath day, regardless of what day you think that he was crucified, whether it be Wednesday, Thursday, or Friday. There is one thing that's obvious and all agree in. He was dead on the Sabbath day. It was on the first day of the week that he came forth from the dead. And when we turn to the 28th chapter of Matthew, which was written to the nation Israel primarily, will you listen to language like this? It opens, "In the end of the Sabbath, as it began to dawn toward the first day of the week." What wonderful language. What beautiful language. At the end of the Sabbath. Not just the end of a day, but the end of keeping a Sabbath day. It began to dawn toward the first day of the week. That's tremendous. Then I turn over to the book of Acts, and I see that the church was born not on a Sabbath day. The church was born on Sunday. The church was born on the first day of the week. And listen to this language. "And when the day of Pentecost was fully come." What does Dr. Luke mean, fully come? Does he mean that the sun had come up, or it was 12 noon, or it was late in the afternoon? No, he doesn't mean that at all. That which Pentecost had spoken of in the Old Testament in symbol is now come, when the day of Pentecost was fully come. And all that it spoke of, it was a first day of the week, and the only first day of the week that they ever observed. For they observed 7 Sabbath days, and then the day after the Sabbath was Pentecost. And on that day the Holy Spirit came. On that day the church was born. It would be exceedingly strange if the church did not make some recognition of the first day of the week. And you will find that the church never met on any other day except the first day of the week. In Acts 20, verse 7, listen to this. Paul preaching in Troas. "And upon the first day of the week, when the disciples came together to break bread, Paul preached unto them, ready to depart on the morrow, continued his speech until midnight." That's a long sermon. And may I say to you, my beloved, that Dr. Luke doesn't insert something here and say, "Now I want to give you a little word of explanation. It was unusual for the church to meet on the first day of the week here." He doesn't say that. This is regular. The church never did meet. And may I say that it can be proven that the church never met on any day but the first day of the week. There were those that were Ebionites, they were called heretics, even in the early church, they met on the Sabbath day. But the church always met. Paul said to the Corinthians when he wrote them, he says, "I want you to gather together, make your offerings on the first day of the week." Why would he pick that day? Because that's the day the church came together. My friend, the church is a new creation of God. It belongs not to the old creation. It's a new work. By grace are ye saved through faith. And that not of yourselves, it's the gift of God, not of works, lest any man should boast. For we are his workmanship, his poema, his poem, his creation, a new creation. For we are his workmanship, created in Christ Jesus unto good works, which God before hath ordained that we should walk in them. And the Christian is a new creation. If any man be in Christ, he's a new creation. Old things are passed away. All things have become new. And Paul, writing to the Galatians in the 6th chapter, the 15th verse, for in Christ Jesus neither circumcision availeth anything nor uncircumcision, but a new creation. And John on the Isle of Patmos says, I was in the Spirit on the Lord's day. Now, I know a great many commentators say that was this day of grace in which we live. I'll buy that, but I won't rule out the other. It also means the Lord's day, the first day of the week, my beloved. Now, a false propaganda has been circulated to the effect that the Roman Catholic Church changed Saturday to Sunday. May I say that that needs to be refuted? The church never did observe the Sabbath day, and how could it ever change? The Saturday was never changed to Sunday. The church observed Sunday from the very beginning, not only here in Acts, but may I say that all of church history bears testimony to that. Ignatius was born in 69 A.D. He was a disciple of the Apostle John. Listen to him. Now, this goes back to the first century. Here's what he wrote. No longer observing Sabbath, but fashioning their lives after the Lord's day, on which our life also rose through him. Not a lovely thing. And then Athanasius.

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2: People that rose, even in the early church, the Ebionites, they were called heretics then. By the 6th and 7th century, they had called themselves Sabbatarians. And it was not until you come to the 17th century when, at that time, the Puritan theology became so dominant and legalistic that they began to call themselves then Seventh-day Baptists. And all of the legalists today get the seventh day from them. Sunday, now let me say this, and oh, get this morning. Sunday does not take the place of Saturday. The Lord's Day is not a substitute for the Old Testament Sabbath day. All is contrast. The Sabbath was the seventh day. The Lord's Day is the first day. The Sabbath was a test of Israel's condition. The Lord's Day is the proof of the church's acceptance on holy, unconditional ground. The Sabbath belonged to the old creation. The Lord's Day belongs to the new creation. The Sabbath was a day of bodily rest for the Jew. The Lord's Day is a day of spiritual rest for the Christian. If the nation Israel worked on the Sabbath, they were to be put to death. If the Christian does not work on the Lord's Day, he gives little proof that he has life. May I say it's a day when you demonstrate you belong to Christ. It's not a day to sit down. I disagree with those who say that Sunday is a Sabbath. It's not a Sabbath. It's something new. It's the day we testify that Jesus came back from the dead for the early church. Every Sunday was an Easter. Oh, boy, if we could only make every Sunday an Easter, wouldn't it be wonderful? Come out in our new garment and fill our churches and talk about the resurrected Christ. That's the thing, my beloved. Sunday does not take the place of Saturday. Now, I have a suggestion to make. I think it would be wonderful if Saturday could be made a day of rest and Sunday the day of worship. I believe that Paul would sanction that. I think that you find today, and I think in our complex society, more and more men are coming to observe Saturday as a day of rest for the body. And then the Sunday is the day of worship. Will you notice what Paul says? One man esteemeth one day above another, another esteemeth every day alike. Let every man be fully persuaded in his own mind. And we observe this day because our Lord came back from the dead. The Sabbath day has not been substituted for a Sunday or any other day. The Sabbath day, will you listen now carefully, has already been fulfilled. It was part of the ceremonial law, and that has already been fulfilled in Christ. And now the injunction given to Christians is simply this. Will you listen to this language now in closing? Colossians 2, 16 and 17. Let no man therefore judge you in meat or in drink or in respect of a holy day or of the new moon or of the Sabbath days, which are a shadow of things to come, but the body is of Christ. May I say to you this morning that all that those things were in the Old Testament ritual, they were a shadow and a shadow is a photograph, for that's what a photograph is. We, on a very sensitive negative, when we have our picture made, we register a shadow. That shadow is developed, that becomes our picture. And back in the Old Testament, we find that even the Sabbath day was a shadow, Paul says here. Well, what was it a shadow of? Well, I want you to see something that's tremendously important this morning. Paul wrote to the Galatians and said to them, but now, after that ye've known God, or rather are known of God, how turn ye again to the weak and beggarly elements whereunto ye desire again to be in

0: bondage. Ye observe days and months and times and years. Listen, Judaism has passed away. And Paul says here in Galatians that Judaism is the same today as any other pagan religion. Will you hear me? To observe today the Sabbath day is to go back to paganism. It's to return to paganism, my beloved. It's the same today in God's sight by that kind of a legal system. Now, in closing, hear this final word. Over in Hebrews, Paul wrote there and said this, "Let us therefore fear, lest a promise being left us of entering into his Sabbath, any of you should seem to come short of it. For unto us was the gospel preached, as well as unto them. But the word preached did not profit them, not being mixed with faith in them that heard it." Friend, this morning, I want to say this. I keep the Sabbath day. I keep the Sabbath day the way Paul wrote about it here. When I first came to Pasadena in 1940, a man came to me, a neighbor, very fine man, but he was in one of these cults, a legal system. He kept the Sabbath day, and he nailed me first off. I hadn't been in Southern California 24 hours till he buttonholed me, and he said to me, "Do you keep the Sabbath day?" And I looked him right straight in the eye, and I said, "I sure do." He said, with a gleam in his eye, "What day do you keep?" I looked at him with a gleam in my eye, and I said to him, "Saturday, Sunday, Monday, Tuesday, Wednesday, Thursday, Friday." And then I start all over again the next week. He says, "What in the world do you mean?" I says, "I mean simply this, that when the Lord Jesus came to this earth 1900 years ago, he said, 'My Father worketh hitherto and I work.' Yonder, when we had created everything, including man, man sinned and got into a ditch. And from that day on, we never rested. Because we wanted to redeem this sinner. This poor lost sinner, we wanted to redeem him and bring him into a place of rest. And yonder on the cross 1900 years ago, he died, and before he died, he said to the Father, 'It's finished! It's finished!'" What's finished? The work of redemption. And now you can enter into rest. And my brother, this morning, don't you even dare to try to pick up a little stick and add to his redemption. You can't do it. If you do, you're not saved by grace. Grace says we do not pick up sticks on a Sabbath day in which we're living. We rest in him. And by faith, we come to him and take him as Savior and rest in him. He's the Lord of the Sabbath day. And he gives rest, and he says, "Come unto me, all ye that labor and are heavy laden, I'll rest you. I'll give you a Sabbath day where you can rest in me as Savior." On that storm-swept Sea of Galilee, one day his disciples came to him as he was asleep in the boat and said to him, "Carest thou not that we perish?" He arose, and he went yonder to the prow of the boat, and he rebuked the waves. And the language is, as Luke gives it, is, "Be muzzled. Be muzzled like dogs with muzzles on." And when he said that, those waves began to slink back like dogs to their kennels. Then he turned and rebuked them. "Oh, ye of little faith." My friend, this morning, does he have to say that to you and me? Oh, by faith this morning, trust him, and he'll take us through the storms of life. "My Father worketh hitherto, and I work, but it's finished." And he took his place at God's right hand. And if there's any more to be done for your salvation, he'll do it. But he's already... He sat down. You can enter in. Don't pick up a stick. Don't dare do it. Don't say you can add to that. He's done it all for you. And come by simple faith and enter into rest. The rest that he gives.
1: 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I'm Steve Schwetz, leaving you with this prayer from Hebrews 13:20-21. May the God of peace equip you with everything good for doing his will. 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
13: I'm stepping away from my assembly seat. I did not run for re-election because I believe Orange County needs a common sense majority on the Board of Supervisors. I'm concerned with some of the direction that the current occupant incumbent.
2: This is SoCal Connection with Larry Marino.
12: But first, time for us to check in with Paula Krasium, Shepherd Church, as we talk about, well, something good in our community. And a lot good is going on. And Paula, we have an interesting topic today, don't we?
14: We do. Christian Bale, 17 years ago, started a project because he learned that siblings, when they enter the system, the foster care system in Los Angeles, are often virtually always separated. And he wanted to do something about that. So this week, they cut the ribbon on a project called Together California. It's out in Palmdale, and it will house families so that they can stay together, families as large as six people. And Palmdale-Lancaster is one of the communities that is the most has the greatest impact in the Department of Children and Family Services, but also is one of the areas that is underserved. And so it really is remarkable how much he has done for that $22 million project.
12: Yeah.
14: And that is pretty incredible. But I wanted to bring on Calvin Smith. Calvin and I worked together, but he was a foster kid himself and had siblings within the system, and then also became a foster parent. And I wanted him to spend some time talking about what that looks like and the importance of keeping families together. Calvin, thank you.
15: Oh, of course. Thank you for having me, Paula. And I think from my experience, I was in my foster with my foster parent as early as 6 months. And my two older sisters were already with this foster mother. So with my two older sisters, about 5 years apart from myself, I think the benefit of that was it was very clear that we were all related, number one. We were half, you know, we had different fathers, but same mother. And what that helped me was it, number one, it helps you when you can see someone, a sister or a brother, and like, you know that you look like them. You know you have the same traits as them. Yeah. So it makes you more secure, at least in my situation, that I was not alone. Like, this was my family, this is my sister. So the situation, even though we're not with our mother or our father, at least we had each other. And in having that and always knowing that we had each other, it actually motivated us, it inspired us, and made us strive to do, to not receive the kind of negative information we were receiving about, whether about the system, whether about our parents didn't want us, and some of those things. We looked at each other, looked at the positive in each other, and that's what kind of kept us going. Because it wasn't the best foster home situation. To begin with, to be very honest with you.
12: So you were a foster child. You share your experience. Then you've become a foster parent. What has that been like? And what has it been like in light of what you know about being a foster kid?
15: Well, with that being said, this has a lot to do with also the great idea that Mr. Christian Bale's coming up with, keeping siblings together, because I end up being a foster parent to my nephew, my sister's son. So it always motivated me in life not to duplicate the process or the living conditions that I was brought up in. So I didn't want to bring a child into this world if I wasn't going to raise the child, because I know how lonely that is, how it's not fun living with strangers. And in our situation back in my time, I'm sure it's gotten a lot better, but maybe not. It was a means to an end of as far as income. Like, the more kids you have, you know, the more income you have. So it was kind of used in a negative sense. So my whole life, I was motivated on that. Like, okay, once my sister who had my nephew didn't have the best life. Both of my sisters end up running away from home as early as 15 and 16 years old to get away from the physical abuse. And one of them went to gangs and drugs and had a child, which ended up being my nephew. So my whole thing was, I will always fight for the kids who can't fight for themselves. So the moment that my nephew was my sister was pregnant with my nephew, and she was on the streets at the time. So I was a sophomore in high school, and I'll never forget it, because me and her were best friends. And once she told me she was pregnant and she was going to have a boy and she was going to name him after me, I knew at that point I had to make sure my life was in order once I graduated from high school or what have you, because I knew in order to stop this from going down to another generation that someone would have, I might get that call one day. I know I felt like it was God telling me, like, you're going to get a call one day to step in, and you would, you know, so he's not in the system as well. So I'll move up years later. I was about 22 years old. I end up getting that call. And my nephew was 10 years old, and I got a call from the authorities, and they said, you were the name that came up, and if if you don't call us back, basically, or if you don't come up to San Jose and get him, he's going in the system. So that's how I became a foster parent. I was already, his father was never in his life. I was always like a uncle slash father to him. Had him at my high school basketball games and things of that nature. So we already had a super close bond. So that I went through that whole process of foster and even into adoption. I ended up adopting him and raising him for 7 to 10 years until his to my sister, his mother, actually got on her feet.
12: Wow.
15: That's how I got involved.
12: Real quick, for a young boy, what is it like to not have your father? What does that do to you? Because, you know, I was thinking about, you know, the mother is the nurturing part. What is the dad's role? What do you miss when you don't have the dad?
15: I'll go from not having a dad or a father, your identity. You usually get your identity from your parents.
12: Right.
15: You know, your parents, you can look at your parents and say, hey, I look like you. I have the same talents as you. I have the same, I don't, you know, you don't like salt and pepper, or you don't like this and you don't like that. It's the things I believe we could take for granted. And also in my situation, I grew up all over South Central in LA. So having a father is showing you how to be a man.
12: Yeah.
15: And pulling out those things in you that you might not see in yourself, or you might not notice in yourself until it could be too late, until you become a man. Like, I had to go backwards to clean up a lot of stuff. I'll say in my life to say, hey, Calvin, this was your responsibility. This was not your responsibility. You're in survival mode and all these different things. But it's so important because, you know, we kids will duplicate what they see.
12: Right.
15: Good or bad.
12: Good or bad. Calvin
15: so
12: Smith is with
15: if
12: us.
15: I had a father automatically means what? Protection, you know?
12: Right.
15: Father already gives you confidence of who you are, and you actually can see who you're going to become. That's why in most father-son relationships, you'll ask some of these sons, whether it be athletes or what have you, and you ask them if they had a close relationship with their father, who their hero was, and they would say their father. Yeah. They won't say an athlete. They won't say a movie star or what have you. You know, they'll say, it was my dad. My dad was always there. He did this for me. He showed me how to work on it. Like, I'll give you this example. I don't work on cars. I don't know how to work on a car. Or those things that the world or society says a man should do. Well, how does a man know how to do that if he doesn't have a father in his life showing him how to do those things?
12: Right, right.
15: You know, so.
12: Calvin Smith with his former foster kid and foster dad. We're talking about Christian Bale's village that's opening. And it's got 12 three-bedroom townhomes, 2 studio apartments, an 11,000 square foot community center. It's designed to keep foster siblings together to provide stable nurturing. Paula, over to you. Got about a minute and a half.
14: Just that it is incredible that he 17 years ago came up with this idea of actually changing the face of foster care and making it look different than it looks now. 75% of the kids that enter foster care that have siblings will be separated. And that's out of the 30,000 children that are in care here in the city of and LA County of Los Angeles. And so his attention to sticking with it and raising the money in this 4.5-acre area, it took so much effort, but we're so grateful that he did, because families staying together really does affect the outcome of where they will end up, whether they will end up homeless or whether they will end up whole as they exit the system. And we know what that looks like as well.
12: Yeah.
14: So we're grateful that he did that, and grateful for people like Calvin who step into the fray and make sure that siblings can stay together, and that family, people that look like you, people that believe like you, people that act like you, are in fact able to stay together.
12: And the project's goal, by the way, is to address the trauma of sibling separation, which is common, as you mentioned, in California's foster system, and to provide a stable, loving environment. Final minute, Calvin. Share your thoughts. You're pretty excited about what's going on here?
15: Oh, I'm so excited because it's finally getting attention that it needs to. And from a person like Mr. Bell, I mean, I think, can you imagine what that system would look like if everyone took the initiative like Mr. Bell had did? I mean, the thing about it is that sometimes society, we don't want to look at that part of it because it's sad or it's dark or what have you, but we're going to have to deal with it at one time or another, whether dealing with it through homeless, whether dealing with it in crime and jails. I mean, and we're dealing with it at an early stage.
14: Prevention.
15: So that's what I'm looking at. I'm looking at the fact that since he stepped out and did this, maybe some more entertainers, athletes, and we can do this all over the world. It's not just in Los Angeles.
12: Right.
15: And we should. How can this country be blessed if we don't take care of the widows and the orphans? I mean, that's biblical.
14: Great.
12: Calvin, thank you. Calvin Smith, a former foster kid and foster dad, works with Paul Acratium at Shepherd Church. And you've got your show, 2:30 on Sunday afternoons.
14: Lost and Found. You can reach me at lostandfound.show. I'd love to connect. Can connect you with it, Calvin. And any of the work that we are engaging in. And as always, Larry, thank you for making this important for your listeners.
12: Thank you both for being with us.
15: Thank you so much, Larry.
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2: This is SoCal Connection with Larry Marino. 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
12: Assemblymember Diane Dixon is running for supervisor. Board of Supervisors in Orange County and joins us right now to tell us about, is this the fifth district you're running for? Good to talk with you.
16: Hello, Larry. Yes, good morning, good afternoon, whatever time this is. I am running for the Orange County Board of Supervisors, the fifth district, which is Newport Beach, Costa Mesa, and then we go South County, Laguna Beach, Dana Point, San Juan Capistrano, San Clemente, Laguna Woods, Laguna Hills, Aliso Viejo, the unincorporated areas of Ladera Ranch, Cota de Casa, Rancho Mission Viejo, and I think I've got, and San Juan Capistrano, I think I've got them all.
12: All right. Now, walk us into this race. Set this up for us. What are you getting into here? Walk us into it.
16: Well, thank you for the question. I enjoyed being in the assembly. I'm stepping away from my assembly seat. I did not run for re-election because I believe Orange County needs a common sense majority on the Board of Supervisors. I'm concerned with some of the direction that the current occupant incumbent, some of the issues, and we can get into those issues that are concerning residents of the 5th District. Also, I'm familiar with the 5th District largely because my assembly district covers about 50% of the 5th District. So I'm knowledgeable about a lot of the related issues that don't stop at district lines. They really involve the cities of the communities in the district. So very much involved in that. I also feel that it's a time for change, for emphasis on affordability. And everybody wants to be pro-affordability, but you can't just talk about it. You have to do something about it in terms of the economic conditions of the county and specifically the district in terms of business development, economic development. Concerned about transparency. And interestingly enough, I've heard this for as long as I've been running now in this district, a year and a half. People are very concerned about the lack of transparency and corruption, interestingly enough. I think that stems from the Supervisor Andrew Doe issue that has persisted because they keep finding issues. And that really stems from the lack of transparency. So I want to bring common sense majority to the Board of Supervisors. I think that's critical given the opportunities and challenges ahead. And with the economy and development and building and what we need to do to create jobs in Orange County and to protect Orange County. A lot of people see Orange County as an attractive place to live. That's a good thing. And they're coming from places in Los Angeles that may not be a good thing. So I want to protect Orange County. Public safety is obviously a critical issue. And most recently, currently in the current budget that the Board of Supervisors have approved, there are some challenges, financial fiscal challenges. And I really want to use my business and local government experience to really dig in and how find ways we can be more efficient with the taxpayer dollars. So a lot of opportunities that I look forward to working on and hopefully solving for the people and taxpayers of Orange County.
12: All right. Assemblymember Diane Dixon is with us, running for 5th District Board of Supervisors in Orange County. All right. Take us into a hot button issue. What's hot in Orange County that you have a particular vision on and the incumbent has a different vision?
16: Well, this is a little bit localized in the South County. Many people are aware, there's a landfill issue in San Juan Capistrano and San Clemente that many of the voters, residents feel that has not been adequately addressed by the Board of Supervisors over the last several years. There's a use of pesticides, general pesticides, that has made national news. I want to look into that. Now, that is not something that's number one on everybody's list, but for the people it is number one on, and like in Ladera Ranch and Cota de Casa and Elisa Viejo and San Juan, on these issues, those people really care about the health and safety of their community and the children in their community. I hear a little bit about that in Irvine. And I hear a little bit about that also, pesticide issue in Newport Beach. So it to the parents of children who are involved in sports and activities that involve playing on grass or turf, it's the number one issue for many of those people. And in the rivers of San Juan Creek, there's a pesticide issue there where many residents are concerned. So they may be hot button issues and confined to a limited group of people, but they're concerned, and I want to be responsive of that because, first and foremost, they don't feel that the county has been responsive. And I've been able to use my state assembly contacts in Sacramento, my staff working with the state agencies, to really bring together the state issues together with the county and how we can help solve this problem. That's what I am, Larry. Whatever the problem is, I'm going to try to solve it. I am a problem solver.
12: Right. I think of the supervisors officially as kind of like a nonpartisan position, but you do happen to be a Republican, right?
16: It definitely is not kind of. It is nonpartisan. That makes it a little challenging, too. I am a Republican. I bring Republican fiscal responsibility principles to whatever I do, common sense, being pragmatic. I'm business focused, not that that's necessarily a Republican principle, but at least my experience in the legislature has been the supermajority is not business focused. So I am business, small and large business, especially small business, and the onerous regulations that the state imposes, mandates on business and local governments. So let me just spend a minute on why my background blends perfectly with the needs of the Orange County residents. I served in business, Fortune 300, which is like a large global corporation. Know a lot about business and how we run businesses successfully, and why business is struggling so much in California is because of the onerous regulations and mandates. And so, then I went from business to local government, and I saw firsthand. I used to call it central planning from Sacramento. On local governments, and many people are familiar with the housing regulations, et cetera, that's been imposed on local governments. And then being in Sacramento, I see how these mandates work with a supermajority, but I have gotten a lot of things done in Sacramento. I know how it works. So bringing that to the Board of Supervisors, I know local government, I know state government, I know business. I want to bring all that together as one package to serve the people of Orange County. Effectively.
12: Assemblymember Diane Dixon is running for 5th District Supervisor in Orange County, talking with us about this. What's another issue? What's something else that's going on in the community that maybe people don't know about but needs more attention?
16: Well, I think going to look into the future, Orange County is going to continue to grow from wherever the state may be declining in population, but Orange County continues to grow. So what the Board of Supervisors is responsible for example, is infrastructure, public works, roads and highways, building them or not building them or creating ways that people can get through, get to their job every day. And not only building the infrastructure, but resisting the mandates from Sacramento. Here is a tie-in where Sacramento wants desperately to impose the vehicle mileage tax. Now, it didn't get through this year. It got killed in committee. That is to tax drivers of automobiles for every mile they drive. A lot of people drive, construction workers, all workers drive large distances. They can't ride a train, take a train or take a bus to their construction job, necessarily to their office if the train station is not nearby, but they will be paying higher taxes. Mark my word, this mandate will come to the entire state eventually, and I will do my darndest to resist it for Orange County. I know what's coming, but we've got to continue to fight it. I think that's a future issue. We have to be a county that promotes business and the ease of doing business. The regulations not only imposed from the state, but from the county. There are examples to slow down development or to impose more burdensome mandates or regulations imposed, trying to be imposed at the board level. And my opponent, the incumbent supervisor, has proposed to impose climate requirement, climate action plan. It's voluntary now, but it could be mandated to impose massive requirements on all businesses and residences. Also, on commercial development, hospitality development, imposing requirements at the last minute to impose union-related mandates, employee-related mandates that have never been imposed in our hotels before, in hospitality areas and restaurants. So these kind of surprises are happening as I speak, and the businesses are concerned, very concerned, because if there are more mandates, it increases their cost of doing business, and to the development world, it increases their cost of building whatever it is, and large-scale commercial and industrial development, because mandates are being imposed at the last minute without a chance to really see how this is going to affect the cost. So there's opportunities to bring my business experience to how we make decisions, how we support business, and be mindful of the challenges of doing business today in the state's environment, and that comes down to the county's environment as well.
12: Final minute and a half, you mentioned transparency and corruption. Expand a bit on that. What do you want to do?
16: Well, it's not complicated. And for the listeners to hear what we simply can do, each supervisor gets an allocation, an allotment of taxpayer dollars, budgeted dollars, to disperse wherever they want in their district with very little controls, as I understand it. I'd like to come in and understand how that is. As a result of the Supervisor Doe corruption, where there was no oversight, they've got a little bit more oversight and saying that this has to be voted on the consent calendar at a Board of Supervisors meeting. Well, the consent calendar is never opened up for public comment. It's just passed. I would like to say that should be for its agenda item for discussion. That is something I think should be done if it's over X amount of dollars, if it's over $100,000. I think that should be presented as how it is going to benefit the county and the people of the county, not just for political purposes, for donors or what have you. I think it should be something that should be exposed to the public. And also contracts. I guess there is a debate, when are contracts presented to the full board for approval or denial on a request for a proposal and there's a contract? I think the threshold right now is like 8 or 10 million. I think it should be $1 million. If a contract, anything over $1 million should be brought before the board. So this is transparency in action. The people should hear what the board is discussing. It's a $10.3 billion budget. And as much as it can be presented and disclosed, I come out of local government. I was on mayor or city council. every item on the budget was publicly discussed throughout a period of time for 6 months before the budget approved.
12: Finally, where can people follow your campaign? We're out of time.
16: All right, Dixon4OC.com. Would love to have their support. And thank you, Larry, for giving me this pulpit to talk. I'm very grateful. Thank you so much.
12: Thank you.
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12: Coming up, Jerry Sullivan joins us. He's our expert from The Real Deal on real estate news. And in fact, off the pages of The Real Deal is a story about L.A. County dishing out $220 million for affordable housing projects. Jerry Sullivan, once again, good to talk with you.
17: It's always a pleasure.
12: Yeah. So this is some of the tax dollars that folks pay in the L.A. area, starting to go to work in some bonds out to various developers. Tell us a little bit about this story.
17: Well, this is, you know, part of the ongoing effort by Los Angeles through various agencies at various levels of government to spur the development of affordable housing. I think it's typically going through nonprofit agencies, nonprofit developers. I've yet to see the private sector jump into this in a big way, although, you know, there is more of that in the private sector than folks realize. Related Companies has always been a major developer of affordable housing. They also do a lot of very high-end projects, and so people tend to overlook that. But this is part of that grinding process, and I think this also is part of that, and we've talked about it, the extraordinarily high costs of the per unit development in this instance. I think this falls in that sector too.
12: So $220 million set aside for 20 projects slated to create 1,530 units for more than 4,000 people. I guess you got to get the calculator out or do quick mental math. $220 million divided by 1,530. It's not cheap, is it?
17: No. And, you know, there are a number of factors there. One of the things with affordable housing is, you know, we've talked about the soft costs that go in and lobbying and environmental aspects and neighborhood opposition sometimes. And that requires a lot of community meetings and lobbyists and a lot of surveys of the community that sort of a thing. So it can really stack up, and I think, you know, a lot of costs get tucked into the process that I think most people wouldn't even imagine. And then there's some, you know, other things that may change the cost of these. There's what they call wraparound services. So if this is affordable housing for, say, people recovering from an addiction, there may be counselors involved. There may be that sort of service, and that could certainly add to the cost. I don't know how that gets figured in the per unit, to be honest. But I do know, you know, it's a big, complicated situation. And the fact there are nonprofits involved often blurs the profit motive. Mm. And so you blur the profit motive, I think you blur some efficiencies as almost a natural outgrowth. Yeah.
12: I hate to be a downer on all this, but there are some who say you can't really build your way out of homelessness in California. You've got mental health issues that have to be tackled first. you know, you have so many people lining up at the trough just for the homeless industrial complex that it becomes very difficult to get it down to the end user, the actual person who's been lifted off the streets. Your thought?
17: You know, Larry, there's a long established argument about housing first or care first. In other words, if somebody is on the street with an obvious problem of addiction or mental illness, are you doing them much good to just put them in housing immediately? Or should the root problem be treated, administered to, and then think about housing in an independent way? You know, somebody living independently. It's a difficult situation because ultimately I think it gets to the question of depriving someone of their liberty. So if I have to declare somebody in need of care and take them off the street and they don't want to go, well, that's coercion, that's force. You need a legal standing for that. Mm-hmm. And that ought to be a high bar in our society. It's a tangled problem. But, you know, it can be addressed. It will require some courage and care from officialdom. And, yeah. You know, that's what I think we're lacking right now.
12: Yeah. And then on the other hand, if you leave someone to wallow in the streets, something's not right either. So it's really tough a situation, but it has certainly impacted L.A. in many ways. Let's jump to the Malibu sinkhole. Reopens debate on coastal real estate. We all saw the weather, the high surf, the erosion. We had some celebrities' driveway. It kind of implode inward. You know, the coastal area, it's beautiful, but I'm sure it's dangerous. You see those houses that are up on cliffs. What is the concern now that the actual erosion could be a real thing and some very expensive homes could wash away, and that has people a little worried, right?
17: Yeah, I guess so. And I think everybody, you know, in California knows that we deal with nature in a way that a lot of locations don't. I think everyone also ought to know that Southern California is chaparral country and probably never was intended, you know, geologically to host the population it hosts now. I think Malibu gets down to it is a gorgeous place. And if you have the money, you'd like to live there. And if your house burns down or gets eroded or washed away, you know, maybe you'll build again. I knew a fellow who rebuilt three times in Malibu.
12: Wow. Okay. So it's kind of the risk of the neighborhood, you know?
17: It's a risk and it's the cost. And, you know, I think, you know, deep down, most Californians realize that. I'm sure our insurance companies have their own view. And, you know, there's public safety to consider. Oh. You know, if it gets to the roadway, it's a different story. But, I think you pay your money and you take your chances in Malibu.
12: Used to be kind of an ethical question raised that if something is on a dangerous spot and it burns down, should they always be able to rebuild? Or are there some places that we learn just are too dangerous to build on? I think money trumps other things, so they do get rebuilt. But sometimes some ask, should they necessarily be rebuilt?
17: Well, and there's some market cautions on that, right? So, and talk about money trumping. So, you know, the first thing is, if it's that dangerous, no one is going to give a mortgage, right? So you're going to have cash. If it's that dangerous, you're not going to get insured. So you better be able to back yourself up. And so that's that sort of regulator. Now, you know, whether anybody should or not, I tend to take more of a libertarian view and say, well, if you want to and you can, go ahead. You know, until such point as it impinges on the public safety of others. And, you know, I'm not sure what that would look like, but, you know, you have to have that consideration. But other than that, you know, the market will regulate that in its own way.
12: Some could argue, you know, unless they pay for their own private fire protection, they are putting firefighters that we as taxpayers pay for at risk. I mean,
17: there's an argument. Yeah. And you could make that case, I suppose. And that would be, you know, one I'd be willing to listen to. But yeah, it's all in play on this kind of stuff.
12: Certainly it is. And of course, the fires that we experienced a couple of years ago raised those questions. But the sheer numbers of people impacted really came down to, all right, they should be able to rebuild. Are they able to rebuild? Well, some can't afford to. Some were underinsured. Some don't have the strength and fortitude to go back there, right?
17: But yeah, and everyone has to make their own decisions based on their finances, based on their willingness, based on, you know, their point in life. There might be some folks who said, you know, I was thinking about a condo anyway. So, you know, you don't know, but that's all still being sorted out at a very slow pace, I might add.
12: Yep. All right, to another story. $325 million Irvine office sale means, well, an all-time record for Orange County, or nears an Orange County all-time record. What's going on? We have prices in Orange County soaring on some commercial real estate. They can't almost give it away in downtown L.A.
17: Well, I think, you know, if you want to see the most basic indicator, look at the vacancy rate in Orange County, which is, you know, around 10 to 12% for office. It's around 30% in LA, and or certainly downtown LA and most other areas. There's a few hotspots in LA, Century City and a few others, but for the most part, it's running around 30%. And so, you know, that's basic. That's supply and demand. In the meantime, you know, Irvine, that sale you talked about sits right in the middle of Irvine, California, which really is, you know, a really unique marketplace. It's an extraordinarily successful town. It's got the University of California, Irvine, turning out research that feeds companies in the Irvine spectrum, which is just full of businesses. It's got the airport right there, wonderful residential neighborhoods, great school district. It's a premium town in many ways. And then Orange County is, you know, if you look again at the vacancy rate, Orange County is a premium office market right now. And so, you know, all signs point to healthy prices over there.
12: All right. One story that I just saw that's not in your publication, but kind of floating around there, is this question: is the condominium going away in California? And the answer is no, it's not disappearing entirely, but they are facing severe construction slumps and are being pushed out of the market for new builds. And over the past two decades, condo production has plunged to just 3% of new multifamily housing. It says the main driver is a 2002 state law requiring condo builders to repair or pay for defects in condos and townhomes for up to 10 years, which is drawing high litigation rates. Scary stuff. Housing being threatened in all factors by litigation, aren't they?
17: Yeah. In fact, I think Colorado, which is a rather, I guess in today's parlance, a rather blue state these days, just rolled back some condo legal regulations for this precise reason. They were seeing the market dry up. And so California seems to be trailing there. I will tell you, and one of the reasons to read The Real Deal and therealdeal.com is we have a more nuanced understanding of the market, I think. And the overall numbers on condos are sagging. High-end condos is a different story in LA. There's a number of big projects, very high-end. This has not traditionally been a real high-end market for condo. It's been more of a bread and butter sort of market. But that's changing. And you start to see over in Century City and in Beverly Hills, one One Beverly and Beverly Hills is underway. The Fairmont development over in Century City. The Mandarin Oriental also taking shape. So, you know, it's a little more textured, I think. I do think that in that main, it is the biggest part, the big middle of the bread and butter condo. You're right. That is having an effect and it is down. But again, take a full look and there's some interesting stuff.
12: All right, Jerry Sullivan, where can people read you?
17: TheRealDeal.com. Please check us out. We cover six major market areas across the United States, New York, Miami, Chicago, Texas, the Bay Area, and Los Angeles. And we're increasingly looking at other markets to bring a full understanding with national context along with local expertise.
12: Thank you much, as always. We'll talk to you again.
17: Thank you.
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2: This is SoCal Connection with Larry Marino, exploring issues in and around Southern California.
12: Coming up, a conversation about New Challenge Ministries and what they're working on. Laura Hernandez, Director of Operations, and Pastor John Hernandez, CEO and President of New Challenge Ministries, are with us. Welcome both to our program today.
19: Thank you.
12: All right. New Challenge Ministries, let's start there. Serving the community since 1981. Briefly tell us the story of this ministry.
19: Well, we started out in 81. Living barely by faith when we began, and working with guys with life-controlling problems, drug and alcohol, discipling them. And then out of our own need in 2005 for food, we had a mother start calling around for stores to help us with food, and we didn't realize how big we would, you know, become. And every holiday we have outreaches, mainly for kids and families. And Thanksgiving coming up, we have where we work with our military families, National Guard, and we have about 100, 150 turkey dinners that we give each military family. Plus we have other, whether it's chicken or hams, and then all the fixings that come with it, that we hand out, not only to the military, but to our community as well. And, we started 22 years in November, as far as our food bank. And each, we started out with 16 turkey dinners. Last year we started out with giving over 500 turkey dinners and to everyone. So our main objective has always been, who can we serve next? I've never been in the, you know, habit of, oh, look at us, we're helping this many people. My heart has always been, who can we help next?

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3: Wow. 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With inflation, that's got to add up, doesn't it?
2: Absolutely. The cost of groceries is astronomical, and that is one of the primary reasons why our daily distribution has increased so significantly, is because even working families have a difficult time putting food on the table now. So it becomes challenging. And one thing that we pride ourselves in is distributing food from wonderful retailers such as Lazy Acres and Bristol Farms and Whole Foods and Trader Joe's, Lanada Bay Market, and others that give us not only non-perishables, fruits, vegetables, and prepared salads, sandwiches. Every person who comes for a daily, except Wednesdays and Sundays, a daily box of food, you get a banana box full of food and a bag of produce. On Tuesdays and Saturdays, Krispy Kremes while they last. And we do ask for a $10 donation for about $250 worth of groceries. And this is to help fund the continuing operations of the food bank. But one thing I failed to mention in regards to Thanksgiving is that this year in particular, we were partnering with the LA Sheriff Youth Foundation to help support their needy families and, of course, everyone who signs up at our food bank to receive this wonderful blessing of food.
3: Laura Hernandez, Director of Operations, and Pastor John Hernandez, CEO and President of New Challenge Ministries, serving the community since 1981. On their website, it says, our mission is to demonstrate the love of Jesus Christ by meeting practical needs, fighting hunger, restoring hope, and strengthening individuals and families through compassionate service, meaningful partnerships, and community outreach. How big is the need out there right now? I mean, gasoline's like over $6 a gallon. Food is expensive. It's expensive to live in Southern California. I mean, I saw a story the other day. It says that L.A. area, one of the most expensive in the nation. You're facing a real challenge there, Pastor John.
4: It's a new challenge. It's a new challenge every day we face. I mean, truly, we do pray every day. Times get tough financially when you're not receiving federal help or state help. And the reason why we don't do that, because there's a lot of restrictions and a lot of paperwork that you have to fill out. And we don't have a zip code restriction. We want to help anybody and everybody. Even if a person doesn't have the $10 donation, we still help them. Most people love the idea that they are able to give something because it keeps their dignity. And they understand what it is and to keep these doors open. I love it. Growing up in the state of Montana on an Indian reservation, born and raised there, there were days, plenty of times where I went without food, and being in a town of 200, it's really embarrassing. And food insecurity is embarrassing for kids especially. And that's my

0: think hard is to help kids not to feel like they're not important and to be embarrassed to come and give. We have a lot of schools that come in and volunteer, and the kids, you know, they shy away from asking. But when we say don't feel bad to ask for your families or for yourself, and then they take, you know, whatever they want. And it's surprising that most of the kids usually don't take sweets or things like that nature. They take things that they want and need, perishables that will last a lifetime for them. Not a lifetime, but to help them and their families to eat.
1: Yes. Through Fresh Rescue Food Bank, they say our blessing boutique, disaster relief efforts, and community outreach, we meet practical needs while restoring hope and strengthening families. And it goes on to say on their website, our faith in Jesus Christ inspires us to serve, but everyone is welcome. You do not have to be a Christian to receive assistance, to volunteer, partner with us, or support our mission. And it is something that really is a passion of yours. You've built it up. Is it amaze you to see how it has taken off? I know you say you don't like to focus on that part of it, but there's a lot of people who are helped, aren't there?
2: Well, there are a lot of people that we help, and, you know, there have been studies that says approximately 35% of the South Bay, including beach cities and the Hill, are food insecure, which is a very scary number. So we are very blessed to be able to help people and do it with dignity and compassion, as you mentioned previously, and to help people, you know, get food. We don't have a marketing budget. We truly do survive on a shoestring budget. And we do this so that we can help as many people as possible. And yes, it is remarkable that we've been able to help so many, but, you know, we just keep going and, you know, pray that we can help even more.
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2: 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And we are located at 18801 Crenshaw Place in Torrance, 90504. 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
1: All right. Again, share the phone number. It went by so quickly. For those who have a need, for those who would like to help out, volunteer, you're looking for it all. How can they get in touch with you?
2: 310-320-4171 or newchallengeministries.org.
1: All right. Laura Hernandez, Director of Operations, and Pastor John Hernandez, CEO, President. Got 15 seconds to put in a final thought. Pastor?
0: Well, we just give all the glory to God, and it's all about Him and not about us, and it's about who can we feed next.
1: All right. Pastor John Hernandez, CEO, President, New Challenge Ministries, and Laura Hernandez, Director of Operations. Thank you both for being on the program today.
3: Thank you.
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6: I work at LAX the morning of 9/11. 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
17: Ronald Reagan understood that freedom sometimes requires more than quiet diplomacy. It requires moral clarity. On June 12, 1987, standing before the Brandenburg Gate in a divided Berlin, Reagan issued a direct challenge to Soviet leader Mikhail Gorbachev. "Mr. Gorbachev, tear down this wall." The Berlin Wall was more than concrete and barbed wire. It represented a system that restricted movement, divided families, and denied millions the freedoms Americans often take for granted. Reagan refused to treat that division as permanent. He understood that free nations must be willing to identify the difference between liberty and oppression, and have the courage to say so. 2 years later, the Berlin Wall fell. Freedom survives when people refuse to accept tyranny as inevitable. So when freedom is challenged today, will we have the courage to defend it with the same clarity?
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giving all glory and honor to God who was and is to come. Today we celebrate that we have a reason to celebrate. And it may be your birthday, it may be the day that you got married on, or for some, it may be graduation day when we are returning to our Lord God and Savior. And so today is a special day, if for no other reason that it is the day the Lord has made, and we will rejoice and, of course, be glad in it. Well, my name is Minister Greg Bynum, and I'm very happy to be with you today, because when I'm with you, we know that we are soon approaching the blessing of the Lord. And I don't know what you're praying for. I don't know what you consider a lack in your life. I don't know what the Lord is doing, but I do know He is preparing a great return. And as we usually say, to make sure that you are ready, ready, ready, He will be coming back from the east, and He will come in the clouds, the same way the Word records, the same way He left. And I guess the clouds are a good thing. There is substance there, but that's what our Lord and Savior will be returning to get His children. And so if you're waiting anxiously for that return, then you will receive a great blessing. And of course, if you're a little bit too busy and the Lord returns and catches you off guard, which will be the case for many people, then you need to start right now shining up your shoes. Go ahead and do those things, your cross, get that all shined up, and look into your life and see how you can bless a holy and righteous God. And of course, you will say, I don't really know what God wants. What can I buy Him? What can I do for Him? And so the Word is very clear that when you bless the poor, you are blessing the Father. When you do things that bring glory to His name, you are blessing the Father. When you sacrifice yourself, your wants, your desires, then you will quickly learn that you are blessing the Father. And so James chapter 2, it demonstrates to us, faith without works is dead. And if that is confusing you, welcome to the club, because it surely confused me. And I was like, well, God, we can't work our way to heavens. And so what is James chapter 2 trying to tell us? Well, it is telling us that if you have the voice of an angel, but you never use it, then it is worthless. If you have $1 million and all you just spend it on is your own wants and your needs, then it will have no heavenly benefit. And if you have the ability to preach God's word, if you have the ability to just speak a nice, kind blessing, if you have the ability to stand up for a holy, righteous God in a dark and dismal world, and you just stand up for politics, 9 times out of 10, you would have missed a great opportunity to get in line for the Holy Ghost Blessing Club. And when I say Blessing Club, you should understand that this life is so temporary. There is nothing that you will take from this life except, drum roll please, the things that you give away. And let's go to our spiritual closet, and I'll be the first to admit
My spiritual closet needs a great deal of cleaning, just like my natural closet also needs to be cleaned out. And when we clean out our spiritual closet, there are a lot of things in there that are not beneficial. The word from Paul was, all things are available. However, many things are not beneficial. They're not beneficial in this life, let alone in the life to come. And so if I was to just do a survey, being that my training is in counting money, counting riches, as my college degree was not in religion, well, at least not the Bible religion. It is a religion for many people, but my college degree is in finance, is in accounting, and I have been certified as a certified public accountant after a three-day rigorous exam in corporate law, in principles of accounting, in auditing, and it was very hard. It took me almost a year or two to pass it, something like a law degree. However, I am also very keen on the eternal riches. And you say, well, how did you do that? Well, I didn't learn about the eternal riches in college. However, I am learning about the eternal riches in the Bible. God is very good at teaching us how we carry our livelihood of whatever we think we have here on earth into the heavenly realms. And one of my favorite verses is the rich man and Jesus. And so the rich man who lived an awfully good life, his life was a whole lot better than mine, what he said. However, Jesus told him, because he wanted to know how to do more for God, to sell everything you have, give to those poor people, and I usually just put a couple of adjectives on them, those no good for nothing poor, because that's what I hear all the time. And when you give to them, Jesus told the rich young man that he would have treasure in heaven. And so I call that part of the dark side of the Bible, because it doesn't get preached too much in our sanctuaries. However, I want to make sure that you understand the relationship between this life and the greater life, the life forever with our Lord and Savior. And so having been a Christian for an awful long time, it just seems that I have seen so many different people preparing for the true life. And if you go to 10 different churches, I would bet you that 8 or 9 of them are doing things very independent of the way the rest of them serve a living and holy God. Because the title church means almost not like it used to mean when in Jesus' day, when you had to understand the relationship. And so the first church was very good at selling property and giving it to the poor and needy. And today's church, if I was to sell a property and lay it at the pastor's feet, I know that probably very little would reach the poor and needy. And so we have a lot of reasons why that happens to be the case. However, God does not change. And when we recognize that God expects us to share the goods. And you say, well, that sounds like communism. Well, it's actually Godism, because God is sharing his blood with you and with me. He is sharing his life. He came to the earth, and let me throw a little bombshell at you. The word declares that Jesus did not, read my lips, he did not come for the church.
And so your question is, I just feel it coming. Well, if Jesus did not come for the church, who did he came for? And so the answer is, he came for the lost. He came for those who were not walking a holy life with the Lord God Almighty. In fact, he had a whole bunch of trouble dealing with the religious folks at that time. And so if you read the Bible, Jesus had a great deal of difficulty with the priest, with the holy ones. And I kind of think if he came and actually spent 30 years today on this earth, I have a feeling that he would have a great deal of problems again with the religious leaders. And that is because lots of the things that we do are only geared for the earth. So if you want to compare, go to your church and think about what is done that's only beneficial to this life. And God has given us faith, and we have faith that could move mountains. We have faith that could do miracles. We have faith that can do healing. But Jesus said, because of our lack of belief, our faith is greatly hindered. And I also, I shouldn't be adding on, but I want to add on a little bit. Hopefully I don't go too far. Also, I believe because our faith is only generated 80% of the time into benefiting us, benefiting our finance. We put faith into a new car and we shout and we jump. We put faith into a new house. And don't get me wrong, these things are wonderfully good, but they are not the principal reason why we have faith. Faith is really powerful when it is given away. And you say, how can we give faith away? Well, we can be concerned about the things that others are concerned about. It really doesn't do too much for us when we only demonstrate our faith for our own health, for our own children, for our own household, and sometimes for just the pastor and his family, when faith is available to do miracles. And so as we live this Christian life in the modern times, how much of our faith is geared towards doing those things that Jesus did? Can we today heal the sick? Can we today use our faith to move mountains in order to accomplish what God has put in front of us to do? And so I have learned to use my faith in order to be a blessing to those who are going without. And you should realize that it appears to be, from what I'm hearing from some of my great ministers and great preachers and great pastors, that troubling times are about to hit this country called America. And many people, from Billy Graham to Billy Sunday, have been calling for America's judgment for over 50 or 60 years. I remember Billy Graham would say, if God does not bring correction to America, he will have to apologize for Sodom and Gomorrah. And if you don't know Sodom and Gomorrah, God destroyed those nations because of an abundance of sins. And so when we fail to be a blessing to the homeless, to the poor, and to the needy, and even to those who are incarcerated, we fail to bring the word of God into power and reality, as there is nothing more powerful than the reality of God's word, his promises, and the reason he left us here on earth. If your faith is only about yourself, you will receive
does the word indicate, very little in the next life. And of course, we don't want that. We want you to be in line to receive a great blessing. We want you to be in line to hear the words, well done, good and faithful servant. And of course, the words well done, it correlates with the James that says, faith without works is useless. And so we need to give our own selves, because the Bible says, look at your life and see where you stand in the faith. We are not ignorant of the things God wants, even though we may put it on the back burner, even though many times in our service, we are only talk about the things that we would receive a blessing by. But you and I should be very keen on what the word says about our faith, about our existence, about the next life, about this life, about our Lord God and Savior. And so it is written. And I just love the way Jesus would say that. It is written. And so if you don't know what's written, and usually because I'll be one of the first to admit, it's hard to find time to read the Bible. Matter of fact, I have to schedule my Bible reading in to make sure that I get it in, because if I do not, time will go by so fast, and I'm thinking, what time did I spend today reserved to talk to my Lord and Savior? And so many of the Christians are probably geared to 15 minutes a day. And many people do less than that. Many friends would say, well, I just read my Bible on Sunday when I go to the church. Or they will say, well, the Old Testament is not important. I just need the words in the New Testament. And so I have heard a lot of commentary on the importance of God's holy word called the Bible. And so if you are in the same category, if you can recall, even ministers of the gospel spending more time talking about politics or talking about new wave things like how to succeed in life, which I would be the first to agree, those things are very important. They are not just not more important than the word of God. And so when you stand before a holy and righteous God, and he asks you to give a summary, or maybe he'll ask us some questions. You know, I don't know exactly what's going to happen before the great white throne of judgment, or as currently God has a book. And sometimes I forget to understand that God has a book. The Bible says there's the book of works and there's the book of life. And so in our modern day Christianity, we have forgotten about the book of works, where God transcribes the beautiful things you have done. And the other side also is recorded. I don't like that part, where the bad things you have done. And so I'm 100,000% sure that there is no one who's taking the breath of God on this planet who has done 100% good. The Bible records, there is none righteous, no, not one, in the book of Romans. And so where does that leave you and I? That leaves you and I filthy in the sins of this world, but it also, in Romans, demonstrates that God gave his Son in order that we may be cleansed, and you should feel extremely sorry for those people who never confess their sins and therefore are guilty without an opportunity to get cleaned as we pass from this life to the next life. And so I'm hoping you're ready. I'm hoping your mind is made up. I'm hoping that you have a legacy of a great big heart. And your great big heart will give you love for others,
love for those who are perishing, love for those who need a way of life, you could be surprised how you could please God in so many ways, even and within this very hour. And so you and I have been super blessed to be able to serve a holy and righteous God, even from your living room. That's only because you can send money through your telephone to a charity. You know, I'm totally amazed. God called me to the community of Watts and Compton, and I'll share a little secret again. I cried like a baby man. I said, me go to Watts and Compton? I could get shot, you know. And so you would understand all the negative things. And I was like, really, God, you want me? I don't speak with the inflection. I don't play basketball well. I don't do any of those things. But God, you called me. And it was just a matter of me making sure that I was called to this community and having understood that God called me. Then it was all about being obedient to the word of God. And I will say that God has used me, not that I'm bragging, but just encouraging you that there is nothing too hard for you to do for a holy and righteous God. And if you have excuses, because I have a ton of them, I still got a bunch of excuses on why I should just stay at home instead of going into the streets. But God has given me some brothers who are from the community, and they say, let's go and do it. And I'm like, you really want me to go out there? And they said, yeah, we're going to go out there. And their extreme faith encourages my extreme faith. So I want to pass some of that faith on to you today, that you should be bold and courageous because you serve a God who will never leave you nor forsake you. And of course, what's the worst thing that can happen to you? But Jesus said, the only thing they can do is they can take your life, well, the current life, and that's all they can do. Jesus said, fear him who's able to take your life and cast you into hell. And in this next life, I think we're all going to get a taste of reality that this life that we count so great is just passing through, and it is really nothing compared to what we will receive in this next life. And so what should we be about? We should be about a growing faith. Do you know you could grow your faith? Every time God shows me how to walk through a door that's not there, how to climb a tree with no ladder, how to go step through the water and be a blessing, I am growing in faith. And of course, like I said earlier, most of that does not occur to bless myself. And so you could look around today and just write down two or three or four things that you will do in order to please a holy and righteous God. You will be surprised at what doors will open after another door, after another door, and pretty soon you'll be going into the prisons and preaching and saving souls. You'll be talking to the people who are homeless, preaching and saving souls. And you will go to Hollywood to the movie stars and you will preach and save souls, all because you built up your faith more and more and more. And God will honor that faith. And you'll be hearing, well done, good and faithful servant. Well, today we hope that you are being extremely blessed, that the things in your life that God is doing amazing things because he's an amazing God. And he does not come to you so that it's all about you. And of course, we would like to talk about pride. We're going to save that for another time because pride is one of those things that is the original sin. And if you haven't heard us, sin did not start in the Garden of Eden. Sin was alive and well, well before that time. But like I said, that's for another day. You go out and be strong, be bold,
Be courageous, for you serve a God is in with whom is no lack of blessings. My name is Minister Greg Bynum, and thank you for your blessing and praying for us today. In Jesus' name, amen.

0: not in thy anger, lest thou bring me to nothing. Inspiration. What is God saying? God corrects his people, Israel, but he did not consume them in his wrath. He disciplined the nation, but he did not cease to work among them or cease to call them his people. Christmas, or Christians, and the church more generally can also receive correction and discipline from God. And he does not make a full end of us either, but purge away our sins and restores us. Amen to that.
1: Amen, my brother.
0: And the prayer was, Father, O Lord, no discipline seems pleasant at times, but a father who hates his children refuses to discipline them. You are our loving Heavenly Father, and you discipline and correct those you love. You do not let us wander off down our own path and get hopelessly lost, but you seek your sheep and bring them home on your shoulders in joy. Amen. I say that in Jesus' name. God, keep looking for me, a lost sheep.
1: We want to give God the honor. You want to open us up in prayer, my brother?
0: Yes. Father, in Jesus' name, we come to you in spirit and truth, Father. As we separate the word of God, you said rightly divide it, Father. I pray that whatever we share, it land on good ground, and those that hear it will bear forth fruit, and the fruit shall remain. And I say that in Jesus' name. Amen.
1: Amen. And so today is such an awesome day. We give honor and glory to our Lord and Savior. And so today we want to talk about faith. And faith is the substance of things not seen, the evidence of... Go ahead, minister, because I forgot.
0: Okay. Yeah, that's why I looked at you. One of the main parts was you left out was the hope. Faith is a substance of things hoped for.
1: Hoped for.
0: Evidence of things not seen. That means it's an action word.
1: Yes. Faith.
0: Yeah, it's something that you move on even though you don't see it, but you believe it.
1: And that's why Lord gave us Hebrews chapter 11, where he says, without faith, it's impossible to please God.
0: Yes.
1: So, minister, what do you think we need to do to be pleasing to a holy God through our faith?
0: Well, if faith is a substance of something hoped for, so what are we hoping for? Salvation.
1: Yes.
0: And those that come to God has to believe that he is, and he's a God that will...
1: Rewarder.
0: That's right. So if we don't really believe that, we don't move. We move on things that we believe. That's what I feel. And I think God has to kind of, what you say, how do you eat an elephant? One bite at a time.
1: Yes.
0: And I think the faith has to, and I want to say faith experiences is a part of our growing and maturity. Because sometimes we don't move. But when we do move, God will show you, you should have moved already. He was already in position. We wasn't. Amen.
1: Amen. So what do you think about James? It says, faith without works is dead.
0: Faith is without works is dead. So you can say, you know what, brother? I'm gonna keep you in prayer that this happened or that happened, or financially you get that. Well, you can always say it, but you could put your legs to love also.
1: Yes.
0: That's why sometimes I'll donate to certain charities, because I'll move on it. It'll purge me to move on it. Kind of like when you see the homeless out there. Sometimes you give them money, sometimes you don't, because you're moved to do it. And I think God wants us to move on his behalf on some of the things he wants us to do, so he can put us in position to be blessed. But we don't move, so... Our prayers, our thoughts, and all the things that we talk about, we never come out of the huddle. And what happens? It's dead. Our faith turns like a withering leaf. because it sounds good. Just like you hear a lot of pastors, they talk a good game. I don't want to say any names. But at the end of the day, you know, it's dead. The works are not there. They sound like they, you know. But at the end of the day, what's the scripture says? That their hearts are far from me.
1: Yes.
0: So that's a dead leaf to me. And God is still purging me, man. Just still purging me. Because sometimes my works are dead because I didn't move right, or I moved for the wrong reason. That's why that other scripture, David says, God, try my heart and see if there's any evil in there. I mean, why am I doing this? For self-gain? Am I sharing the word of God for profit? Am I going to pastor school so I can make money? Don't have anything to do with your relationship. So that these are things that I believe God is testing us with when it comes down to our works and faith, when it comes down to be dead works or works that are alive and the fruits. Amen?
1: Amen. And I want to read to you Hebrews 11, verse 21. By faith, Jacob, when he was dying, blessed each of the sons of Joseph and worshiped. And so here we have the patriarch Jacob, and so by faith he prayed for the next generation. So what are the things that we should be using our faith for in order to please a holy and righteous God? And I preface that by saying, being in church for many years, I've heard people say, well, by faith I got myself a new car. By faith I got a new house. And so I categorize those things as using your faith to bless yourself. So faith is one of the most powerful things we have been given. And so how would you categorize the most important things we should use our faith for?
0: Well, for one, I always look at how God says, If he's a jealous God, you got your talent, your time, and your treasure. I think these are three bullet points that we need to use our faith so God can actually categorize where we're at with our faith, because everybody's not going to have the same faith. You know, the same thing he says in the parable, the sower. Some 30, some 40, some 100 fold. But some seeds were what? Scattered. So to me, I would use my faith, the faith that I think that I need to do to categorize my walk with God, which it would have to start off in the faith that I have with the relationship we have. Yeah, because if I don't have a relationship, I don't, my faith is not going to be, it's not going to be there. It's not going to be there. And it's not going to be where it should be if I don't spend time with God.
1: Yes.
0: And then at the end of the day, you know, like I said, my talents and other things that he says to do in his word. You know, if we don't do that, that means the faith that God has given us, we don't use it. So we just sin that grace may abound. And I mean, do we believe what we're preaching, or are you just preaching?
1: Yes. So faith without works, you really don't believe what you're teaching. Because if you believe it, then you would apply it. And so there are many people, and you know, when you go to church, pretty much the number one thing preached in a great deal of our churches is faith. You know, how to use your faith to obtain, how to use your faith to get what you need, how to use your faith to be a blessing. And so I would say many times faith is not applied in order to be a blessing to others. Would you agree with that statement, or would you say maybe I need to be a little more gentle or merciful?
0: Well, There's two sides of that. There's two sides of that coin, sir. But the grace and mercy definitely has to be there. Yeah, that's why Christ came. Because every day we show grace and mercy. Well, God shows it to us, and then we're supposed to kind of be the salt. But some people we don't have grace and mercy with.
1: Ooh, yes, sir.
0: I can be short real quick with a person, cut you off and like, talk to the hand. And then sometimes you don't even have to talk. Your facial expression can say volumes. Like my wife, she can look at me sometime and, oh, sorry, honey. So I think it's always good to have the grace and mercy, brother. Romans 12, it always beat me up sometime, you know. And then, what's your reasonable service?
1: Come on.
0: He says that. That's kind of like, we supposed to brush our teeth. That's just something we supposed to do. That's what, so Christ says, give your bodies as a sacrifice, holy and acceptable to God. That's your reasonable service.
1: Amen. And so faith is an integral part of a successful Christian life as opposed to an unsuccessful. And I know you probably never heard it termed in that way, but a successful Christian life should have souls won, should have humility indoctrinated, should have peace as we speak peace into our neighbors, as the word says, when you enter into someone's house, you should speak peace into that house. And if the man of peace is there, your peace would stay there. And so the Bible gives us, what's the acronym for Bible?
0: Basic instructions before leaving earth.
1: And so,
0: just the basics.
1: Just the basics. However, if I was to give a grade to most churches on the basics, I would give a lot of them a C minus, because either we don't know the word, or we don't correctly apply the word, or that we really don't care about the word.
0: I'm sorry, brother, but you used one of the main pieces that we talked about a few months ago. And I got it from my son, because we had to, rightly divide it. That means dissect it. And Gino said a few things too, but I wanted to say this. Explanation, interpretation, and then the key word that you just said, application.
1: Okay, brother. Well, we're running out of time, and you just heard it. So we ask that you would just hold on, and we'll be back after these messages. Again, my name is Minister Greg Bynum, and I'm here in the studio with
0: Minister David Horn.
1: And we're chopping it up, spitting it out, and getting you ready for a holy and righteous God who will be returning for you. That's right. He's making a return for you and for me. And again, all blessings. So stay tuned. More to come.
0: Amen.
1: Hello and welcome back to our program. It is a pleasure to be with you. And we are still talking about faith. And so I ask you, how is your faith? In what condition? In what expectation? And of course, how have your faith blessed you? And so if you've been saved for a while, then your faith should have a very good return. And so the Lord has given us faith in order to complete his will. And so he could have just kind of threw us out there and let us take care of business on our own, but he has supplied us with ever increasing faith. And as you go through your walk of this life that you have been blessed with, I am hoping and praying that your faith has been growing in leaps and bounds. And so we are asking, how has your faith been growing? What types of things have God blessed you with so that you would be forced to use your faith? Do you know God has faith training? And you know what that faith training is called? It is called Problems and Situations. And so when you have problems, somehow we learn to get our faith in gear so that we may be pleasing to a holy and righteous God. And so as God expounds on your use of faith in your life, you will do greater and greater things. And let me remind you that faith is just temporary. You said, what do you mean it's temporary? Well, as we pass on into our new life, faith will disappear. Why? Because faith is definition is things that you cannot see. And so when we walk with the Father in our heavenly realms, there will be no more use of faith. And so in heaven, marriages disappear, faith disappears, and all the things that we need on this earth disappears except for God's gift of love. And that's the only thing we will take with us. And faith is very good to supply your needs of blessings, riches, and finances. So according to your faith, God will bless you as you walk this earth. And so what types of things is faith good for? Well, we need to do healing. We need to do faith as God will bless others. And we need to remember that we can use our faith to move mountains and the different things that would be a hindrance. Because when the enemy comes in like a flood, the Lord will raise up a standard against him, is what the word says. And that standard is headquartered and anchored in your faith. And so there are so many different verses about faith, how through your faith, like we already said, you can move mountains, how through your faith, David destroyed Goliath, how through faith, you could say to this tree, be you cast into the sea. And so faith is something that you need.

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2: In fact, even Jesus was hindered because the people he prayed for didn't have the faith to believe. And so in one instance, Jesus said all he could do was just do minor miracles, healing headaches and folks who were sick, but he could not grow limbs. He could not raise the dead. He could not do supernatural miracles because the people's faith was low. And so when there is low faith, it hinders God's ability to do super great things. And most miracles, most of the things that our Lord and Savior did, he prefaced it by saying, according to your faith, let it be done. And so I thought that was strange. We always put the power into Jesus, and Jesus always put the power back into our faith. And so there you see how faith works. God says, do you have the faith to believe? And when you say, yeah, then God says, let's get this thing done. And when you say, no, I don't have the faith, then it's only going to be minor headaches and minor things done. But God sent Jesus to show us the way to faith. And as we have the word, we should grow our faith. You may want to start out as, you know, doing small things, but if you trust and believe in God, and he says, if you have faith as small as a mustard seed, what miracles can be done? And I believe that you have the faith. It just may need a little tweaking. And if you kind of get the hint, that's one of the main reasons why God allowed bad things to enter into your life. In fact, Jesus encumbered a young person who was deaf and blind. Or maybe he was just deaf. Okay, let me change that. He was just deaf. And he went up to Jesus, and Jesus healed him. And so he was criticized because it was said that the sins of that his parents had committed were the reasons why he was suffering through this illness. And Jesus says, it is not through his sins. Jesus went on to say, it is the fact that God would be glorified through his healing that he has suffered this sickness. So God is glorified when we have the faith to believe and we put that faith in action and we do great things that the world cannot understand. And so you should learn how to be an expert in using your faith for God's glory. There should be faithful things happening all around you. Your church should be full of people who have demonstrated the power of faith in God. And of course, we want to hear, well done, good and faithful servant. And so those who put faith in action, and sometimes it just takes taking and feeding the homeless. Sometimes it's just miracles that we do in taking care of the poor, taking care of the really loved seniors, and being a blessing to those who cannot pay you back. It's amazing the things God has given us to do with faith. So I'm Minister Greg Bynum. Be blessed and highly favored.

Hello, this is your boy, Minister Greg Bynum. We pray that you have enjoyed our message, and we ask you to consider, where do you stand in regards to the upcoming Great White Throne of Judgment? And so God is giving us the opportunity to take a look into the things that are important to us. And so I am praying that the Word of God, living a holy life, and blessing others is a great part of your lifestyle. And so as you stand before a holy and righteous God, you will be able to tell Him, even though He already knows, how much you love Him and how much you are willing to be obedient to His requests and commands. And so as you go on to live a great and holy life, we will see you soon at the Great White Throne. Be blessed in Jesus' name. Amen.

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5: 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This is Pastor Dave. 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I know many of you cannot make that trip. Just last week, though, we did have a visitor from Hermosa Beach. Angela drove up and worshiped with us. That was a great time to see her and hear her testimony. We invite you to worship with us. 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You can watch the complete worship services, or you can watch just the children's messages or the weekly sermons. Our prayer is that you're going to grow in grace. We've been working on the Psalms of Ascent, and today we're going to be in Psalm 132. Before we go to God's Word, let us pray. Gracious God, we give thanks for your great love. We pray that as we read these words today, that your Word would be alive and redemptive, that your Word would shape us and mold us and fashion us into the people of God that you call us to be. In Jesus' name we pray. Amen. I have two readings today. Faith comes by hearing the word, so I think it's important that we hear the word and then we talk about the word. Exodus chapter 20, verses 1 through 21. And God spoke all these words, "I am the Lord your God who brought you out of Egypt, out of the land of slavery. You shall have no other gods before me. You shall not make for yourself an idol in the form of anything in heaven above or on the earth beneath or in the waters below. You shall not bow down to them or worship them, for I, the Lord your God, am a jealous God, punishing the children for the sin of the fathers to the third and fourth generation of those who hate me, but showing love to 1,000 generations of those who love me and keep my commandments. You shall not misuse the name of the Lord your God, for the Lord will not hold anyone guiltless who misuses his name. Remember the Sabbath day by keeping it holy. 6 days you shall labor and do all your work, but on the seventh is a Sabbath to the Lord your God. On it you shall not do any work, neither you nor your sons or daughters, nor your maidservants or manservants, nor your animals, nor the alien within your gates. For in 6 days the Lord made the heavens and the earth, the sea and all that is in them, but he rested on the seventh day. Therefore the Lord blessed the Sabbath day and made it holy. Honor your father and your mother, so that you may live long in the land the Lord your God is giving you. You shall not murder. You shall not commit adultery. You shall not steal. You shall not give false witness or testimony against your neighbor. You shall not covet your neighbor's house. You shall not covet your neighbor's wife or his manservants or maidservants, his ox or donkey, or anything that belongs to your neighbor. When the people saw the thunder and lightning and heard the trumpet and saw the mountain in smoke, they trembled with fear. They stayed at a distance and said to Moses, "Speak to us yourself and we will listen, but do not have God speak to us or we will die." Moses said to the people, "Do not be afraid. God has come to test you so that the fear of the Lord God will be with you to keep you from sinning." The people remained at a distance while Moses approached the thick darkness where God was. Exodus chapter 20, 1 through 21. We call it the Ten Commandments. And then our psalm of ascent, is Psalm 132. Psalm 132 says, "O Lord, remember David and all the hardships he endured. He swore an oath to the Lord and made a vow to the mighty one of Jacob. I will not enter my house or go to my bed. I will allow no sleep to my eyes, no slumber to my eyelids, till I find a place for the Lord, a dwelling for the mighty one of Jacob. We heard it in Ephraimah. We came upon it in the fields of Jaar. Let us go up to his dwelling place. Let us worship at his footstool. Arise, O Lord, and come to your resting place, you and the ark of your might. May your priests be clothed with righteousness. May your saints sing for joy. For the sake of David, your servant, do not reject your anointed one." The Lord swore an oath to David, a sure oath that he will not revoke. He said, "One of your own descendants I will place on your throne. If your sons keep my covenant and the statutes I teach them, then your sons will sit on your throne forever and ever. For the Lord has chosen Zion. He has desired it for his dwelling. This is my resting place forever and ever. Here I will sit enthroned, for I have desired it. I will bless her with abundant provisions. Her poor will I satisfy with food. I will clothe her priests with salvation and her saints will ever sing for joy. Here I will make a horn grow for David and set up a lamp for my anointed one. I will clothe his enemies with shame, but the crown on his head will be resplendent." Wow. Did you know that the difference in miles between Capernaum and Jerusalem, Jesus had his ministry in Capernaum, the distance, well, the distance is 27, maybe 33 kilometers from Jerusalem, and it's all uphill. So you probably don't know the distance in kilometers. Let me say it in English, I guess. It's about 25 miles from Capernaum to Jerusalem, and it's all uphill. And they would go along by the Sea of Galilee. Of course, they would avoid walking through Samaria because the Samaritans were not friendly, and they definitely were not very welcoming. So they went down, walked along the Sea of Galilee, 25 miles uphill into Jerusalem. Talk about sore feet walking 25 miles. Imagine, just pause and ponder that for a minute. Imagine walking for days as a family, going back and forth to Jerusalem at least three times a year for the festivals, the Feast of Weeks or the Feast of First Fruits. Imagine doing it, well, if you live 70 years and walking three times a year. Each time they travel, you can't help but think of all the relatives walking from Babylon to Jerusalem when they got out of captivity. Did you know the distance between Babylon and Jerusalem is about 1,700 miles? Pause and ponder that. Do you know that they could not walk the straight line from Babylon to Jerusalem because of the hazards of the heat and the terrors of the desert? 1,700 miles of walking. That's like walking from Rancho Cucamonga to St. Louis, Missouri. My feet are hurting when I think of just walking 25 miles. Think of walking 1,700 miles. I think of the hardship, the difficulty, and the suffering that the ancestors of the Israelites had to face. I guess I feel pretty easy compared to them. Maybe a good so what question as we are in this message. Have you ever thought about how easy you have it because of what your ancestors went through? Have you ever thought about how easy you may have it because of what your ancestors went through? I think that is why they taught the songs of ascent. They taught the songs as they walked up to Jerusalem. they went up for the three feasts, mostly the three feasts, the Passover or the First Fruits, Feast of Weeks or Yom Kippur. They would sing these same songs every time from their psalm book, the Psalms of Ascent, Psalms 120 through 134. I think they called the Psalms of Ascent because they climbed up the mountain from the Dead Sea, and they went up about 2,600 feet in elevation. Now, that is a hard climb, going up 2,600 feet walking with women and children. Did you know that the children walked with the women while the men walked in front and behind for protection? My grandmother was the person who really led me to Christ, and she would tell me to read the Psalms. And I can tell you that one of my favorite Psalms, and we did it a long time back, was Psalm 121. And we live out here by the San Gabriel Mountains. And it begins with, "I lift my eyes to the mountains. Where does my help come from? My help comes from the Lord, the maker of heaven and earth." Psalm 121, verses 1 and 2. But as they were walking up into to Jerusalem, 2,600 feet, they would see all the pagan gods made of wood and stone sitting in the stone niches that were cut out of the mountains. The song made them think to look up higher, to look up higher to see where their help comes from. Not look at the pagan or wooden gods, but look at the one who made the mountains. They sang about the peace of Jerusalem, and they were to keep their eyes on the Lord. Psalm 125 was one of my favorites. "Those who trust in the Lord are like Mount Zion, which cannot be shaken, but endures forever. And as the mountains surrounded Jerusalem, so the Lord surrounds his people both now and forevermore." Psalm 125, verses 1 and 2. My grandmother taught me these psalms, and she would sometimes sing them. I remember she would say something like, "Remember these lines. These lines are to be remembered, and they're going to lead you in your life." Psalm 126, verse 3, we studied it a few weeks ago. "The Lord has done great things for us, and we are filled with joy." Psalm 127, 1 says, "Unless the Lord builds the house, its builders labor in vain." Psalm 128, 1 says, "Blessed are all who fear the Lord, who walk in his ways." Psalm 129, verses 1 and 2 say, "They have greatly oppressed me from my youth," let Israel say, "they have greatly oppressed me from my youth, but they have not gained the victory over me. In you, O Lord, if you kept a record of sins, O Lord, who could stand? But with you there is forgiveness. Therefore you are feared." Psalm 130, verses 3 and 4. Think of that. In God, there is a forgiveness of sins. Psalm 131 says, "My heart is not proud, O Lord. My eyes are not haughty. I do not concern myself with great matters of things too wonderful for me." Psalm 131, verse 1. We just hit a highlight of some of the Psalms. That is good. My grandmother taught me to read the Psalms. She said, "Memorize the Psalms." In fact, that memorize, the Shema in Deuteronomy says, "Shema Israel, Adonai Eloheinu, Adonai Hagat Vahata Eid, Adonai Elohika, Makol Lavavka, Uvkol Noshika, Uvkol Modeka." It is, "Hear, O Israel, the Lord your God is one. Love the Lord your God with all your heart and with all your soul and with all your strength." You've been listening to The Seed of Faith, brought to you by the Seed Christian Fellowship, and the Seed Prayer Team would love to pray for you. Go to our website at www.theseedchristianfellowship.com and click on the prayer icon and write your prayer down. We would pray for you. Do you know that the law that was given to Moses is called the Ten Commandments? I'll read them again. It says, "Thou shalt have no other God before me. Thou shalt not make unto thee any graven image. Thou shalt not take the name of the Lord thy God in vain. Remember the Sabbath day and keep it holy. Honor thy father and mother. Thou shalt not kill. Thou shalt not commit adultery. Thou shalt not steal. Thou shalt not bear false witness against your neighbor. Thou shalt not covet." Exodus 20, verses 3 through 17. It was my mother that taught me to memorize and remember God's word. Actually, my grandmother, Nanny, was the one I lived with, and she was a, well, she was a staunch Presbyterian, and she said, memorize God's word. Hear and obey, she said. There's no other way. And in fact, in Psalm 132, we are told that it was all about remembering and obeying. We read Psalm 132, but Psalm 132 is about remembering and obeying. Psalm 132 is about remembering King David and the promises that God gave him. I do not know if you know the story about King David, so I'm going to tell you real quickly what I know. Did you know that King David suffered many hardships, but endured them all because he trusted God and obeyed God? Trust and obey, there's really no other way. David wanted to bring the Ark of the Covenant back to Jerusalem. Now that's a story in itself. We could spend time talking about it. I wish we had the time to talk about the Ark. Did you know that the Ark traveled with Moses all through the wilderness for 40 years with the Ten Commandments, the rod that budded, and some of the manna from God? All across the desert, they carried the Ark. Then across the Jordan River, when Joshua went into the land that was promised to them, the priests had to put their feet in the water of the Jordan carrying the Ark before the water parted. The Ark was a wooden box, about a yard long and 18 inches wide and deep, and the deep covered with, it had a gold cover. It contained the law of God written on tablets of stone, and it was closed by a solid gold covering called the mercy seat. That was where the high priest sprinkled the blood of a sacrifice for the sins of the nation once a year on the Day of Atonement, or Yom Kippur. The Ark was made in the wilderness during the years of the people's wandering and was kept within the holy, most holy place of the portable wilderness tabernacle. The Ark symbolized God's presence. When the people traveled from place to place, the Ark was carefully covered by the priest, and no one was allowed to look at it. And then it was carried by them before the advancing host of Israel. The Ark was first brought to Shiloh. It's recorded in Joshua chapter 18, verse 1. Then it went to Bethel, Judges chapter 20, verse 27. Then to Mizpah in Judges 21, verse 5. Then for 20 years at a place called Kiriath Jearim, or the fields of Jaar, 1 Samuel chapter 7, verse 2. That is where Psalm 132 comes in. Can you imagine having the presence of God going with you wherever you went? Let me ask that question again. Can you imagine the presence of God going with you wherever you went or go? That is what happened to the Israelites, but they let the enemy capture the Ark. David got it back, and from then on, all he wanted to do was build a house to hold the presence of God. David was never able to build the house for the Ark, but he left the plans and the finances for his son Solomon to build the house for the Ark, the presence of God. Psalm 132 teaches us that God made an oath with David, quote, that one of his descendants will be on the throne, unquote. One of his descendants will be on the throne, quote, unquote. That, my friends, is Solomon. I do not know if you know much about our history, but the history of the Israelites, but judge after judge and then king after king did what was right in their own eyes, not looking to what God wanted. That is why the kingdom split and the northern kingdom was conquered and then the southern kingdom fell to King Nebuchadnezzar. Wow. And then Ezra first, and then Nehemiah came back and rebuilt the walls, and then God's presence was brought back into Jerusalem. Psalm 132, verses 13, 14. Listen to these words. For the Lord has chosen Zion. He has desired it for his dwelling. This is my resting place forever and ever. I will sit enthroned, for I have desired it. Psalm 132, verses 13 and 14. God has plans, and his desire is to make his dwelling place his resting place forever and ever, well, in Jerusalem. God will bless the people with abundance and clothe the priests with salvation, and her saints will ever sing songs of joy. You talk about a promise, the promise of finding God and having a place for him. Psalm 132 teaches a hope that gives wings to obedience. Let me say that again. Psalm 132 teaches a hope that gives wings to obedience. Wow. A hope that is consistent with the reality of what God has done in the past and is still doing today, and what God will do in the future. God gives us a hope that gives wings to obedience. Obedience is hearing and obeying. My nanny, my grandma, would tell me that all who master Psalm 132 will be protected from danger. Then we would reduce, she said Psalm 132 taught us to have faith. She would say, living with the presence of God demands that we keep our feet on the ground while making a leap of faith. That's how I learned from my nanny. She said, living in the presence of God demands that we keep our feet on the ground while making a leap of faith. Growing up, I didn't understand that. But as I've lived a few more years, I know that I need to ground my faith in God and his promises. It's God and his promises that will set us free. When I ground my faith, I can take those leaps of faith. Well, that's what we need to do. When we walk on the road, we can sing psalms of ascent. When we're sitting at home, we can read the psalms of ascent. It's my prayer each week as we go through these psalms of ascent that we will come to know the love of God and grow in that grace of Jesus Christ. You know, Psalm 132 says, O Lord, remember David and all the hardships he endured. And he swore an oath to the Lord and made a vow to the Mighty One of Jacob. Each week I speak into a microphone and I prepare a message for you. And we've been walking on these Psalms of Ascent. And my prayer is, from 120 through 135, we're going to be looking at how we journey with God. I don't know where you're at. I say that every week. I don't know what you're facing. I don't know your trials, your troubles, your tribulations. I don't know, your hardships that you've endured. But what I want you to know is the one who I know is the God of Jacob, the God of Israel, the God of Jesus. Jesus who came to live and die and rise again to give us life and life abundantly. In John 10:10, it says that the enemy comes to steal, kill, and destroy. And there's a semicolon. And then it says, but I have come to give life and life abundantly. Every day we get a choice to choose what side of the semicolon we live on. Steal, kill, and destroy, or life and life abundantly. David, when he wrote the psalm, he says, O Lord, remember David and the hardships he endured. He swore an oath to the Lord and made a vow to the Mighty One of Jacob. I don't know what you're facing. I don't know your trials and your tribulations, but I know the one who can bring you out of the past into a new life. And his name is Jesus. And I don't know if you've accepted Christ as your Lord and Savior, but there's no better time to accept Christ as your Lord and Savior. I challenged you at the beginning with a so what. Can you imagine having the presence of God going with you wherever you go? That's what the Psalms of Ascent are. Picture God going with you. I challenge you. I encourage you. I exhort you to pick up your Bible. If you don't have a Bible, I'll mail you a Bible. We have members of our church that bought cases of the one-year Bible. And you can email me at PastorDave@theseedchristianfellowship.com, and I'll mail you a Bible. I'll mail you a reference book. I would encourage you to take these Psalms of Ascent and hear and obey. God will bring you through your hardships. He'll bring you through your trials. You know, we've read some of the Psalms, we've looked at them, and we've encouraged you to read them. I'm encouraging and trust God. Let us pray. Gracious God, we give thanks for your grace that is always sufficient. And Lord, as we read these Psalms, Psalm 132 today, may we know that our journey is a journey that will bring us to you, where you will live forever and ever. In Jesus' name we pray. Amen. I want you to know that God loves you, and so do I. May the Lord bless you and keep you. May the Lord make his face to shine upon you. May the Lord be gracious unto you this day and always. Go in peace and love and serve the Lord. God bless. See you next week.
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10: Greg Laurie here. You can overcome anything you're worried about right now with prayer. The Apostle Paul says, don't worry about anything. Instead, pray about everything. Tell God what you need and thank him for all he has done. Then you will experience God's peace, which exceeds anything we can understand. And this peace will guard your heart and mind as you live in Christ Jesus. 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
12: Ronald Reagan understood that freedom sometimes requires more than quiet diplomacy. It requires moral clarity. On June 12, 1987, standing before the Brandenburg Gate in a divided Berlin, Reagan issued a direct challenge to Soviet leader Mikhail Gorbachev. "Mr. Gorbachev, tear down this wall." The Berlin Wall was more than concrete and barbed wire. It represented a system that restricted movement, divided families, and denied millions the freedoms Americans often take for granted. Reagan refused to treat that division as permanent. He understood that free nations must be willing to identify the difference between liberty and oppression, and have the courage to say so. 2 years later, the Berlin Wall fell. Freedom survives when people refuse to accept tyranny as inevitable. So when freedom is challenged today, will we have the courage to defend it with the same clarity?
13: The rules of retirement are changing fast. 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

0: Welcome to Life Study of the Bible with Witness Lee, a program brought to you by Living Stream Ministry. Witness Lee, a servant of the Lord for over 7 decades on 5 continents, culminated his ministry with a 21-year book-by-book exposition of the entire Bible, which he called a life study. This life study is the basis of our program today, which includes short portions of the spoken messages given by Witness Lee. Now, let's join today's life study.
1: Of all the writings in the New Testament, perhaps the deepest and most profound are those of the Apostle Paul. To Paul it was given to unfold many of the great truths of the Christian faith and to make known the eternal purpose of God. But his letters to the church in Thessalonica are striking in their simplicity. Because to the new believers in this city, Paul became a nurturing, cherishing parent, fostering the growth of his spiritual children. Bob Danker has joined us again as we explore more of this very intimate, tender, loving book. It's also got some strong warnings on some points, Bob, but it is, compared to many of Paul's writings, the book of Romans, Ephesians, some of these great epistles, it's almost striking in how sort of void it is of teaching, isn't it?
2: That's right, Chris. These epistles to the Thessalonians are quite particular because here Paul is writing to a group of new Christians, and the way he communicates with them expresses his love for them and also unveils to us the way in which he worked. And we'll see more of that as we go on here. But this is a tremendous pattern for all who would serve the Lord in this kind of way.
1: Yeah, I think good point that you brought up here. In chapter 1 we saw earlier in this live study, Paul uses this word, how our entrance to you, talking about, again, himself and the other apostles or co-workers that were there that really came and established things in this city, and their manner, their way of life became an important part of their gospel preaching, didn't it?
2: That's right. It was absolutely integral with their gospel preaching. They lived what they preached, and that made it possible for these heathen people to not only hear with their ears the marvelous things in the New Testament gospel, but to actually see a living reality in the life of Paul and his co-workers. This gospel was being lived out in front of them.
1: He comes back now to this theme somewhat in chapter 2. Let me read a couple of verses here in chapter 2, verse 7 through 11. We were gentle, he says, in your midst, as a nursing mother would cherish her own children, yearning in this way over you. We were well pleased to impart to you not only the gospel of God, but also our own souls, because you became beloved to us. For you remember, brothers, our labor and travail while working night and day, so as not to be burdensome to any of you. We proclaim to you the gospel of God. You are witnesses, as well as God, how in a holy and righteous and blameless manner we conducted ourselves toward you who believe. Just as you know how we were to each one of you, as a father to his own children, exhorting you and consoling you and testifying. So this is quite a passage, Bob. In this passage, he is both a nursing mother and a father, exhorting, consoling, and testifying.
2: Marvelous.
1: Really so. All right, let's join Witness Lee with our first portion today.
3: Reading chapter 2, you just have the feeling that Paul is here fostering the young Christian life. He is here doing a cherishing work. He, according to his writing, is absolutely behaving, acting as a mother and as a father. The mother for cherishing and the father for exhorting. He is here not teaching. He is here doing the fasting work to help these young saints to grow. I like to stress this thing very, very much. The Christian work is not a teaching work. Paul, in 1 Corinthians 3, says, he planted and Apollos watered. And then God gave the growth. You see, this is Paul's concept with the Christian work. The Christian work is a work of life. The Christian work is not a work of the school. The Christian work is work in the garden to grow something, not to educate people. But today, Christian workers consider Christian work at least 70% for education, and 30% maybe for edification. Still, it's not a work directly related to life, but a kind of ethics, morality, improving of character. But with Paul, the concept is absolutely different. He considers all the believers with him a big family. In a family, the focus is not to teach the children, is to raise up the children, is to cherish them, nourish them, to foster them, that they may grow. As they are growing in life, spontaneously, they got educated. They pick up certain knowledge, and their knowledge always goes along with their life. This is the reason that Paul wrote chapter 2 in this way, in a way to raise up the children in life. So Paul didn't give much teaching, but rather he gave a pattern of life. And this pattern of life is just he himself.
1: Bob, before we joined Witness Lee, we were able to talk a little bit about the pattern. How about the characteristic or the nature of real Christian work as it's presented in this book?
2: Well, as shown in this book, Chris, the Christian work, and Witness Lee said it so well, is a work of life, not primarily a work of education, but a work of life. For instance, in the preaching of the gospel, when we are announcing the gospel to someone who is an unbeliever, he is a person without life. He doesn't have the divine life, the eternal life. So our goal in preaching the gospel is to impart this life into him so that he will have a new birth and become a child of God. He will become a genuine born-again person with a new life, the divine eternal life, in addition to the human life that he acquired from his parents. This is a work of life in gospel preaching.
1: Right.
2: Then what should we do after we preach the gospel? Well, we should continue to do the work of life, because what we have produced by our gospel preaching is a newborn child. Surely that child, his greatest need is to be nourished, to be loved, to be nurtured, to be cherished.
1: Right.
2: And you can see this so well in Paul's writing here of how he carried out the work among the Thessalonians. He was like a nursing mother feeding them with spiritual milk. And he was like a father exhorting them, setting up a pattern for them. You know, before a child can learn in a way of education, he learns by observing his parents, how they behave themselves. And he learns so much by this way. And so Paul was very, very careful to set up a proper pattern and example for the Thessalonian believers.
1: And just as in a family, Bob, you wouldn't begin your work of raising your children with a textbook, a chalkboard, a set of instructions.
2: That's right.
1: You have got to first nurture this life that is in the child. And as it grows, education is certainly an important component, but it cannot replace the nurturing, the nourishing, the feeding, all of the things, the aspects of life. And I think that is the point here, that we see so clear in Thessalonians, isn't it?
2: That's right. In fact, education goes along with the growing in life. If the child does not grow and develop in his human life, it's impossible to educate him or to go further in our education. So life is primary. Teaching or education is certainly important, but it's not primary.
1: Let's come back now to Paul's, you know, he's careful in a way not to elevate himself in how he presents himself to the believers there. But he is also not afraid to point out that they, meaning he and the other co-workers, had really been a pattern in this life to them to follow. I read it a moment ago. I'd like to read these two verses again in 10 and 11, verses 10 and 11 in chapter 2. You are witnesses, he says, as well as God, how in a holy and righteous and blameless manner we conducted ourselves toward you who believe. Just as you know how we were to each one of you as a father to his own children. Let's go back to Witness Lee as he considers more carefully this matter of the pattern that Paul had become to the believers.
3: In chapter 2 of this book, Paul is absolutely speaking about himself. He gives a strong testimony of himself, and he stressed this one thing again and again: our entrance into you. You know our coming. You know our the manner we live, right? Why he is now presenting a pattern to the young saints. Actually, Paul uses the word imitate. To imitate is to grow. If you look at a family, the little ones, they always imitate. The children don't know how to invent. They just imitate. How your children will grow up? How? By imitating you. So imitating in a family actually means to grow. So to take care of the young believers is not put out that much teaching. Show them a pattern. All the mothers know to raise up the children, main thing is to feed them. Feeding is always to take patterns from the Old Testament, New Testament, then from church history. In church history, you have a lot of characters. I must tell you this, to read the biographies, the stories of the big saints is really a kind of fostering. But the best way, you must be a present pattern. You just refer people to Noah. You just refer people to Elijah. Now how about yourself? Only pattern feeds people. Now you can understand Paul was not preaching himself. Paul was feeding his spiritual children with what he lives. He lives Christ, and he just feeds his children with his life, with what he lives. This is why he stresses so much his entrance, his coming, his way of preaching, his way of handling the Word of God. You must be a present pattern.
1: You know, Bob, as we were listening there, I was thinking, there's a lot of talk these days. I hear more and more. In secular education, there has been a kind of an abandonment of the formal teaching of history. And we're seeing a generation come to adulthood that has, for all intents and purposes, a complete disconnect from the history and the rich heritage in our country, our society. I don't want to make that our point today. Obviously, we're on something spiritual. But I would say, in the church, we're almost in danger of the same thing, aren't we? I remember when I first became a believer, a young man, very, very early 20s, and it was pointed out to me some of these great biographies and stories of real men of faith that had gone before, and how that was a strengthening to me as a young person. Do we have such an emphasis today, I wonder, in the church?
2: Yes. You know, this was an extremely enlightening portion in Brother Lee's speaking. What was Paul doing here by reminding the Thessalonians about how he conducted himself when he was with them? He wasn't boasting about himself. He wasn't trying to exalt himself in their eyes. What was he doing? He was feeding them with his own manner of life, which was just the living out of Christ. If our manner of living is that we live Christ and Christ lives in us and lives out of us, then what does this indicate? It indicates that this kind of living can actually feed people.
1: Yeah.
2: More than teaching with words. And as you said, Chris, to remind them of those who went before who were patterns. Even those in the scriptures, like in the Old Testament, we have Moses, and David in his early history was a tremendous pattern as a youth. Right. Joseph, what about Joseph in Genesis?
1: Yeah.
2: Marvelous pattern. And then you have others later in the New Testament who were patterns, and then after that in church history there were patterns.
1: Yes.
2: And then we ourselves should be a present pattern. All of this is for feeding. And by this, the new believers grow. To me, this is phenomenal.
1: Yeah.
2: We always think that we have to teach. People have to learn. The more they learn, the happier we are, or the more we think we are, they are progressing. But maybe not so. We should feed them with these patterns and with ourselves as a present pattern to the new ones.
1: It is a striking thought that our very living can be the source of nourishment to a new one that is in our midst. That's beyond profound, isn't it? I hear we'd be open to the program by saying how Thessalonians is somewhat void of the deep, profound teachings, but this is exceedingly profound.
2: Exceedingly profound, especially when we realize that the real spiritual nourishment in the whole Bible is just Christ himself.
1: Yeah.
2: So that means our living must be Christ. Christ living in us and living out of us. It's this kind of living that could nourish others.
1: If it's just our own natural goodness born of self-effort and self-control, that is not going to nourish anyone but maybe our old man.
2: That's right, and their old man. They may imitate us and they may try to follow us as a pattern, but what they really need to see is the way in which we conduct ourselves in Christ.

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2: Verse 18 says, "Wherefore we wanted to come to you. Indeed, I, Paul, I wanted to come to you both once and again. And Satan hindered us. We have been eager with much desire to see you, but we got hindered." He says, "For what is our hope? What is our joy? What is our crown of boasting? Are not you? We're here for you. If we miss you, we miss everything. Your hope is the Lord's coming back. And our hope is you. Even without you, just the Lord coming back, that doesn't mean much to us. See, the Lord's coming back without you there will not mean much to us. We need you. You are our hope. You are joy. You are our crown. That means our glory." And in the next verse, you have the glory. "For you are our glory and joy. Are not even you before Lord Jesus at his coming? Without you, to us, the Lord's coming doesn't mean much." Paul was too emotional. He was too much for his children. This is just like a good father exhorting children. "Children, you know, we are here just for you. Without you, children, we live just meaningless. Without your children, we don't like to live. Even for us to live, it means nothing." This is quite touching. It touches the heart of the children. Suppose your parents would say such a word to you, "Children, without you, my life is meaningless." When you hear this word, you surely will share your tears. This is quite touching. What it is, this is fostering. This is to foster the children, to make them to grow. Paul, he is the best father. He knows how to touch his children's heart. The best way to foster your children is to touch their heart. Get their heart. If you could get their heart, with tears, you are successful.
3: Well, Bob, you wonder how much stress is put on this kind of thought, even in seminaries and things, preparing people for the ministry. What a pattern. This is shattering all of our concepts, isn't it, about what it really is to bring someone into growth in life.
4: It really does, Chris. You know, you would think, well, you'd try to be an overcomer. You would be happy if, standing before the Lord would say, "Well done."
3: Yeah.
4: You know, but Paul wasn't satisfied with that. He considered those newborn babes, those young believers in Thessalonica, as his joy and his crown when he stood before the Lord in his second coming. He didn't want to stand there without them. He wanted them to be something to him at that time. He didn't want to be without them. He was so much for them. He was saying to them, "Without you, our life is meaningless. Even the Lord's coming, as wonderful as it is meaningless without you." I mean, how emotional can you be?
3: Yeah, right.
4: And how touching the heart of these young ones. What would I feel like if someone would say that to me? I mean, we would be touched to the core of
3: sure.
4: our being, that yeah. this person really loves and treasures us to the uttermost. And surely we would open our heart to such a person.
3: Yeah.
4: And we would receive the fostering and the care and the nourishment, which would result in our growing in life. I mean, this is the kind of care that we need to give others. But, you know, in order to give this kind of care,

0: We need to be filled with Christ.
1: Yeah.
0: This was really not just Paul as a good Christian minister. This was Christ saturating him and living out of him and being expressed through him. It's a phenomenal thing. We can see a real pattern of a God-man, a man who was filled with Christ and who lived Christ.
1: Good point to close on, Bob. This is the expression, not so much of Paul's heart. Surely it was Paul's heart, but this is the heart of Christ coming out to these young believers. This is expressing his depth of feeling, almost his emotion, as Witness Lee said. His speaking, in one sense, is almost too emotional. And as parents, sometimes we get that way with our own children. We say things that are excessive, and others that hear it may look askance and maybe scoff, but to our children, it's quite touching to know that, hey, they love me that much that they would make such an expression. And it causes a response in the heart of the children. And certainly it seems to have caused a response in the heart of these young believers in Thessalonica. Really a great fellowship, wasn't it, today, Bob?
0: I enjoyed it very much, Chris.
1: Me too. Thanks for your time. I know you have a busy schedule and you make time for us. We appreciate it.
0: It's always a pleasure.
1: I hope you're enjoying this first 2 weeks of the life study of 1st and 2nd Thessalonians. If you'd like to get the printed messages, contact us. Our toll-free number is 1-888-LIFE-STUDY, 888-543-3788. We'll be back next week as we carry on in this life study of Thessalonians, both 1st and 2nd. For Bob Danker and Chris Wild, thanks so much for listening today.

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1: Hello, welcome friends. Welcome to the Hope Talk Radio program. Thank you. Thank you for joining us this evening. Well, we've been talking about Acts, the book of Acts, over the last few weeks. I want to continue here in Acts chapter 5. The church leaders were strengthening and building the church. The church leaders were performing unusual miracles, following the example of or the ordained governance of God, and they were exercising discipline. We see this in Acts chapter 3, 4, and the beginning of chapter 5. They were exercising discipline to maintain purity in the church. Many people were flocking to Jerusalem at this time in the middle of Acts chapter 5 to be healed and delivered from demon spirits, and they were getting healed. I mean, Acts chapter 5 verse 16 says, also a multitude gathered from the surrounding cities to Jerusalem, bringing sick people and those who were tormented by unclean spirits, and they were all healed. Tremendous work, tremendous revelation here of how God wants to work continually in his church. Verse 17, then persecution hits. This is the second round of persecution written in the book of Acts. Let's read Acts chapter 5, starting in verse 17 through 20. Then the high priest rose up, and all those who were with him, which is the sect of the Sadducees, and they were filled with indignation, and laid their hands on the apostles, and put them in the common prison. But at night, an angel of the Lord opened the prison doors and brought them out, and said, go stand in the temple and speak to the people all the words of this life. There is one main principle, maybe two, I'd want to talk to you tonight about. I want to focus on one. During times of tribulations and persecutions, many of you are undergoing it because of the word, because of your desire to live righteously, your works that you are performing in love to God's people. During times of tribulation and persecution, because of the word, you must hear from the Spirit and you must obey. No matter what the outcome is, you must hear from the Spirit and you must obey. It is the next step when you're undergoing tribulation and persecution. Once again, welcome to the Hope Talk Radio program. My name's Aaron Aguirre. Brandon Ramirez is our board op and producer tonight. He's also our call screener, filling in for Ronnie Beaton Jr. So when you call tonight, you'll be speaking to our producer, Brandon Ramirez. We have a Facebook page, which we're live on right now, facebook.com/ Hope Talk OC, HOPETALKOC. 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There is a way to support us. We did get provision for the month of August. Thank you, Jesus. Thank you, Jesus, for supplying this need to keep us on air. We do have a need for the month of September. So, Father, I bless your anointing to touch the hearts of donors, to support this radio ministry financially in the name of Jesus. Open the hearts and the minds and grant them grace to minister in this area of support in the name of Jesus. I bless you, Father, for the month of September, provision for this radio ministry in the name of Jesus. Oh, thank you, Jesus. I have so much peace. Thank you, Jesus. Thank you, Jesus. We do have Zelle. If you do, the Lord Spirit touches you, tells you to give. We operate on free will tithes and offerings. Abraham's tithe to Melchizedek was a free will tithe, free will. It was like a knee-jerk reaction when Melchizedek spoke blessing into Abraham's life. You should read it. It was like, kabam, all right, I'm going to give you a tithe of all. You're going to bless me like that? Boom, I'm going to give you a tithe. That's a free will tithe. That's how we operate here on this radio ministry. But we have Zelle, Venmo, PayPal. We have a Cash App. You can write a check. If the Spirit leads you, text me and I'll give you the information. It's all on my Facebook and YouTube channel, by the way, on both of those sites. Just below the banner, you'll see to donate. Little words there. It says how to donate. So YouTube channel and Facebook page. Or you can text me or email me and I'll give you the methods, more specific information. But again, we have Zelle, Venmo, PayPal, Cash App, and you can write a check. I sense deeply tonight, I'm praying for specific things, and number one is leadership. I was praying in the Spirit, or with the Spirit, before this radio broadcast, just minutes before, like I always do, and I'm seeking the Holy Spirit as to what to pray for. What are you doing in listeners tonight? It's my prayer every radio broadcast, just before every radio broadcast. And the Spirit gave me one word, leadership. And I mean someone to strengthen you in word and in prayer. Every single believer on the planet should have someone who is strengthening them in the word and in prayer. And I've been chewing on 1 Corinthians 3, verse 5 for about the last 4 days. Heavily over the last 2 days. 1 Corinthians chapter 3, verse 5. Some of you are leaderless. You have no leader. You have no one speaking the word of God into you and praying over you. You have no one. And I want to pray that God provide leadership. Look at what Paul says, 1 Corinthians 3, verse 5. Who then is Paul and who is Apollos? But ministers through whom you believed, as the Lord gave to each one, as the Lord gave to each one. Paul was describing himself and Apollos as gifts to the Corinthians. And he says this, we're only ministers through whom you believed, as the Lord Jesus gave to each one. You know what that means, each one? That means every believer should have a gift in their life, a person, a leader that will speak the word of God into them and pray for them. Did you hear me? I'm praying for you tonight that are leaderless. If that's you, I want you to call me. You have no leader. And I'm going to ask the Holy Spirit and declare a leader to come into your life to strengthen you continually in word and prayer. Father, over everyone listening live, those that are leaderless, I decree your anointing to bring about a leader into their life. Strengthen your body, Father, with gifts like the Apostle Paul and Apollos. Strengthen them in the name of Jesus. I'm also praying for knowledge. Some of you are in a dark or in a deep decision-making position. You're in a position where there's a situation, you need to make a decision. If that's you, I want you to call me. I want to pray God give you revelation on your next steps. 888-995-5552. 888-995-5552. We're praying for leadership to enter into your life. If that's you, it's not God's will that you are leaderless. Paul says this, as the Lord gave to each one, every believer, right down to the nitty-gritty individual, each one should have a minister that is strengthening you in the word and prayer. I want to pray that for you tonight. I'm also praying for sicknesses and diseases. I do sense the healing anointing here. 888-995-5552. 888-995-5552. If you can't call me, you can text me. If you do text me, make it brief. 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I'm praying for leadership in your life. I'm praying for a knowledge of His will in your current situation and sicknesses and diseases. Let's go to line number one. Vicky, welcome to the Hope Talk Radio program. You're live with Aaron Aguirre. Go ahead.
2: Hi, Pastor Aaron. Oh, my goodness. This is a total confirmation in my life that I need you to pray over my life. It's just like total a witness in my spirit that I feel it's just been a burden on my heart. And that, you know, I don't need people saying, well, maybe God wants you to go into bankruptcy. Maybe God wants you. They don't know the word of God. I don't want to be a leaderless person. I need people to strengthen me. Iron sharpens iron. You know, everything that you said before you answered my call is what I need. And I just, that inner witness, and just that's been like, I felt that all day today. I felt it all day.
1: Father, in the name of Jesus, I declare the leader that you have for Vicky, enter her life in the name of Jesus. Lead Vicky, Father, and open the windows of heaven and grant her your gift, a minister in the name of Jesus that will strengthen Vicky continually in word and in prayer in the name of Jesus. Make it clear to her, Father. Lead her in the name of Jesus. Grant her knowledge of her next steps in her current situation in the name of Jesus. I break discouragement out of Vicky, out of your spirit in the name of Jesus. I bless the anointing throughout your body, Vicky, in Jesus' name. In Jesus' name.
2: In Jesus' name. Amen.
1: Yeah.
2: Amen.
1: Thank you, Lord. All right. You just listen and stay humble and obey the Spirit, Vicky, because the Holy Spirit is going to bring to you someone that will continually teach you and guide you. And there may be some rebukes by people, by these leaders, and that's okay. There may be correction. And I'm sensing God saying you're going to need to humble yourself if you're going to do this right. Does that sound fair?
2: Mm-hmm. Yeah, that sounds fair, too. Also, the leaders need to be willing to be corrected by others, too, as well.
1: Yeah, that's right. That's right. You're absolutely right.
2: So how can they lead me, right?
1: Yeah, that's right. And so God is going to orchestrate your next steps here, Vicky. Bless you. Bless you for the phone call.
2: Bless you, too.
1: Thank you so much. 888-995-5552. I guess I forgot to mention that. Paul was the Corinthians' leader. He was a gift. He recognized it, and he said, we're only ministers to strengthen. But that first letter, the entirety of it, was pretty much a letter of correction. And correction by a leader should bring in godly sorrow. Godly sorrow, which Paul mentions in his second letter, and it's that godly sorrow that leads us to repentance. How about that? 888-995-5552. 888-995-5552. Let's go to Yolanda, line number two. Yolanda, welcome to the Hope Talk Radio program. You're live with Aaron Aguirre. Go ahead.
3: Oh, hi. Yeah, I need some prayer because my knees hurt very bad and I had a fall and my feet hurt, and I'm still out in pain.
1: Okay, you said knees and you said teeth, is that right?
3: Yeah.
1: Okay, and you fell, and so do you have soreness in your knees or?
3: Yes. Yes.
1: Okay.
3: They're very sore. One is got like a dent in it, and I can't stay up. It was a very hard fall.
1: Okay, and what do you believe in God for tonight?
3: For healing.
1: Father, I bless your anointing into Yolanda's body in the name of Jesus. I thank you in advance for the removal of the soreness and the pain in Yolanda's knees. In the name of Jesus, I thank you in advance for the removal of the pain in Yolanda's teeth. In Jesus' name, I declare the infirmity in your teeth broken, out of your jawline, out of your gums. In the name of Jesus, I declare the healing anointing throughout your teeth and your mouth in the name of Jesus. I break the pain, the soreness off of your knees. In the name of Jesus, I bless the anointing throughout your knees, your structure of your knees, the bone marrow, the tendons, the muscles, all the bone connections strengthened around your legs and knees and ankles in the name of Jesus.
3: Yes.
1: Thank you, Jesus.
3: Thank you, Jesus.
1: Yolanda, you there?
3: Yeah, I'm here.
1: You feeling anything in your body?
3: The pain left from my teeth a little bit. Yeah.
1: All right, let's get up and test it.
3: Yep.
1: Let's get up. Can you get up? Take me with you. Take your phone with you.
3: Let me see. Yeah, it's a little better.
1: A little better? Can you take some steps? Let's take a little bit. Let's take a little walk here.
3: Oh. A little bit, yeah.
1: On the scale of 1 to 10, Yolanda, what's the pain right now in your knees?
3: Oh, it's a 10, 9.
1: It's a 10 right now? Are you standing?
3: I was standing. Now I'm sitting down. It hurts.
1: Ah, okay. Father, in the name of Jesus, I bless your anointing into Yolanda. Father, the work that you've begun, strengthen her knees in the name of Jesus. I bless you, Father. In Jesus' name, over Yolanda. Yolanda, you stay in faith. You keep listening and stay in the word. God is working in your kneecaps and in your teeth. In Jesus' name. You got it?
3: Yep. Thank you so much. God bless you.
1: Yolanda, bless you. 888-995-5552. 888-995-5552. I really sense God wanting to bring leadership into your life. Those of you that are leaderless, God wants to bring to you a minister, someone that will strengthen you in word and in prayer and keep you in check. 888-995-5552. If that's you, call me. 888-995-5552. Let's go to line number one, Matthew. Matthew, welcome to the Hope Talk Radio program. You're live with Aaron Aguirre. Go ahead.
4: Yeah. Yes, Aaron. I had done something wrong at my job. I didn't want to talk about what I did, but it has to do more like with the legal type of thing. And they terminated me, which is okay. That's what I wanted because I was getting overworked. But I'm hoping it doesn't go any further than that to the nursing board or anything like that.
1: Okay. What are you believing for here?
4: I'm believing for God to rescue me, to help me continue with my career and to do something in my life that can focus with the nursing and ministry together, combined.
1: Okay. Okay. I appreciate, Matthew, I appreciate you confessing that you did do wrong. That's tremendous. That's the right step. That is the absolute right step. And when you do, and when we pray like this, when we are in error and we're open about it, what we need to pray is for God to have mercy. Mercy. Justice would require probably some sort of discipline, punishment, if you will, judgment against you. But we're going to ask God for mercy. How does that sound?
4: Yes.
1: Father, in the name of Jesus, I declare your everlasting mercy manifest into Matthew's life, into his career and the ministry that you've called him to. In the name of Jesus, I break the demonic powers working against Matthew. In the name of Jesus, I break every obstacle, every hindrance broken out of Matthew's life. You have no more authority. Matthew has made a confession of an error. You are broken, demonic powers, in Jesus' name. So we declare mercy now over Matthew's job. Come swiftly, job. Come swiftly. Career flourish and ministry flourish in Matthew's life in the name of Jesus. Oh, it's coming. Man, I sense it, Matthew. Thank you, Jesus. Thank you, Jesus. Matthew, you there?
4: Yes. Yes.
1: Are you feeling anything in your body?
4: Yes. A release of mercy. I have been praying for a couple of days now. And it would have been worse for somebody else in my situation, but God is having great mercy. That's what I feel like, this wind of release.
1: Oh, thank you, Jesus. That release is the anointing. It's the anointing. Father, I bless your anointing of mercy that's manifesting in Matthew's body. It's confirmation, Father. Thank you. Thank you. Matthew, you look forward. You forget about what's in the past. You look forward. God's going to open door after door for you. You got it?
4: Yes, thank you.
1: Matthew, thank you, my friend. 888-995-5552. God's opening doors, friends. But what a tremendous call. What a tremendous example in that last caller, Matthew. It is the right step. Did you know that repentance is the ultimate key to break demonic authority in your life? It's repentance. I'm getting strong. 2 Timothy chapter 2. It's repentance that breaks the snare, breaks the authority of Satan. Humbleness, repentance. Look at 2 Timothy chapter 2, verse number 25. In humility, correcting those who are in opposition. Paul was talking to another leader, and his words to this leader is, in humility, correcting those who are in opposition. That means those who are in opposition need correction at times. That means you and me at times, doesn't it? If God perhaps will grant them repentance. I'm reading to you out of 2 Timothy chapter 2. Verse 25, if God perhaps will grant them repentance so that they may know the truth and that they may come to their senses and escape the snare of the devil. Escape the snare of the devil. Did you hear me? The method, God's method to break demonic authority out of your life. It is repentance, folks. Brother, sister, it is repentance. It is a confession of your error, and you break the demon spirits off of you. It is a humbleness of mind. Isn't that something? Isn't that something? And so Paul was telling Timothy, you as a leader, you as a gift to these people, you will need to correct them. And many of us tonight, we need correction. You need to humble yourself and confess your faults so that you can be healed. And get it under the blood. Get right back on track. Right back on track in the will of God for your life. 888-995-5552. Thank you, Jesus. Thank you, Jesus, for your word. I'm praying for leaders in your life to come into your life, strengthen you in word and in prayer and in correction. and instruction in your life in the name of Jesus. I'm praying against sickness and diseases out of your body. If that's you, call me 888-995-5552. When we come back, more of the Word of God, more prayer, more in Acts chapter 5 on how to deal with persecution and tribulation. It's tremendous truth, and many of you need it tonight. I sense it. Many of you need it to hear the Word of God about persecution and tribulation. So you stay tuned. My name is Aaron Aguirre. 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Don't touch that dial.
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0: 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And now, here's your host, Aaron Aguirre.
1: Hey, friends. Welcome back to Hope Talk. Thanks for being with us tonight. I just received this word, tremendous word for some of you that are enduring some tribulation, persecution because of your faith, because of your desire to live righteously. And I sense strongly the Holy Spirit saying, we're going to back up this with some scripture here in just a minute. But it is simple. Your next steps is to hear the Holy Spirit and obey what he says to do. That is your next step. You have been asking, Father, what's my next step here? This is my circumstance. What's my next step? The Holy Spirit is answering you and saying, hear my voice and obey, and all will be well. Let me tell you something, folks. Some of you are trying to reason your way out. You're trying to use fleshly logic, reasoning, arguments. And that is not the way. Your own skill set, your own skills in logic and reasoning, you need to kill that. The Holy Spirit wants to guide you right in the middle of your persecution and tribulation. Acts 5, verse 19, they were thrown in prison for the good works they were doing and the message they were proclaiming. And an angel delivered them miraculously, tremendous deliverance out of prison. Acts 5, verse 19. But at night, an angel of the Lord opened the prison doors and brought them out and said, do you see that? And said, divine deliverance, then divine instruction, and said, go stand in the temple and speak to the people all the words of this life. Do you understand that that's where they got arrested? Right where the angel said to go to, go back and get in the ball game. That's what the angel was saying to them. On another account, later in the book of Acts, an angel says, get out and run. But not here. Do you know it's circumstantial? The Holy Spirit wants to guide you in every circumstance, even your current one. And you're going to need to hear and obey no matter what. That's your next step. That's the secret to the kingdom. Parts of the secret of the kingdom of God is to hear. It's one of the keys of the kingdom, to hear the Holy Spirit in the middle of your persecution and tribulation, not try on your own to figure things out. Let's go to line number two, Daniel. Daniel, welcome to the Hope Talk radio program. You're live with Aaron Aguirre. Go ahead. Daniel, are you there?
2: Yes, I'm here.
1: Daniel, go ahead. You're live, sir.
2: Oh, hi. Just calling because it's been a while, and I mean, just been very going through a lot of pain and physical challenges. Like I had a spinal cord injury, then they gave me some Parkinson's, tremors in my spine.
1: Tremors.
2: And I've been having a lot of pain. And I've been having a lot of pain in my all of my body. I started going to church again just last week. I was in like a year and a half because I've been in bed. And
1: okay.
2: I just want to have prayer because I want to break free from this. It's been such a long time. I'm broke. I haven't had a job in a long time. Barely making some rent. Live on myself. It's been like a death there. You know, it's been like. I mean, I only have my son, and I live with his mom. Very soon because of this, and I'm so lonely. I just have God in my life, but, you know.
1: Mm-hmm. Daniel, I got to ask you. Yeah. Right now, as you're talking to me, you said you have pain all over your body. Where is the most pain? In what part of your body?
2: It's in it's right in the back of my neck area, like on my
1: Back of your
2: shoulders,
1: neck
2: my
1: right
2: neck
1: now as we're
2: and my
1: talking. So the back of your
2: neck.
1: neck right now as we're talking, the level of pain on a scale of 1 to 10, where's that pain at?
2: Well, right now it could be like a 5 because I took the medication for pain, but when it goes away down, it's like a 10. You can't even move. Like, it's really
1: Okay.
2: bad. And it runs to my shoulders.
1: Shoulders. Let me start there. Father, in the name of Jesus, I bless your anointing in Daniel's body, your healing anointing, and I thank you in advance for the removal of pain out of Daniel's body throughout his body. In the name of Jesus. Father, I declare your healing anointing now into Daniel's neck and his shoulder blades. In the name of Jesus, I declare the infirmity causing this pain broken out of your body, Daniel. In the name of Jesus, I
2: Yes.
1: declare the bone
2: Amen.
1: muscles around your neck and pain strengthened and whole, the bone structure, the tendons, the muscles throughout the back of your neck, your spinal column. In the name of Jesus, I declare the healing anointing over your spinal column and shoulder blade and your rotator cuffs, your shoulders strengthened and whole. In
2: Thank
1: the
2: you.
1: name of Jesus.
2: Thank you so much, sir. Amen.
1: Daniel, there?
2: Yes, I'm here. Yeah.
1: Are you feeling anything in your are you feeling anything in your body?
2: Not exactly quite yet, but I will be feeling it later. Looking, I don't know when is the Lord's timing, but
1: Okay.
2: eventually it will happen.
1: Are you still at
2: Yeah.
1: about a five pain, five level in your neck?
2: Not that much, but it's just gonna. A little cracking a little bit when I move right now, which feels good.
1: Feels good. All right. Next, where's
2: Yeah,
1: the
2: I
1: other
2: know the
1: pain?
2: crackers.
1: Where's the next pain at?
2: The next pain, it's like weakness all over my legs and my body. It's weak. Like I cannot carry
1: Ooh.
2: nothing heavy.
1: Ooh. I see
2: Yeah.
1: it. Bloodstream. Let me pray it over you. Father, in the name of Jesus, I declare your healing anointing throughout Daniel's bloodstream. In the name of Jesus, I break diabetes out of your body, Daniel. In the name of Jesus, I declare your nervous system strengthened and whole. In the name of Jesus, infirmity and death, you exit Daniel's body and his nervous system. In the name of Jesus, I bless the skeletal system throughout your body, Daniel. Your muscles strengthened and whole throughout your body, through your legs. In the name of Jesus, I bless the brain cells all throughout your brain, strengthened and whole. In the name of Jesus,
2: Amen.
1: I break every addiction off of you in
2: Yes.
1: Jesus' name.
2: Yes. Thank you, Lord.
1: Thank you, Lord. Thank you, Jesus.
2: Thank you. Thank you, Jesus. Thank you.
1: Yeah, thank
2: Thank you
1: you.
2: so
1: Bless
2: much.
1: you, Daniel. Daniel, I sense the healing
2: Yes.
1: anointing over your body.
2: Yes, he will come. He will come. I feel it too. I sense it
1: Yeah.
2: too. Thank you so much.
1: Yeah, Dan,
2: Thank you very much.
1: you keep in faith, you stand in faith, and that anointing is going to continue. Father, I bless you, the manifestation of your healing anointing in Daniel that he's feeling. I declare it multiply now. Multiply healing anointing throughout Daniel's body. In Jesus' name. Daniel, I got more people to pray for, but bless you for your faith. Thank you for your phone call. Love you, my brother.
2: Thank
1: Love
2: you,
1: you.
2: sir. Thank you so much for your
1: Have a
2: prayers. Thank you
1: blessed.
2: very
1: All
2: much,
1: right. You're
2: sir.
1: very
2: Thank you
1: welcome.
2: for
1: You're very
2: calling.
1: welcome. Yeah,
2: Thank you
1: triple
2: for
1: eight
2: calling.
1: 995-5552. 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My name's Aaron Aguirre. I'm on the air every Saturday night from 9 to 10 p.m. Every Saturday night. 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I got a text from Carlos, says, "Hello, Aaron. Can you please pray for my son, Nicholas Perez, 12 years old? He's been acting up and I'm concerned." Father, in the name of Jesus, I break the demonic influence off of Nicholas Perez. In the name of Jesus, I break the tie that he has with the wrong influencing France. In the name of Jesus, I declare that demonic power working through his friends broken out of Nicolas Perez in the name of Jesus. Carlos, God's going to honor your prayer. You need to continue to pray protection over your son Nicolas as he goes to school. Protect and hedge him. Speak a hedge of protection over your son Carlos. Over your son Carlos, God's going to honor you in Jesus' name. 888-995-5552. If you can't call me, text me 714-713-5394. Let's go to Marina, line number one. Let's go to Vladimir, line number three. Vladimir, welcome to the Hope Talk Radio program. You're live.
2: Hello.
1: With Aaron and Gary. Go ahead.
3: Hi, Aaron. I'm calling because I've been... I'm almost homeless. I had to leave my house on September 1st. I'm leaving in my car. Okay. I'm strong in the faith. I haven't walked away. I haven't doubted the Lord. I'm still united with my church.
1: Okay.
3: I have a lot of doubts, though. My mind is attacked. And I want to know what the Lord is going to do with me.
1: What made you call tonight, Vladimir?
3: I heard you praying for people, speaking to their life.
1: Yeah. Strength to you. Yeah, Vladimir, I sense God's anointing over you. I sense the faith that he's given you. You're reaching out. So, Father, in the name of Jesus, I declare over Vladimir your anointing of comfort in the name of Jesus. Father, I declare the vision into Vladimir's spirit and soul, strength into him that he sees his next steps. In the name of Jesus, grant him, Vladimir, power and strength in the name of Jesus to see his next steps and your comfort now. In Jesus' name, I declare peace into your spirit and soul, Vladimir. In the name of Jesus, I declare the hedge of protection, God's protection over you and his provision in the neck, in Jesus' name. Thank you, Jesus. Thank you, Jesus. Vladimir, are you there?
3: Yes, I'm here.
1: What are you feeling in your body?
3: Always peace. Despite that, Jesus. I cry, I have the Lord's peace.
1: Yeah, thank you, Jesus. Vladimir, yeah. God is with you and for you. Father, I pray now you direct Vladimir into the leadership that you have for him. Father, bring to him continual word and strength through prayer. Grant him one of your gifts, Father, a minister to continually pour into him your word and prayer in Jesus' name into Vladimir's life for strength and building. It's coming, Vladimir. You just need to be sensitive. Hear the Spirit. God's going to bring to you a minister to continually pray over you and give you the word of God. And your next steps will be revealed. You got it?
3: Amen. Thank you.
1: All right, Vladimir. Love you, my brother. 888-995-5552. Let's go to line number four. Eugenia. Eugenia, welcome to the Hope Talk Radio program. You're live with Aaron Aguirre. Go ahead.
4: Hi, I just want to pray for my sciatica and my diabetes.
1: Sciatica, how long has that been going on?
4: It's just like it's going on like probably this year.
1: Okay, and right now, as we're speaking, are you in pain?
4: Yes, I'm in pain. About 8.
1: About an 8 right now as you're speaking? Father,
4: yes,
1: I bless your anointing. 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I thank you in advance, Father, for the removal of sciatica and the removal of diabetes out of Eugenia's body in the name of Jesus. I bless your anointing in the name of Jesus. I break sciatica out of your body, Eugenia, in Jesus' name. I bless the anointing throughout your lower right side of your back, throughout your right leg, in the name of Jesus. Strength and power into your sciatic nerve, in Jesus' name. I break the diabetes out of your bloodstream, in the name of Jesus. And I bless the anointing now throughout every blood cell in your body, strength and whole, in the name of Jesus. Thank you, Lord. Thank you, Jesus. Better. How are you feeling?
4: Felt better with the prayers.
1: Yeah, thank you, Jesus. That means the healing anointing's begun. Let me pray for you again. Father, I thank you for the lessening of the pain in Eugenia's body. I multiply that healing anointing throughout your body, Eugenia, in the name of Jesus. Thank you, Lord. Thank you, Jesus. Bless you. Bless you. Bless your faith, Eugenia. Thank you for calling. I got more people to pray for. You keep listening. You got it? You keep listening. God's going to strengthen you through this radio ministry. You got it?
4: Yes. Thank you.
1: Okay. You're very welcome. 888-995-5552. I'm on the air every Saturday night, folks. 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I'm doing what I'm called to do. 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If you're interested in Wednesday night Bible study, let's go to Linda. Linda, line number two. Welcome to the Hope Talk radio program. You're live with Aaron Aguirre. Go ahead, Linda.
5: Thanks. Yes, sir. I want to know God's will, this plan. What I'm supposed, you know, what I'm supposed to do, and also because I've been wanting to move, and that he will know all of the details of how I want it to be.
1: Okay. Are you speaking moving in terms of your living situation?
5: Yes.
1: Let me start with that. Father, in the name of Jesus, according to your will, I declare the move of Linda's place of living to occur speedily, if it is your will, according to your will. In the name of Jesus, I break every obstacle hindering Linda's move according to your will. In the name of Jesus, I declare wisdom, revelation into Linda's spirit and soul regarding her calling, her assignment that you have for her, Father. Bring it clear to her. Make it clear. Grant her visions and dreams of what she should be doing, that she may walk in your calling and your anointing. In the name of Jesus. Oh, thank you, Jesus. Linda, that's coming. Thank you, Jesus. Thank you, Jesus.
5: I'm it. So be it.
1: All right.
5: Yes.
1: Good.

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2: The structure, the ligaments, the shoulder blade, healed and whole in Jesus' name. Thank you, Jesus. Thank you, Jesus. Go to line number one, Jasmine. All right. Do we have anyone else on the phone? All right. Phone lines are open, folks. 888-995-5552. Jackie sent me a prayer request, says, for Catalina Alvarado. She's still in the hospital. Yes. After being shot by police officers. So we want to pray God's healing over her mental health. I believe the mental health is for Catalina, and husband needs a job. So, Father, in the name of Jesus, I declare your healing power over Catalina Alvarado. I declare your protection over her mind in the name of Jesus. I declare mental health, wholeness throughout Catalina's brain and all of her brain cells in the name of Jesus. I bless your anointing to provide a job for Jackie's husband in the name of Jesus. Open the doors for this to come swiftly. I break the obstacles causing a lack of job opportunity in Jackie's husband in the name of Jesus. I bless you, Father, in Jesus' name. Open the doors now for Adrian to see his daughter, Catalia, in the name of Jesus. Bring peace to that situation in Jesus' name. I got another text from Neil. Neil says, hello, Brother Aaron, please pray for leadership in my life. Beautiful, beautiful. Also, I feel blocked in my life and I have been in financial bondage. Door seems closed and I know we have a mighty God. Yeah. And then please send me the link for Wednesday night Bible study. Neil, I'm going to send that to you. All you need to do is send me your email address and I'll text you for your email. And then I'm going to send that to you. Father, in the name of Jesus, I declare by your word, it is your will, Father, I know it, to bring a leader into Neil's life. In the name of Jesus, I declare the gift that you have for Neil manifest, the minister, to build him, strengthen him. In the name of Jesus, bring it swiftly. I break the financial bondage off of you, Neil, in Jesus' name. I declare the obstacle that has caused your finances to go dry or caused the lack of finances, I break that obstacle in the name of Jesus. Over with. It's over. Doors now open. Open for Neil and his finances in the name of Jesus. I thank you, Father, for it. In Jesus' name. I got a cell phone ending in 3550. Cell phone 3550. Please pray for my friend Barrett. He is on trial for his life, and I fear for his safety. Barrett, Father, in the name of Jesus, I declare your hedge of protection around Barrett. In the name of Jesus, I declare your will to manifest in this trial. In the name of Jesus, I bless your anointing. I break every demonic power at work against Barrett in Jesus' name. I condemn every weapon formed against Barrett and your protection now around him in the name of Jesus. Thank you, Lord. Thank you, Jesus. My friends, God is at work for you. He's healing your body in the name of Jesus over every one of you listening. I declare God's leadership to enter your life and to strengthen you, pray for you continually, and to correct you as needed in the name of Jesus for your own good, that you walk in God's

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2: In Hebrews especially, they felt, and Paul, they felt they were living in the last days. They also looked forward to the coming of Christ. But it can be defined in Scripture when it uses the phrase last days or last hour. It can be defined as the total era between Jesus' ascension, his first coming, or his ascension or his first coming, and his return, which constitutes the final eschaton. And Jesus, very interesting, he mentions the only time that the end time or the last days is even used, it's only in John and by Christ. It's very interesting. We find it 10 times in the New Testament. And Jesus uses it to define where the believer goes, like, I will raise him up at the end time or the last days. And it's always articular. There's always an article there. And 5 times he specifically is directly raising up the believer. I'll raise him up the last day. Anyways, this whole conference was on the readiness of, I got more into the exegesis of 2 Peter 3, especially in verse 9, which is, you know, the favorite. And I did something on Titus 2:13, especially on the affirmation, which we can talk about later, of the deity of Christ, the great God and Savior, Jesus Christ. But it was good. We had about 4 speakers. And some of the speakers go with me to Nepal and Philippines. It's part of First Love Minister Organization. However, in what I do full time is ministry, and I rely on people that donate as the Lord leads to the furthering of the gospel. And if you like to, I'm not sponsored by Nike or Coke or any companies like that. And this is my full time. I don't get a paycheck every 2 weeks or anything like that. So I rely on the people of God to support. If you like to further and participate in the furthering of the gospel and teaching, and you know what I do, I go around the world preaching and teaching the gospel. 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
3: 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And here we hear the music. Taking us into their break, you're listening to Living by the Word Ministries presentation of the Bible Information Brokers. We'll be back shortly.

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2: You're probably referring to that. His followers will do greater works. But that, again, that has to do with geography, because Jesus was very limited in his mission, meaning, you know, he came, he died, and ascended to heaven. He didn't stay here. He didn't go traveling all over the place. But his disciples and followers did greater works in terms of geography. But John 14:28 is not an ontological statement. It doesn't... we believe in the doctrine of the Trinity. Jesus is co-equal with the Father. And that is just like your boss gives you a paycheck, he's in a greater position than you are, but he's not better. And that's the whole point of that passage there.
3: Okay, thank you.
4: Okay, thank you, Amy. We got about 4 minutes left in the show, and I've got to kind of scold our next caller because JR knows better than to call right at the end of the show. JR. You there?
5: Lord bless, I sure am, brother.
4: You got to call in earlier, brother. You know you've been with us a long time, so let's get into it real quick.
5: I do that. Okay, but I woke up right on time because I gotta have the caffeine ready, and you know I love you guys. I didn't doze out because of a
4: listen.
5: So I said, man, I got you know the night shift duty. But long story short, brother, I love it. You know, you guys are awesome, Dr. Ananias, Dr. Hollywood, EZ to Fullerton, Eric. It's good to hear you guys. It's been a while. I've been busy, but here it goes. So my wife, you, myself, and my dog, because, you know, we're in the RV crew now. The Jehovah's Witnesses, of course, we know John 1:1, where they say something about Jesus being a little G. I said, man, look, I got the street language. I'm a Mexican-American, and I grew up with African-Americans, and you know, black, brown, and white, they're all persons in the sight. But I said, look, I said, to be a G, the big Father God, big G, you know, Father, Son, Holy Spirit, Trinity, like what he just said, you know, my boss, of course, you know, I'm not greater than my boss, you know, but I'm still an employee. I'm still a, you know, full-time, part-time. And I've been doing it for 30 years. But the thing is, it's like you can't change the Word of God. The Word of God changes us. And I've been learning a lot from you guys, you know, Professor Craig Hawkins, the whole thing. And so it's amazing how, you know, they're not all like that, but they're trained and, you know, you got to be on top of your tip-top toe shape. So programs like this will help you, you know, encounter Jehovah's Witnesses or Mormon, not to argue or fight, but to show them the love, the agape love of Yeshua, man, you know?
6: All right.
5: Yes, sir.
2: Yeah,
5: so I'm just
2: I would say one thing. When John wrote it, there was no such thing as a lowercase g. They were all capital letters.
5: Yes.
2: Most Jehovah's Witnesses don't know that.
5: Right.
4: Hey, man. JR, call earlier. You know the deal.
5: Hey, I'm going to call routine. I repent. Just, you know, man, I drank a coffee, a Pepsi, a cherry Coca-Cola, a triple shot. I mean, you know, I love you guys so much.
4: I know well and about your caffeine.
5: 2 hours Sunday night. But hey, you guys keep on rocking. I'm gonna keep on rocking over here. But and you guys take care. I'll see you, I guess, on the radio next week. And I'm gonna keep on promoting you guys, man, because we need a more healthy doctrine, whether it's English or Spanish, Greek or Hebrew, man. You know, I love you guys.
4: Amen. We love you too, JR. God bless.
2: Thank you.
4: God bless. We got about, I guess, a little more than a minute. Oh, we got 1 minute, gentlemen. Do you want to wrap it up?
6: Well, I'll say this. I'm going to say this. I'm Mama Grace and Big Daddy's baby boy, ECD, and saying thanks for tuning in. And tune in next week. Share it with everybody.
4: And Dr. Del Cor will give you the last word.
2: Yeah, remember, get to the cross as fast as possible. Get to the gospel as fast as possible, which includes justification through faith alone. Can't deny that. It's part of the gospel.
6: Amen. Not by works.
4: Not by works.
2: That's right. Charis Ergon, apart from works.
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5: Ronald Reagan understood that freedom sometimes requires more than quiet diplomacy. It requires moral clarity. On June 12, 1987, standing before the Brandenburg Gate in a divided Berlin, Reagan issued a direct challenge to Soviet leader Mikhail Gorbachev. "Mr. Gorbachev, tear down this wall." The Berlin Wall was more than concrete and barbed wire. It represented a system that restricted movement, divided families, and denied millions the freedoms Americans often take for granted. Reagan refused to treat that division as permanent. He understood that free nations must be willing to identify the difference between liberty and oppression, and have the courage to say so. 2 years later, the Berlin Wall fell. Freedom survives when people refuse to accept tyranny as inevitable. So when freedom is challenged today, will we have the courage to defend it with the same clarity?
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8: You know, Ronald Reagan believed self-government required something that government could never replace, responsibility in the hands of the people. In his 1981 inaugural address, Reagan warned against the idea that America had become too complicated to be governed by its citizens. Reagan asked, "If no one among us is capable of governing himself, then who among us has the capacity to govern someone else?" For Reagan, limited government was not about having no government. It was about remembering where responsibility begins, with individuals, families, communities, and the people themselves. Because when government assumes every responsibility, citizens gradually surrender their own. Self-government asks more of us than dependence ever will. And freedom requires a people willing to govern themselves before asking.
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14: The best of friends that summer. 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
1: Hi, I'm Donna Cruz. One of the most painful experiences in a marriage is when it falls apart. Keep the Faith's relationship chef, Dr. Joe Beam's seminars have helped countless marriages, and he's written several books, including one with his best advice, 21 Irresistible Recipes for Couples.
2: She never saw it coming. Finally, it came out. He was involved with somebody else, and when she confronted him, rather than being penitent, he was arrogant. I'm not in love with you. I've never been in love with you. I mean, I love you, but I'm not in love with you. And this person is giving me everything that I need. She understands me. She cares about me. She even loves me more than you ever have known how to love me. And so he left. But the wife stayed strong. She asked me what to do. We talked about it for a while. And I said, of course, you can divorce him if you wish. She said, not now. I want to do what it takes. I said, here's the principle. Here's the recipe to remember. People don't leave what they have unless they believe what they're going to is better. I know it hurts, but understand that right now he believes that being with her is better than being with you. So if you want to stand for your marriage, here's what you do. You work on you. You become the best you can be, because eventually that's going to start falling apart. It always does. And when it does, you want him to see that being with you is better than anything. And you do that not by trying to change him, but by changing you. And she did. She worked on herself physically, intellectually, emotionally, spiritually. She became the best she could be at her age and situation in life. She was strong in her stand, but she continued to be gentle and kind toward him. And surely enough, when it fell apart with the other woman, he came back and said, I am so sorry. Will you take me back? She did. They put that marriage back together, and they're very, very happily married today. How do I know that story? I lived it.

I will have multiple people at a show. They will say, my sister-in-law, whoever, brought me to this comedy show tonight. I didn't want to come, and I didn't believe I could ever laugh again. Thank you for tonight, because I now know I can, and I think I'm going to make it. It's moments like that where I really understand the power of humor and joy to make people hope or to resuscitate a place in them that they thought was gone.

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7: 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She'll share the story next on Keep the Faith.

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1: I'm Keith Stevens. I have no idea what to say, so you don't say anything. That often describes prayer, but Sheila Walsh is trying to help. She's on Life Today TV and has written a number of best-selling books. Her latest is called Praying Women, How to Pray When You Don't Know What to Say. She says it's not about having the right words.
2: The summer before I went to seminary when I was 19, I had 8 weeks, and I decided that I would volunteer at a senior center in our little fishing town on the west coast of Scotland. And there was one gentleman that I could never reach. He wouldn't come to the table for lunch. He sat with his back against the wall. So every day I would just take his lunch to him in a tray. But then one day I decided to pull up a chair beside him and sat down beside him. And I said, hey, just wanted to introduce myself. My name is Sheila, and I live in this little town. But one day I'm going to go to America. And his face lit up like he just won the lottery. And he said, my name is George. I'm from America. If you ever get to Poughkeepsie, would you tell them that George said hi? And I said, sure, even though I had no idea what a Poughkeepsie was. But we became the best of friends that summer. And the thing that touched me was every day, every morning when I came, the minute I walked through the doors, George would cry out, she came. And I think that's how the Lord feels when we just take time and out of our crazy, busy, nutty lives and just sit down in his presence. I feel like all of heaven cries out, she came.

0: The decorations may still be packed away, but the spirit of giving is alive and well. Keep the Faith Charities is the home of the Christmas Wish, granting wishes to those in need. We're excited about another year creating meaningful moments like this one from years past.
1: Hey, Crystal, it's Penny. So how are you?
2: Hi, I'm doing well.
1: Have you got a friend named Christy?
2: Yes. I guess sign me up for something.
1: Yes. Christy signed you up for a Christmas wish.
2: Yeah, that was so sweet of her.
1: She said you work for a nonprofit organization.
2: Yes.
1: And she said you're a beautiful and giving person.
2: Okay.
1: And a lot of people have been having a lot of problems lately this year. It's been rough. And that you've been having problems paying the mortgage.
2: Yes.
1: Well, we've got some pretty amazing listeners. One listener stepped up and wanted to cover $1,500 of your back payments. Now, I know you owe more than that, so we're going to kick in and make up the difference and get you completely caught up on your mortgage.
2: Wow.
1: Whew. You're caught up.
2: Thank you. Thank you.
1: See, hopefully now you can just enjoy the holidays. No more worries about losing your house.
2: Thank you so much. Thank you to everyone who's helped us to come out the hole. I appreciate it so much.
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1: I'm Donna Cruz. It can be tempting to blend into the crowd, but Tim Story says we can all make a big difference. He's known as the comeback coach and has helped people in all walks of life, including some of Hollywood's biggest stars. 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
2: If you think about it, so many of us were taught that we just needed to be normal, fit in. But what if God has called you to a life beyond? One of my cousins introduced me to Motown music. Man, Smokey Robinson, Stevie Wonder, The Four Tops, The Supremes. And I played it on my very first record player. And man, something began to move inside of me. At the age of 17, I decided that I was not going to be regular. Little did I know at that time that I would influence the influencers. That Smokey Robinson would say, "Tim Story, you have helped me through some of my darkest periods of life." That a Stevie Wonder would say, "I'm receiving this Lifetime Achievement Award for the NAACP. Will you drive me and be with me? I want to be with somebody who understands." Man, life is sometimes bigger than you even imagine. Today's decisions are tomorrow's realities.

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7: Hi, I'm Len Hauser here on Keep the Faith with some contagious encouragement. Bob Goff said, God's love isn't as complicated as our discussions about it. Keep it simple. Love everybody, no matter what.

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5: 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The Apostle Paul used that idea when writing to the Ephesians, when he talked about speaking the truth in love. 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
9: The Bible says God is unchanging, the same yesterday, today, and forever. But in Jonah, God seems to change his mind about Nineveh. How can that be? Today on Turning Point, Dr. David Jeremiah explores that particular passage and explains the apparent contradiction. If you need reassurance of God's steadfastness, stay tuned as David introduces his eye-opening message, Does God Change His Mind?
10: Well, you know, the Bible says God's word is this, I change not. And we're told that Jesus Christ is the same yesterday, today, and forever. So how can God change his mind? We'll get to that in just a moment. But first, let me remind you that the study guide for this particular series, Jonah, the Runaway Prophet, is available. And I recommend it as a tool for your small group Bible studies. And you can use this for everyone in the group. You get one, you get the CDs, you're the facilitator, you stay a little bit ahead of everyone and move the discussion through the life of Jonah. What a great study. And it will have an impact on the lives of the people who go with you through the study, I promise. Go to davidjeremiah.org. You will find this study guide and many others available there for your use. Here is a wonderful discussion of a question that plagues a lot of people. If God is unchangeable, how does he change his mind? Right now, we're going to find out about that here on Turning Point. During the Civil War, President Abraham Lincoln had a general named George McClellan. McClellan was brilliant in many ways. He rebuilt and trained and led the demoralized Union Army, organized it, inspired loyalty among his troops. In fact, they loved him so much they called him Little Mac. But he had one major problem. He could not make decisions. He couldn't make up his mind. He would say we're going to do this and then not do it. He would settle on a strategy, then change it. He would commit to a timeline and then abandon it. Every new piece of information sent him back to the drawing board. He had his troops ready to fight, but he could never pull the switch to do it. And Lincoln, who he worked for, was so frustrated that he reportedly one time came to him and said, if General McClellan is not going to use the army, I would like to borrow it for a time. Because he got so frustrated watching this guy change his mind. But we've all had people around us who tell us they'll meet us somewhere and we take them at their word, they don't show up. Or you try to make a simple plan and they respond with uncertainty and hesitation. Over time, those kinds of relationships can become quite frustrating. And that raises the question, is God like that? I want to approach that question from one verse at the end of the third chapter of Jonah. In many ways, I would like to skip over this verse and go on to the rest of the story. But I can't do that because it's important that we talk about it. Here's the verse. Then God saw their works, that they turned from their evil way, and God relented from the disaster that he had said he would bring upon them, and he did not do it. The Bible says God relented. At first glance, it sounds like God changed his mind. The Bible consistently teaches us that God is changeless. I mean, theologians call this the immutability of God. We see this clearly in Malachi 3:6, where we read, "For I am the Lord God, I do not change. Therefore you are not consumed, O sons of Jacob." Or Hebrews 13:8, "Jesus Christ the same yesterday, today, and forever." James 1:17 says, "Every good gift and every perfect gift is from above and comes down from the Father, with whom there is no variation or shadow of turning." In other words, God is unchanging and unchangeable. What God is today, he has always been, and what he has always been, he will always be. It is not proper to speak of what God will be or what God has been, because we can only speak of what God is. God lives in the forever present, not in the past, not in the future. God is. Not God was or God will be. God is. He never changes. And that's the truth of the Bible. That's what we have known, most of us, all of our lives. One man, A.W. Pink, explained it this way. He said, "God cannot change for the better, for he is already perfect. And being perfect, he cannot change for the worse." So students of the Bible know that God is immutable, that he never changes. That's what the Bible says. But they also know there are several passages in the Old Testament where God is described as changing his mind. For example, in 1 Samuel 15, the Bible says God regretted making Saul king. Here's what it says. "I greatly regret that I have set up Saul as king, for he has turned back from following me and not performed my commandments." And then in Genesis 6, concerning the generation before the flood, here's what God says about that. "And the Lord said, I will destroy men whom I have created from the face of the earth, both man and beast, creeping thing and birds of the air, for I am sorry that I have made them." Did you read that? And then in Jonah 3:10, God relents from the judgment he had announced against Nineveh. In the case of Saul, God regretted. In the days of Noah, God was sorry. And in Jonah 3, God relented. Some of you are thinking, now there's a contradiction in the Bible. It's in all of those books about the contradictions of the Bible. This is one of them. But before you reach that conclusion, let me just say this. These are not contradictions. Properly understood, they reveal one of the most powerful truths of the Scripture. They do not weaken the changeless character of God, they strengthen it. There never has been a time when this truth is more needed than today, because everywhere you look, there's fluctuation and change. And sometimes you wonder if anything's going to be stable ever again in your whole life. At a time when people are grabbing for anything that will stay put, it's wonderful to have a steadfast God we can trust, who's always the same. But what about these verses? First of all, let me say, this is not a contradiction, it is an accommodation. Put on your thinking cap and follow me. Here's what you need to understand. The Bible says that this God we're talking about is a spirit. John 4:24 says, God is spirit, and those who worship him must worship him in spirit and in truth. How many of you have ever seen a spirit? Don't raise your hand. You can't see a spirit because a spirit doesn't have a body. So how do we understand God, who's a spirit? He doesn't have a body. We do. God speaks in spirit language. That's where he lives. We live in human language. And learning is taking what you do not know, and on the basis of what you do not know, coming to understand it. So if you know nothing, you could not ever learn. But learning uses what you already know to grasp what you do not yet know. So how could we know God unless he revealed himself to us in terms we can comprehend? I have no knowledge of spirit beings. I don't know how to comprehend them. Theology has a word for this process. It's a big, long word. It's anthropomorphism. It is made up of two Greek words, one anthropos, which means man, and morphe, which means form. And anthropomorphism is language about God put into human form. Without these, we would never understand God. That is just simply true. Let me show you what I mean. In Deuteronomy 33:27, we read, "The eternal God is your refuge, and underneath are the everlasting arms." Does God have arms? Does the Spirit have arms? Of course not. But God does what arms do. He upholds and undergirds his people. So how does he communicate our security to us? He gives us a picture we understand. Everlasting arms. Aren't you glad for the everlasting arms that hold you? That is who God is. We know that because he speaks in terms we can understand. Here's another one, John 10:29. "My Father who has given them to me is greater than all, and no one is able to snatch them out of my Father's hand." So does God have a hand? Does the Spirit in heaven have a physical hand? No. But aren't you grateful for the truth that when you came to Christ, you were placed in the Father's hand, and his hand is closed around you. You were secure in him. How else would you explain to people who cannot grasp spirit language who God is? And then Isaiah 66:1 says, "Thus says the Lord, heaven is my throne and earth is my footstool." What a picture that is of the sovereignty of God. Seated in heaven, his feet on the earth. Why say it that way? So we can understand he's in control. He's the sovereign God of the universe. 2 Chronicles 16:9 says, "For the eyes of the Lord run to and fro throughout the whole earth." Does God have eyes? A spirit does not have eyes as we do. A spirit has something way greater than that, universal presence and perfect awareness. But to help us understand this spirit God, he uses language of accommodation. He uses the eyes of God. Isaiah 59:1 says, "Behold, the Lord's hand is not shortened that it cannot save, nor his ear heavy that it cannot hear." Does God have ears? But God hears us when we call upon him. He's aware of us when we cry out to him. How can we understand that unless we understand it in terms we already understand? We can't understand a spirit but we can understand God when he makes himself available to us in human language. Here's the last one. Isaiah 58:14 says, the mouth of the Lord has spoken. Does God have a mouth? You see, these are human terms, and God accommodates himself to our language to reveal to us who he is so that we can understand. Now, watch carefully. The greatest accommodation ever given is the incarnation. How did God reveal himself? He sent his own son to be born into human flesh, to become a man, to show us God. In him, we see who God is. When you know Jesus, you know God, because Jesus is God. And that is the greatest anthropomorphism of all, God becoming one of us. He walked this earth. He lived among us. We saw him. We understood the Father. And when people said to Jesus, Jesus, show us the Father, he replied, if you've seen me, you've seen the Father. He is the physical representation of the God of heaven. The wonder of the incarnation is that Jesus is both fully God and fully man. So he has arms and human nature, even though God by nature doesn't have a body. So when the Bible says God repents or God speaks in human terms, it is God accommodating himself to us. He's helping us to understand how his unchanging character relates to our changing human situations. This is not a contradiction. It's an accommodation. It is God communicating in terms we can comprehend. Thank God he has done that. Otherwise, we would know nothing of the God we love and serve. And it's not only not a contradiction, but an accommodation. It's also an affirmation. This is not a contradiction. Someone has said it this way. This is exactly because God does not repent that he must seem to repent when man changes his mind. Now listen to me carefully. Don't get lost in this. God's repentance is not the changing of his will, but the willing of a change. When we change, God changes. God is immutable, but he is not immobile. He consistently pursues a righteous course, and his attitude is applied according to every moral change in man. God's unchanging holiness requires him to treat the wicked differently from the righteous. Here's what's unchanging about God. He is perfect. He is changeless. He is righteous. If he is righteous and he does not deal with the wicked, he becomes unrighteous. God cannot become unrighteous. God is who he is. So when God is who he is, our response to him sometimes looks as if God is changing, but he's not. We're the changing ones. Did you know the sun isn't fickle because it melts wax and it hardens clay? The change is not in the sun, but in the object upon which it shines. When man changes his behavior, God, in order to remain unchanging, deals with each person according to that change. Our culture says everyone must be treated the same or it's not fair. Even the parables of the New Testament challenge that idea. If God treated everyone the same, regardless of their response to him, he would not be unchanging. His character would be compromised. If God treated those who reject him with the same grace he gives those who receive him, he would not be just. That would contradict his unchanging character. The sun remains the same. Wax melts, clay hardens. The apparent change is not in the sun, but in the object. God preached judgment to Nineveh through Jonah. He said, in 40 days, judgment will come. He did not change his determination to judge wickedness. But when they repented, God dealt with them consistently with his character, and judgment was withheld. Read the book of Nahum. I know you probably won't, but I'm going to tell you anyway. Read the book of Nahum. 100 years after Jonah, Nineveh again had the opportunity to repent, and they did not. The city was destroyed. Was God different in Jonah than in Nahum? No. His character didn't change. Man's response changed. That's why you see the difference. That does not frighten me or weaken my confidence in Scripture. It affirms what I know, that God never changes. He's the only one you can count on to be the same. When we change, and that change affects our relationship to Him, there will be consequences, but it's not God changing. There's a story about a ship moving through thick fog, and the visibility is almost zero. The captain sees a light ahead and radios, "Turn 25 degrees to the south." The response comes back, "You turn 25 degrees to the north." He repeats the command and gets the same answer. Finally, he pulls rank. "This is a U.S. Navy admiral. Change your course immediately." And the fry comes back, "This is the keeper of the lighthouse. Your move." I kind of laugh at that, but let me tell you, God is the keeper of the lighthouse. He never changes. When we change, sometimes it appears as if He does. So when you see this, it's not a contradiction, it's an accommodation. And it's not a contradiction, but an affirmation. And it's not a contradiction, thirdly, but an application. The Lord is consistent. He is always willing to spare the sinner who turns to Him. Ezekiel 33:11 says, "As I live, says the Lord God, I have no pleasure in the death of the wicked, but that the wicked turn from his way and live. Turn, turn from your evil way, for why should you die?" That is the heart of God. He is not inflexible, immobile, or uncaring. He does not say, "Obey or perish," without compassion. His heart is to bring as many as possible to himself. That is why we are sent into the world as missionaries. We invest millions of dollars in the message that goes out from this country because God is not willing that any should perish. And there are always two responses before us. James 4:6 says, "God resists the proud and gives grace to the humble." Here in this room today, we are either resisting the proud or we have accepted God's grace. Is God different when He resists the proud than when He gives grace to the humble? No. He's the same God in both cases. When He gives grace, when He resists, He's consistent with who He is. His nature does not change. Romans 6:23 says, "For the wages of sin is death, but the gift of God is eternal life through Jesus Christ our Lord." Is God different when He gives life than when He assigns death? Nope. He's always consistent with who He is. He's the holy, righteous, unchanging God. You and I live in a generation where no one wants to say anything negative. I know some preachers that make it their purpose not ever to preach anything negative. Ever, ever. We preach the love of God, but we avoid speaking judgment. But if you remove the judgment from God, you distort His nature. He is both the God of love and the God of judgment. His holiness requires both. If God could say to someone who violates His nature, "You know what? Today I'm in a good mood. Come on in. We'll just put you in here with the rest of the brothers and sisters." That would compromise His integrity. He would cease to be unchanging. He would cease to be God. God must consistently, always act with His nature so that He can be the unchanging God. His nature never changes. The beautiful truth is this: when the individual changes, God responds in perfect consistency with who He is. From our perspective, it appears that God has changed His mind, but God hasn't changed. The individual has changed. That change aligns with the gracious aspect of God's nature, where before it stood under His judgment. When I see how Scripture holds this truth together, I just marvel at the greatness of God. He can offer grace and at the same time say, "If you reject that grace, my nature requires a penalty." 2 Peter 3:9 says, "The Lord is not slack concerning His promise, as some count slackness, but is long-suffering toward us, not willing that any should perish, but that all should come to repentance. It is God's will that every person come to repentance. It is His will that you meet Him on the side of grace, not on the side of judgment. God is as consistent today as He has always been. If you return to Him, respond to Him, repent of your sin, God will receive you. You may say, well, Pastor Jeremiah, you don't know me. I've gone way too far. No one has done too much. Anyone can be embraced by His grace if you will receive Him. Jonah certainly proves that to us. If God extended grace to the violent people of Nineveh, then that same God who is the same yesterday, today, and forever will grant grace to anyone who reaches out to receive His offer. He's the same God. God won't change His mind about that. It's something you can count on. It will be that way tomorrow and every tomorrow between now until eternity. God is the same. God is not done with you. You might be done with God, but God is not done with you. He's the changeless God, always available. And that's just His nature. You can be sure that Jesus is the same. He's the same yesterday, today, and forever. God is what He is. He will always be what He is. There will never be a time when He ceases to be what He is. And He is the God who reaches out to you with this invitation to come and be a part of His forever kingdom. So my question to you as we close today is, have you ever done that? Oh yes, He'll be there tomorrow if you don't do it today. But the issue will be, maybe you won't be here tomorrow. God never dies, but we do. His unchanging offer is available to us for as long as we're on this earth. But one day, either His return or our death will close the chapter on where we spend eternity. So while His unchanging offer is available, maybe this is the day you should receive it. Amen. I hope you know that if you ask Jesus Christ to come into your life, He will do so immediately. Just open your heart to Him. Acknowledge that you're a sinner and ask for forgiveness, and you will receive that forgiveness and the gift of eternal life that goes with the forgiveness. You will be blessed and you will be fulfilled in your life in ways you've never experienced before. I hope you will give this serious thought, and today will be the day of your salvation. Tomorrow we're going to talk about something very interesting. The book of Jonah is based on discussion between a whale and a worm. The first part of the book is about a whale, and at the end of the book it's about a worm. Two creatures of God that are a part of this incredible story. Tomorrow, worm theology. Don't miss it. We'll see you then. Thanks for listening.
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0: The Israelites are moaning and groaning. They're out of water again and they're fed up. What's poor Moses going to do? Will he give up? What will God do next? Welcome to Through the Bible with our teacher, Dr. J. Vernon McGee. I'm Steve Schwetz, your host, and we're in the Old Testament book of Exodus, this time in chapter 17. It's a great study in God's Word and so relevant to our lives today. So grab a seat on the Bible bus, and while you do that, Greg Harris and I have got a letter from a fellow passenger using our app.
1: Yes, we love it when you write to us through the feedback section of the app. It's really easy. It's as easy as sending a text or an email. And here's what we heard from Marnie. She said, "When I was a preteen, my mother learned about you from a precious Christian friend as we were departing a mainstream cult."
0: Wow.
1: Wow. "She would have my younger brother and me gather with her to listen at night after completing our homework. Once I became an adult, I didn't listen as regularly and found myself easily distracted. I got married and periodically attended church with my husband. Eventually, my husband asked for a divorce. I was very hurt and remember needing to hear something comforting during the first night my husband left. I looked online and found Through the Bible and listened to that comforting Southern drawl of Dr. McGee for several hours. I got saved a month later and have been grateful for Through the Bible still being available to me and others. I'm a member of the World Prayer Team, and I often find myself convicted and encouraged when I read the testimonies of the brethren. I've been a Christian for 10 years now and enjoy this program in a way that makes me share with others who are searching for good Bible teaching and resources."
0: Marnie, thank you for that encouraging letter and sharing how the Lord saw you through that difficult time of a divorce. And I want you guys to realize that Marnie wrote this through the app, through the feedback section of our app. And if you haven't, if you listen to the program using some podcast or some other way, I'd encourage you to try downloading the app. The reason I like doing it is because, yes, you can hear the daily program just like you would on a podcast. But what you can't do on a podcast that you can do with our app is if you just scroll down a little bit from the play button, you will see Read the Bible Passage. And you can do one of two things. I like to go in and read the Bible passage and then have it read to me for the entire chapter. And it does cover oftentimes more than what Dr. McGee is covering. But you can listen to it, or you can simply follow along as he's teaching. And that's a real benefit. If you have the ability to listen to Dr. McGee teach, when he's teaching through the Bible, he's got his Bible open, so maybe you should have your Bible open too.
1: That's a good point.
0: You do get more out of it when you're actually reading the scripture along with him. So I'd encourage you, if you don't already have the app, to download that app today and give it a shot. If there's something that you want to have changed, you got some feedback for us, then use the feedback section in our app to tell us how we can get better.
1: Now, that's a really great point, Steve. And it is important that we read the scriptures or hear them before the study. Dr. McGee says that, and so does Steve Schwetz.
0: Yes.
1: Let me pray to open our study. Father, we're so grateful that you've given us your word and you've given us this great systematic teaching from Dr. McGee. I pray that everyone who listens today will have their hearts and minds transformed. In Jesus' name, amen.
0: Here's our study of Exodus 17 on Through the Bible with Dr. J. Vernon McGee.
2: We are on the wilderness march. The children of Israel have left the land of Egypt now. They're on the way to Sinai, and on the way they had seven experiences that are reminders of us that we find the corollary in Christian experience. That is, these things did happen unto them for ensamples unto us. And you and I do well to read and to heed these lessons, and they're given to us actually in a picture form so that we can't miss them at all. Now we come in this 17th chapter to the experience of the children of Israel thirsting, and then of the way that God provided water for them. I'll begin reading now at chapter 17, verse 1. "And all the congregation of the children of Israel journeyed from the wilderness of Zin after their journeys, according to the commandment of the Lord, and pitched in Rephidim, and there was no water for the people to drink. Wherefore the people did chide with Moses and said, 'Give us water that we may drink.' And Moses said unto them, 'Why chide ye with me Wherefore do ye tempt the Lord? And the people thirsted there for water, and the people murmured against Moses and said, Wherefore is this that thou hast brought us up out of Egypt to kill us and our children and our cattle with thirst? You see, the children of Israel were complaining everlastingly. They start murmuring again. God graciously meets their needs, and then something else comes up, and they begin to cry out, complain, find fault. And Moses is getting a little impatient, I think, with him. I'm reading now verse 4. And Moses cried unto the Lord, saying, What shall I do unto this people? They be almost ready to stone me. And Moses was, I think, willing at this time to turn his job over to somebody else. And he was pretty much put out with him, complaining and whining and finding fault. Today, there are many churches just in this same spiritual condition, and they generally think they're in an excellent condition. Now, will you notice God's provision now for them? And the Lord said unto Moses, Go on before the people, and take with thee of the elders of Israel, and thy rod, wherewith thou smotest the river, take it in thine hand and go. Remember now that rod at the very beginning was to be a badge and seal of the authority and power of Moses. Now notice, Behold, I will stand before thee there upon the rock in Horeb, and thou shalt smite the rock, and there shall come water out of it that the people may drink. And Moses did so in the sight of the elders of Israel. And he called the name of the place Massah or Meribah because of the chiding of the children of Israel and because they tempted the Lord, saying, Is the Lord among us or not? Now, this is the first experience here of the rock and the water that came from the rock. And I think that probably here at the very beginning, we need to ascertain what we're talking about. What does the rock represent? And we're not left here to guesswork or our own speculation or our own wisdom, but we are now not only dependent upon the Spirit of God, but He steps in and gives us the answer. Now, you'll recall that we turned before to the 1 Corinthians, the 10th chapter, and that there we saw the children of Israel crossing the Red Sea. And after that experience, we're told, verse 4, and did all drink, and by the way, it says, and did all eat the same spiritual meat. That's verse 3. That's manna. Now, that manna was Christ, as we've seen, and John makes that clear. But notice verse 4, and did all drink the same spiritual drink, for they drank of that spiritual rock that followed them, and that rock was Christ. Now remember, all these things happened unto them for examples unto us. Now, the bread they ate, manna, is a picture of Christ. He's the bread of life, but He's also the water of life. And this rock, I think, is a beautiful picture of Christ, and it reveals here, in contrast to the unbelief of the people, you see, they doubted God here, and the rock is a good solid foundation, but they were building on a butter foundation. They doubted God. They were leaning on cobwebs and broken reeds, and that small cloud of doubt was hiding the face of God from them. Now, that rock's a beautiful picture of Christ. You remember the psalmist said, Lead me to the rock that is higher than I. That's Christ. And again, the psalmist said in Psalm 78:35, And they remembered that God was their rock. And then the Lord Jesus said, Upon this rock I will build my church. And that rock is Christ. And Peter says, The stone the builders rejected, the same has become the headstone of the corner. And no other foundation, Paul says, can any man lay than that which is laid, which is Jesus Christ. Now, the Lord Jesus, as the hymn has it, is a rock in a weary land. And though this is a marvelous picture of him as the foundation, the one we rest upon, the church is built on him, but it's the last place to go to drink, to get a drink of water. And I don't mean to be facetious, but you couldn't even get hard water from granite, from a rock. It's like getting blood from a turnip or orange juice from a doorknob. But look upon that rock, and you can admire its sterling quality, its durability, and the great lessons from it. Christ is the rock. You can test it, analyze it, but you can't drink it. Jesus is a rock. But listen, friends, his beautiful life and all of his durability will not save you. His teaching will not redeem your soul. His life and teachings are like polished marble engraved, and you can apply them to your life with carborundum or optician's rouge. But, my friend, it won't really save you. It may polish you a little. And he spoke of the fact that you could dash your foot against a stone, that he was that kind of rock, but that you can fall on that stone for salvation. Now, there's no human effort to get water from the rock. The rock was smitten. That riven rock brought forth life-giving waters. Jesus was crucified, and nothing short of that would save us, not his life, but his death. And he came, and then he left, and he said, I'm not going to leave you orphans. I'm coming to you. And he says, if I go, I'll send the Holy Spirit to you. And that flood was released on the day of Pentecost. But this didn't end Israel's experience with the rock. When we get over to the book of Numbers, we're going to find out they came back again and began to complain about no water. And Moses, at that time, you remember, smote the rock twice. There are those that say he should just have smitten it once. No, that's not it. If you turn over to the 20th chapter of the book of Numbers, read it, verse 8, it says, speak to the rock. The rock had already been smitten. And after Christ was crucified 1,900 years ago, it's not necessary for him to be crucified. When he said it's finished, as he hung on the cross, it was finished. And God is satisfied with what Jesus did for you. And the question is, are you satisfied? He died to save us. And that is all that God is asking. Well, there comes from that rock spiritual blessings today. And the fullness of blessings, and the waters are gushing forth to parched lips. He's blessed us with all spiritual blessings in the heavenlies. The rock is smitten once, and there's flowing an abundance of water. The fountain is brim full. The stream is bank full. The world is not able to contain it. But in spite of that, there are many men's souls that today are shriveled up. And their tongues are parched. Millions are dying for want of spiritual drink. The channel is blocked. It's log-jammed by doubts. It's corroded by sin. It's insulated by indifference. And it's damned by those today who profess to know him but do not know him. I'm disturbed today. I'm disturbed today as I look about me. But friends, I ask you the question, personally, in particular, have you been to that smitten rock, and have you had a drink there? Have you taken the living waters? He says that if you drink of that water, you'll never thirst again. This is the picture that's given to us here. Now we come to another incident here in the 17th chapter, and it's another experience on this wilderness march that these people are taking. And it is their experience with Amalek, the Amalekites. And the Amalekites represent the flesh. And you're going to find where the victory was won. Now, will you notice, verse 8, then came Amalek and fought with Israel in Rephidim. And Moses said unto Joshua, choose us out men and go out and fight with Amalek. Tomorrow I will stand on the top of the hill with the rod of God in mine hand. So Joshua did as Moses had said to him and fought with Amalek. And Moses, Aaron, and Hur went up to the top of the hill. Now perhaps we should stop there at verse 10 for just a moment to notice several things that are quite unusual here. First of all, why we find that this man Amalek is a grandson of Esau, and that's the flesh, you'll recall. We saw that Esau represents that. And the Amalekites became an enemy that never ceased to be an enemy of the children of Israel. And you find here that you can't overcome the flesh just by your own effort. And it's quite interesting to note that here, for the first time, the children of Israel engage in a warfare. And that's the picture of the flesh warreth against the spirit, and the spirit warreth against the flesh, and these are contrary. Remember, that's what Paul wrote, and that is the picture here. That is a conflict that goes on, and Israel now for the first time is engaged in a conflict, but there went to the top of the mountain Moses and Aaron and Hur. Verse 11, it came to pass, when Moses held up his hand, that Israel prevailed. When he let down his hand, Amalek prevailed. But Moses' hands were heavy. They took a stone, put it under him, and he sat thereon. And Aaron and Hur stayed up his hands, the one on the one side and the other on the other side. And his hands were steady until the going down of the sun. Now, you'll note here that the battle actually was fought up on top of the mountain. It was fought by prayer. It was fought by and won by Moses. It was not won by the fighting of these people. They were not adept at warfare yet. They were not experienced soldiers, and they didn't do very well. The very minute that Moses' hands came down and he wasn't able to hold them up, why, the children of Israel began to lose, and they would have lost. And the important thing is that the Holy Spirit is the only one that can give us a victory over the flesh. The victory is only as the believer walks in the Spirit. When you and I act independently, why, Amalek or the flesh gains an easy victory. And we are apt, of course, to spare the flesh. Notice, though, what God has to say here, and it's a remarkable thing that he has to say. And when Moses' hands were held up, they won. You and I will never be able to overcome the flesh. It's only the Spirit of God that can do that. Now, verse 13, and Joshua discomfited Amalek and his people with the edge of the sword. And the Lord said unto Moses, write this for a memorial in a book, and rehearse it in the ears of Joshua. And I think we ought to stop there to have our attention called to this man Joshua for the first time, because this is the man who's going to succeed Moses. And you can see already that he's being prepared for this position. God was preparing him. He was an ordinary man, as we shall see, but God prepared him for the task. Now, God says here that I want you to let Joshua know this, for I will utterly put out the remembrance of Amalek from under heaven. Now, God's going to get rid of the flesh, friends, and thank God for that. If the Lord took all of the church right now into heaven as it is, and they were not changed. We are told that the dead are to be raised incorruptible, and the living are to be changed. They're to be transformed. They're to have the same thing happen to them that happened to the Lord, the Mount of Transfiguration. And if that didn't take place and the church was taken to heaven like it is right now, it wouldn't be heaven, friends. It'd be just like it is where you are and where I am. because you and I had wrecked the place with this old nature we got. God's going to get rid of it. God has made the statement here, I'll utterly put out the remembrance of Amalek from under heaven. And I say today, thank God, he's going to get rid of this old nature of Vernon McGee. I've been dragging it around like a corpse for years, and I'd like to get rid of it. But I find out that that old nature, I don't get rid of it, and it reasserts itself again and again. Now we are told here in verse 15 of chapter 17 of Exodus, and Moses built an altar, called the name of it Jehovah Nissi, for he said, because the Lord hath sworn that the Lord will have war with Amalek from generation to generation. Now, there are three things that are here that are very important. The first thing that God mentioned is this, that he's going

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2: God had done for Moses and for Israel, his people, and that the Lord had brought Israel out of Egypt. Then Jethro, Moses' father-in-law, took Zipporah, Moses' wife, after he'd sent her back, and her two sons, of which the name of the one was Gershom, for he said, I have been an alien in a strange land. Now, this is all quite interesting here and rather important, too. To begin with, Moses has come into the land of Midian now with the children of Israel. They're going by Mount Sinai, and now the father-in-law of Moses brings his wife to him. Now, apparently, when they went down to Egypt, and we saw that experience where she called him a bloody husband, that apparently he sent her back either then or shortly after that. And she was apparently not down there for the exodus that took place out of the land of Egypt. And now that they're out of the land, and she'd been sent back to her father, why, Jethro, the father-in-law, brings her to Moses. And while he's there, why, Jethro has a nice little visit with Moses. And by the way, I must call your attention to this again, because there'll be some people listening today that were not listening before. The name of Moses' wife was Zipporah, and it means sparrow, or it means birdie, a young bird. In other words, this is the first instance of a wife named Lady Bird, and that's exactly what Moses' wife's name was, Lady Bird. Well, now we're going to have to wait till next time to see this family gathering, this reunion of Moses and his wife, and also the father-in-law is there at this time. Until next time, may God richly bless you, my beloved.
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8: And what our Lord is saying, no, you don't kill outwardly, but you kill with your heart. 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
9: 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Today we're beginning a series that should be of particular interest to those the world would call good people, the upstanding citizens who respect the rights of others, don't make major moral errors. It's a study on the judgment of God that's titled Without Excuse. Now, as we get started, I think it's safe to say that if there's one frustration people have these days with many court systems around the world, it's the leniency shown to guilty criminals. For nearly every crime, there seems to be an exotic excuse why the person isn't responsible. While excuses may sometimes work in the human courtroom, that won't be the case when people one day stand before God. Here were some of John's thoughts on that.
10: You probably remember a few years ago when somebody was accused of a heinous crime and went to court and took what was called the Twinkie defense. Defended himself because he had eaten too many Twinkies and it somehow altered his thinking. Yeah, people would go to bizarre extremes to excuse themselves from their evil behavior. All of us can get good at that, making excuses for our behavior. And that leads me to say that we're going to provide you with a study that we're going to begin today titled Without Excuse. That's right, Without Excuse. It comes from Romans 2. That's a passage that spells out how God views the kinds of sins that so saturate our world today. This series on Without Excuse will answer questions like, why are people who have never heard the gospel still held responsible? Or where do good works fit into God's judgment? Or how can God claim to be loving but cast people into hell? Another question, what role does the created world around us play in God's holding mankind responsible for rejecting him? All these are questions of great importance because people always ask, why am I to be held responsible when I'm locked in sin? Why is it my fault if I don't believe? A timely study that goes to the heart of the self-indulgent, self-excusing times in which we live.
11: Yes, friend, this study will be provocative and it will cause you to think. So you don't want to miss a day. And now here is John MacArthur to begin his series called Without Excuse.
8: Romans chapter 2. Actually, verses 1 through 16 are a single section, and they present to us the principles for divine judgment, the principles on which God judges men. From chapter 1, verses 18 through 32, the Apostle Paul painted for us a vivid, striking picture of the character of the godless, heathen system in its evil and debauchery. He also has clearly shown us that the wrath of God is working already in the world through the compounded sinfulness of men who have been abandoned by God. Men abandon God, and God abandons men to the consequence of their own sin, and thus the wrath of God is at work. Now, when you come to the end of chapter 1, if you've really thought about it, there's a very important question that is unanswered. And it is this. What about the good people? What about the moral people? The people who aren't murderers, who aren't liars and thieves and fornicators and adulterers and homosexuals. What about the basically good moral folks who are not idolaters, who have not, as it were, abandoned all sense of right and wrong and morality? What about the people who do not outwardly commit these vices? Where do they fit? Now, here's the key. There are in the world people who do not appear to be idolatrous. They may even identify with that religion which is true. In Paul's day, they would be the Jews. In our day, they would be the quote-unquote professing Christians who would want to uphold the moral standard of the Scripture. But because they are not true believers in God, though they want to uphold an external moral virtue value system, they cannot maintain it in their own lives because they cannot restrain their own sinfulness. Now, Paul then in chapter 2 sets about to expose the moralist, to expose the Jew, if you will, who is saying, we have not become idolatrous. We have not sunk to this level. We agree with your condemnation. Therefore, we are different than they are. We stand uncondemned. And they would have a false sense of security. But if you look at chapter 3, verse 19, which is right at the end of this whole section which indicts man, you will see that Paul has a purpose in mind. He says, we know that whatever things the law saith, it saith to them that are under the law, and here it comes, that every mouth may be stopped, and all the world may become guilty before God. Now, stop there and go back. The whole basis of the Christian gospel is only understood insofar as people understand that they are guilty before God. whether they are the immoral man of chapter 1 or the moral man of chapter 2, whether they are the Gentile of chapter 1 or the Jew of chapter 2. Now, Paul in chapter 2, I believe, may have had the heathen moralist in mind, the man who thinks he's moral and wants to uphold a moral ethical code. But more than that, he had the Jew in mind. The Jew traditionally believed that God was going to blast the heathen out of existence because of their sin. As in the case of Jonah, he would wipe out the Ninevehs of the world, as it were, unless they repented. But he also believed that no Jew would ever experience that kind of condemnation with the pagans. They believed that because they were Jewish, born into the line of Abraham, because they were circumcised, and because they kept the trappings of the Jewish religion, that they were exempt from any judgment. Now, you can see this from two angles. Number one, they believed in a salvation by works. They believed in what we would call legalism, salvation by works. They thought that because they were in the nation and because they kept the traditions and because of their physical identification and their religious identification together, they were exempt. They were in the chosen people. You could also say they believed not only in salvation by their works then, but salvation by their covenant. Because they were circumcised on the eighth day, because they went through that sacramental situation, that ritual, they therefore were in the covenant. There are people like that today. They've been baptized. They go to church. They belong to a church. They keep the rules and they act on a moral basis outwardly. They're self-righteous. They try to do what's right and they just don't think they're going to be judged. They really don't. That's basically true. And that's why you hear so very often people say, well, God would never do that to me. I mean, I've been a good person. The moral, self-righteous people, frankly, are the hardest people to reach. They're much harder to reach than the reprobates who hit the bottom and have no other options. So Paul goes from the reprobates in chapter 1 to the moral people in chapter 2. And with great force and great clarity, he points out that the ethical, moral person, even the Jew, is going to find himself in the same hell as the Gentile pagan idolater if he keeps going the way he's going. Now, there are six principles of judgment in this first 16 verses. He judges men on the basis of their knowledge. He judges them on the basis of the truth. He judges them on the basis of their guilt. He judges them on the basis of their deeds. He judges them with impartiality, and he judges their motives. Those are the six elements that come together to show how God judges. Now, let's look at the first one in verse 1. Knowledge. Therefore, thou art inexcusable, O man, whosoever thou art that judgest, for wherein thou judgest another, thou condemnest thyself, for thou that judgest doest the same things. Now, let's see what this is saying. Fascinating verse. It begins with therefore. What he's saying is this, and the therefore ties us, doesn't it, backwards to the previous chapter. Some people have been confused by that therefore, but there's really no reason to be. Listen. Because what was true of those in 1:18 to 32 is also true of you. You are also without excuse. That's the connection. If you go back to verse 18, watch. Here it is. For the wrath of God is revealed from heaven against all ungodliness and unrighteousness of men who hold the truth. Verse 19, that which may be known of God is manifest in them. In other words, because they know the truth, the end of verse 20 says they are without what? Excuse. Now go right to verse 1 of chapter 2. Therefore, you also are inexcusable, O man. Why? Implication, because you also know the truth. And you know how you prove that you know the truth? You prove it because you are judging others. And if you have a criterion by which to judge others, you prove that you must know the truth. You're just as inexcusable. Now, they knew the truth. Obviously, they knew the truth. It was clear that all men knew the truth from chapter 1. And what was true of those people is also true of the Jew in chapter 2. They knew not only from external natural revelation, they knew from conscience. Look at chapter 2, verse 14. The Gentiles do by nature the things contained in the law. And if it's the nature of a Gentile, if conscience is a part of him, then conscience is a part of a Jew as well. If conscience is in an immoral man, conscience is also in a moral man. So they also knew by natural revelation. They also knew by conscience, but more than that, the Jew, the moral man, the one who attaches himself to the worship of the true God, knows from the very law of God itself. Look at chapter 3, verse 1. What advantage then hath the Jew? What advantage is there to being a Jew, and what profit is there to be part of the circumcision? Much every way. Chiefly because unto them were committed the oracles of God. So they knew, and therefore they are just as inexcusable or more inexcusable. For they not only have the light of nature, they have the light of conscience, and they have the light of the revealed Word of God itself. In chapter 9, Paul reinforces the same concept in verse 4. Who are Israelites, he says? They to whom pertains the adoption, the glory, the covenants, the giving of the law, the service of God, and the promises, whose are the fathers, and of whom concerning the flesh Christ came. In other words, they have all the benefits, all the revelation. So he says, therefore, you're without excuse. Oh man, that means anybody. And that really gives us not only the Jew, but beyond to any moralist who thinks he's exempt from judgment because he has not sunk to idolatry, he has not sunk to homosexuality, he has not sunk to the reprobation of the former passage. Any moralist in view who is saying, look, I'm not in that category, he says to him, you are also inexcusable, O man. And that little phrase, O man, is used also in verse 3 and later in chapter 9. It's just a very general reference. You're inexcusable. And you say, why? Because you know. You have the knowledge. In fact, you have a more complete knowledge, so you're even more inexcusable. You might even want to know, too, that the Jews who would be exposed to this chapter would even have known of Christ. And that would put them at the very top of the inexcusable list, wouldn't it? The Hebrews 10 people who would receive the much severer punishment because they had counted the blood of the covenant an unholy thing and trampled underfoot the blood of Christ. You see, they were at the top of the inexcusable list. And they know God's standards. How do we know? Look at the next phrase. Whosoever thou art that judgest. You betray that you know God's standards when you apply them to somebody else. Anyone who sits in the seat of moral judgment, anyone who sits in the seat of condemning others for their sin, proves that he himself is inexcusable. If he can judge sin in others, then it gives evidence that he knows the standard. You want to know something interesting? Look at the verse 32 at the end of chapter 1. It says, even the pagans know the judgment of God, that they who commit such things are worthy of death. Even the pagans know what is right and wrong. Even the pagans can apply God's standard to their own life if they chose. Much more you who have received his revelation. And you who sit in judgment on the pagans give evidence that you know. This would be like a judge who condemns a criminal by applying the law. He therefore makes himself responsible, obviously, to keep that same law if he's going to sit in judgment on somebody else. And then he goes to the next statement, powerful. For wherein thou judgest another, thou condemnest thyself. Now, when you show the law of God as applied to somebody else, you prove that you know that law, And in knowing that law, you condemn yourself. A pretty powerful statement. You condemn yourself. And this is really what Jesus said. If you look for a moment at Matthew 7, you can see where Paul got this whole thing. Through the inspiration of the Holy Spirit, he was really restating what our Lord said in Matthew 7, verse 1. Judge not that you be not judged. Now, what this means is not don't make a proper evaluation. You're supposed to make a proper evaluation of things. It even tells you to do that later on in the same chapter when it gets down into verses 15 to 20 and tells you to examine and make a decision based upon the fruit that you see in someone's life. But what it means here is stop criticizing. Stop being condemning and censorious and critical and fault-finding and self-righteous. Stop playing God. Stop trying to impugn people's motives when you can't even read their hearts. Stop pushing your criticism to the point where you're playing God. Because in verse 2, with whatever judgment you judge, you will be judged. And with whatever measure you measure, it'll be measured to you again. In other words, if you show that you can judge everybody else, then you show that you ought to be judged by that same standard. If you know it so well to apply it to other people, you better make sure it isn't going to be applied to you. And then the Lord goes on in chapter 7 to talk about, before you get a splinter out of another guy's eye, why don't you get a 2x4 out of your own eye? It's a fatal tendency, isn't it, to exaggerate the faults of others and minimize our own. And this was the classic line of the Jew who sat in judgment on everybody and thought he himself was exempt. And God says, you're not exempt. Not only are you not exempt, you're even more inexcusable, and you prove it because you are applying the law to somebody else, which proves you know it, and it's going to condemn you too. Well, why should it condemn them? This is the key, the end of the verse. For you that judge are doing what? The same things. You're doing the same things. Now, immediately, whoever this imaginary Jew might be that's in sort of a diatribe with Paul, he is going to say, what do you mean? I do not do those things. I am not committing those sins. I am a moral man. I keep the law of God. Like the rich young ruler, all these things have I done from my youth. Boy, what an illusion. I'm a moral man. What do you mean I've done these things? Look at Matthew 5. Let's find out. Listen to how the Lord zeroed in on this problem. Verse 21. And he said earlier, I'm come to fulfill the law. And here I'm going to reiterate what it is. You have heard that it was said by them of old is a statement that means your rabbis taught you this. Your rabbi said, thou shalt not kill. And so you say, we don't murder. Oh my, we would never do that. But I say unto you that whoever is angry with his brother without a cause shall be in danger of judgment, and whoever says to his brother, Raca, shall be in danger of the council, and whoever shall say, thou fool, shall be in danger of hell fire. And what our Lord is saying, no, you don't kill outwardly, but you kill with your heart. And you are able to restrain the actual murder because you're seeking so hard to be self-righteous and because you want everyone to look up to you, but inside you are a murderer. So it may not be apparent. You see, that is all that false religion can do. It cannot actually restrain the sin in the heart, although it can mask it with a self-righteousness. And if you go further to verse 27, you have heard that it was said, your rabbi said, thou shalt not commit adultery. And so you don't say, you say, we don't do that. Oh, we don't commit adultery. But I say unto you that when you look on a woman to lust after her, you've committed it already with her in your heart. You are able to restrain it on the outside to perpetuate your hypocrisy, but not on the inside. And then he goes on to say, you also commit adultery with your divorces. Verse 31 and 32, you know what they did? When they wanted to commit adultery, they didn't just go commit adultery. They divorced their wife and married the one they wanted to commit adultery with. and they legalized it. And that's why the Lord says, when you're putting away all your wives, you're proliferating adultery all over every place. You're technically getting around adultery, but you're divorcing your wife to do it, and that's a sin. And then in verse 38, he says, your rabbis taught you an eye for an eye and a tooth for a tooth. You know what the rabbi said? Get your vengeance, man. Get your vengeance. Get it. If somebody does something to you, you do it back. And you say it's biblical, eye for an eye, tooth for a tooth. But that statement was for the law courts, not for personal activities. We have laws to take care of that. And I tell you that when somebody hits you on one cheek, turn the other. In your personal relationships, you see, you've missed the whole point. You're a vengeful sinner. Well, he went all the way through chapter 5 with that stuff. And as I said, they could restrain the outside. Oh, we don't kill. Oh, we don't commit adultery. Oh, we don't lie. We just say King's X. See, we have our fingers crossed behind our back. And we only do what the Bible says, an eye for an eye and a tooth for a tooth, which was nothing but a cloak for their revenge. You see, self-righteous people make two fatal mistakes. They misunderstand the height of God's law that encompasses even the inside, and they misunderstand the depth of their sin. They miss both of those.
11: 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Join us again tomorrow as John MacArthur continues his study called Without Excuse, showing you the basis for God's judgment and why no one is exempt from it. 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
12: This is Pastor Philip with your Minute of Truth. A story came out of Florida that illustrates the lengths to which people will go to have their desires met. According to this story, a 27-year-old woman entered a McDonald's in order to order a 10-piece McNuggets meal. She got to order this culinary delight, but the employee who took the order and her money returned some moments later to break the bad news that they had just run out of McNuggets. Not a happy camper, the woman dialed 911 3 times. As it worked out, the woman never did get her McNuggets, but when the police arrived, she did get a ticket for misusing the 911 emergency system. In the light of this story, When we misuse prayer like that, we forget that prayer fundamentally is about getting God's will done on earth, not getting our will done in heaven.
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13: 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So imagine we're 50 years from actually a cure from cancer, but you plug in all the research to AI and we're 50 days from that. 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
16: In a me-first generation, it's uncommon to meet someone who's truly humble. 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When was the last time you heard those words, or even used them yourself? Well, the book of Job ends with a picture of outright surrender. Job was broken, contrite, and finally at rest with his destiny. So what brought him to this point? Today, on Insight for Living, Chuck Swindoll opens Job chapter 42 to present a message titled, Full Repentance for All the Right Reasons.
17: I believe the Lord takes Job by the shoulders and gives him a good shake. I believe he is showing Job two animals that are at the top of the food chain. Two animals that are virtually unintimidated. They can take care of themselves in the wild. Most every other animal bows to them, and if they don't, they pay a terrible price, usually their life. The behemoth represents the hippopotamus. The leviathan is the crocodile. We'll look at the Leviathan in a moment. Now behold the hippopotamus. Isn't this an interesting sermon? Hippopotamus and crocodiles. I dare you to tell anybody tomorrow at work that that's what the preacher preached on yesterday. It may be a great opportunity for you to share with them something else you'd like to say. But anyway, first the hippopotamus. Verses 15 to 24, chapter 40. I made that animal as well as you. Notice the opening. You're both creatures, very different. It walks on all fours. You walk erect. It eats grass like an ox. You do not eat that diet. He mentions his strength to begin with. His strengths and his loins, 16 through 18, is a reference to the strength of the hippopotamus. The power is in his muscles. Tail is like a cedar, picture of strength. Sinews of thighs are knit together. His bones are tubes of bronze. This is poetry. Colorful language to illustrate this. His limbs are like bars of iron. He is first of the ways of God. That intriguing statement probably means he's chief or the mightiest among the animals. Other animals, when they see him, move away from him. God has given him an uppermost level of authority in among his fellow creatures. Surely the mountains bring him food, and all the beasts of the field play there. Verse 23, if a river rages, he's not alarmed. He is confident, though the Jordan rushes to his mouth. And look at this interesting statement about capturing the hippopotamus. Can anyone capture him when he is on watch? It's the picture of a hunter in those days. With barbs, it's the idea of a spear, can anyone pierce his nose? It was believed in ancient days that to capture one of these, you'd have to pierce the nose or plug it up so that he'd have to open his mouth to breathe. And when he opens his mouth, you drive the javelin or the spear into the throat. You're able to kill him. But how rare that was. The task is piercing the nose to begin with, getting there. Job is listening. The whole point, even one species of animal life is enough to make you back down, Job. You're no match against something this strong, this overpowering. If I, Yahweh, am powerful enough to create and subdue a creature this strong and intimidating, I'm deserving of your trust, your submission, your worship. But before Job can digest all of that, the Lord moves on to the Leviathan. Can you draw out Leviathan with a fish hook or press down his tongue with a cord? Now, we who love to fish and hunt, we remember times when we chose the size hook depending on the size fish we wanted to catch. Larger hook, larger fish. Smaller hook usually meant a little smaller mouth or smaller fish. When I did a lot of fishing, my younger years, I fished my dad and my granddad both, and sometime down the bays of South Texas, we'd hang a gar, old saltwater gar. You've seen pictures of them. Some of you have even caught them or tried to, and they tear up your tackle. I don't care how big your hook is. Usually they'll bend the hook and get away, or they'll tear everything up in the process. Plus, they're no good to eat. And when you get them there, you just throw them back in. So my dad would say, as I thought I'd caught the biggest trout on the planet, and the water was swirling and had all the signs of a huge fish that hadn't yet surfaced, he'd say, son, you got a gar, just cut the line. Just cut the line. Or he's going to tear your rod up, or he's going to tear your pole up, certainly going to tear up the tackle. We're not going to get him in this boat. He'd tear us up. So cut the line. How much more a crocodile? That's the point as he begins. Can you draw out a leviathan or croc with a fish hook? Now, this is even more fierce. Look at all the can yous and will yous that follow. Can you put a rope in its nose? Verse 3, he has a little fun with the subject. Will he make many supplications to you? Will he speak to you soft words? Literally, it's an absurd thought. Will he literally speak soft and tender things? Do you ever have a crocodile give you soft little words and loving comments? Hi. How are you? Looking great today. Makes us laugh. There's a little humor here. Verse 4, will he make a covenant with you? Will you take him for a servant? Will you make a pet out of him? Will you play with him as with a bird? We all have the parakeets or cockatiels in mind. Will you have a little pet 12-foot crocodile that you've got running around the house? Will you bind him for your maidens? A picture of putting a leash around him for the daughters to have and to take him to school with them. Little pet croc that they've got makes us laugh. It's supposed to. It's ludicrous. It's absurd. And he goes on and on and on, talking about his skin that you can hardly harpoon and the armor of their back and the strength that's in their limbs, verse 12. And who can strip off the armor, verse 13, and come within his double mail? He goes on and on and on and on till he comes to the end, verse 33. Nothing on earth is like him. And I control him, Job. And it is ferocious, it is bloodthirsty, it is brutal, it is a killer, but it is submissive to God. The crocodile cannot operate outside the realm, the parameters, the borders that God has established for the crocodile. Never dawns on him to do that. He does exactly what he was built to do. He swims because God made him to swim. And he feeds on this because God made him to do. He did it all. He made it all. He owns it all. That's verse 11. Who has given to me that I should repay him? Whatever is under the whole heaven is mine. There's the shake. Job, you're mine. You're mine. You are clay in my hands. I'm doing a great work. And trust me. In the mystery of it all. Remember, I said that. In the mystery of it all. Job listens, and as he gets to the end of his second speech, verse 34, he looks on everything that is high. He's king over all the sons of pride. Job may have done this. I don't know that he did, but may have put his hand up and said, I've got enough. I got it. I got it. Remember, Job earlier had said, if only he would come and talk with me, I would plead my case before him. He owes me a hearing, is the implication. He owes me an audience. I mean, after the way I've lived and look at my condition, at least he can present himself before. Stop, Job. You don't give God a script. You don't dictate the parameters of God's existence and plan. I've got it. Look at the response. It's fabulous. He answered and said, I know that you can do all things. Whether it's creating and growing the hippo or the other creatures of the forest and the jungles, or whether it's a crocodile, or whether it's a man or a woman, no purpose of yours can be thwarted. It's like Daniel 4:35. Listen to this. King Nebuchadnezzar, who has suffered for years living in the field as a wild, insane man because of pride, having finished his years in the field, he comes to his senses, and Nebuchadnezzar says, Daniel 4:35, all the inhabitants of the earth are as nothing. And he does according to his will in the army of heaven and among the inhabitants of the earth. And no one can stay his hand or say unto him, what are you doing? That submission. Oh God, I may be king on this earth, but you and I know. I don't even breathe without your grace giving me breath. I can't move without your spirit giving my muscles and my ability, my bones, my body, the ability to locomote. All heaven and earth is yours. You own it all and nothing of yours can be thwarted. Job asked, who is this that hides counsel without knowledge? I have declared that which I do not understand. Things are too wonderful for me, which I do not know. I've come to the end of my understanding, and I leave it with that. It's yours, O God, it's yours. To unravel the mystery, to handle the profound, strange events of my life. By the way, God never in this passage, or even later in the passage, tells him about the deal between him and Satan. He leaves Job in the mystery of it. And Job simply acknowledges his inability to understand why, but there's never a fist in his words. How dare you do this to me? There's a broken and contrite spirit. He says, I've heard you by the hearing of the ear, and now my eye sees you, and oh, I take back so much of what I said, and I repent. I repent. Years ago, Cynthia and I were friends with a wonderful family who was made up of a dad and a mom and three sons. A son was greatly gifted intellectually and musically, took up the violin, and was a splendid young violinist. The father had, earlier in his high school years with the boy, had some trouble with the boy's spirit of submission, but you know how you'll do with your gifted children. You'll give them room or give them slack. And the boy decided when he came of college age that he would go to school on the West Coast, chose a renowned university. The father paid the full tuition, and the boy began. Got with a tough crowd, continued his musicianship, found a place in the school's orchestra, as I recall, if not first chair, soon to be. And while he was there, he picked up a surly, independent spirit. And he came back home at the summertime, at the end of his first year, and it wasn't long before mom and dad, and by now brothers, realized they've got a real hellion on their hands. He's bright, he's gifted, he's also stubborn. He's arrogant, conceited. The family harmony was being disrupted, and the father, late one afternoon, had had enough. He called the boy in, called his name, and said, sit down. He said, everything that you have is mine. I bought every stitch of clothing in your closet. Your car that's in our garage is mine. The money in your pocket came from my account. I want you to leave everything in this house, and I want you to get out. You leave the money, you leave the car. Oh, by the way, the violin, you leave the violin. I bought that instrument. You leave everything that you possess. I'll let you keep the clothes on your back and the shoes on your feet. You get out. When you are ready to change your mind and come back into this place as a family member, you need to know we accept you and would love to have you back. But you're not the boy that I raised, and I'm putting up with it no longer. Father told me that the boy turned on his heels, put the money right there on the table, left everything and walked out the door, took a left, and got about three blocks. And he had a massive education between the front door of his house and about the third block at the curb. And he said he stood there with his hands in his pockets, thinking through, as night was falling, the elements he would be facing, the street life about which he knew nothing, and everything back home which he needed and longed for. He turned around, came to the door.
15: knocked on his own front door. Dad opened the door with Mom standing near. And then came the words, "I'm wrong. I'm sorry." Arms of embracing. Probably the brothers were thinking, who's going to get his room? You know how brothers are. But as I recall, that evening there was a dinner together, as there was a sense of the return of another young man. I'm not through with the subject, but I need to stop here. It is all about God, men and women. It is all about our God. Your business is about our God. Your family is about our God. Everything you say you possess, He owns. Every privilege you enjoy is granted. None of it deserved. We don't get it. We don't get it until we are faced with these impossible moments that level us. And we finally begin to emerge as a people of God. We don't lose any of our giftedness. We don't lose any of our sense of ability. In fact, it's enhanced. And the beautiful thing to witness is this still strong-hearted person who is surrendered and humble with a broken and contrite spirit, entertaining no grudges, making no demands, having no expectations, offering no conditions, anticipating no favors. We repent before our God. And the marvelous thing, He begins to use us in the most amazing ways, because the world doesn't see that kind of combination very often. I so want you to be one of those people. Job finally gets it. The result is blessing after blessing, double blessings, and he dies an old man full of days, the last verse of the book says. Let's bow our heads. Let's close our eyes. I don't know who's shaking your shoulders. Somebody probably is. Think of it, if you will, as the Lord. I'm not talking about yielding to abuse and molestation. That's not in my subject today. Please don't rush there. I'm talking about giving up rights that were not your rights to begin with. They're God's rights. I'm not talking about defending our country. This is not that subject. This is about a very personal relationship with the God who made us, who is trying in every possible way to get our attention, to give up the fight, to learn to say, yes, sir, no, sir, I agree with you, sir. I bow before you as the servant. You are my master, O God. If it is your pleasure, use me. If it is not, take me. If that would bring more honor to you. I exist for you. If you've never come to the Lord Jesus Christ, of course this sounds absurd to you. It's the most impossible suggestion you could ever sit through and endure, because you've not made the first commitment of submission that you can't save yourself. If you were to die tonight, nothing in your person would deserve heaven or would cause God to graciously provide you with forgiveness and eternity with Him. Your sins separate you from Him, and you know it. So begin by coming first to Christ. And because most of us have done that, I say to all of us who remain, you may very well be at that crossroads where it's time to say, I surrender. I give up the fight. I repent. I release my rights for God to do with me, however he may be pleased to do. It's our great desire, our Father, to live a life that is wholly committed to you. We still are on this earth. We still must connect with other earthlings. We still have a life to live here for as long as you would grant us. But we long to be your men and women living and moving.

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2: 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This is Insight for Living. 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
6: I just have this neat memory of Dolly. 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And she had a plate in her hand, and she just sat at the table and just ate with us. 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
5: Don't judge me. Okay, fine. Judge yourself. You judge yourself. 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
6: 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Being remembered is the title of our next message, picking up in part two. We're asking the question, could you be remembered by your faith in the Lord?
5: How can we, like Enoch, simply walk with God? How can we have devotion with Him? How can we be in unison with Him? How can we be in togetherness with Him? How are we to really become Christ-like is the question here, isn't it? Well, a great place to start is exactly what you're doing here today, plugging in with church. We must commit to that, being under the reading of the Word of God on a regular basis. I love what Job said in Job 23:12. He says, I have not departed from the command of your lips. I have treasured the words of your mouth more than my necessary food. How many people like food? It's like, how many people love food? It's like, I love food. Okay, it's like, I'm sorry. I've got this affectionate relationship with food. I like to eat. I mean, oh my goodness, whether it's as a big old fat cinder block sized burrito with carnitas, okay, like, you know, from Campos right down the street here. Okay, no free commercial, but it is a free commercial because that macho burrito is the size of a cinder block. But anyway, you know, but whether I have that or a double cheeseburger with bacon and avocado, and my wife makes these burgers with blue cheese on it. It's like, oh my goodness, you know, I mean, put a fried egg on it, let it just ooze down the side. Okay, it's like, so here we have Job saying, look, we know how food is so important to us all, right? We like to eat. It's like he's saying, but I love your word more than my necessary food. So what he's saying is like, look, these bodies shut down without food. What happens on your cell phone? When the battery starts going down, it tells you 20% left. Then it tells you 10% left. And if you're on the phone, it'll start beeping. What's that beeping noise in my phone? It's telling you, I'm getting ready to shut down, buddy. You better plug me in. Okay? Because once you're out of juice, you're out of juice. And if we don't feed these bodies, we get out of juice. Why can't we understand that our spirits, they shut down if they're not fed the Word of God? We need the Word of God, or they'll shut down. So think about it for a moment here. Enoch, he walked with God for 300 years. He walked with Him. So at 65 years old, mama pumps out, you know, Methuselah. He has a come to God moment when that baby's born. And all of a sudden, for the next 300 years, he's walking with God. He had a deep devotion with God. This was not some leap. This was not some sprint. It wasn't like a 40-yard dash. This was a long marathon, 300 years. Again, obviously, they lived longer back then. But that doesn't take away from the point here. The point is obvious. The reality was Enoch had a steady, he had a committed, he had a faithful, and he had a consistent walk with God during the course of his life. And this guy lived a really long, long time. I wonder how your walk is. Not allowing anyone else to judge you. Hey, don't judge me, bro. Don't judge me, pastor. Don't judge me. Okay, fine. Judge yourself. You judge yourself. You examine how is your walk. You scrutinize it. Has it been a solid walk with Christ? As we got into 2020, you know, we had all this hopeful, you know, I know I did. Okay, 2020, it's a new year. We thought, okay, 2020, this could be the monster year for the Lord. And then COVID came in and just sucked the air out of the room. Okay, just took everything down. Like, oh my goodness. Do you remember when we had the first lockdown in March? The whole country was shut down. Nobody's in Times Square. No one's down in LA. No one's at LA Live. No one's at the beach. No one's on Santa Monica Pier. It's like the streets were barren. I remember getting out and driving on the 10 freeway, and I'm just kind of like, gee, there's nobody here. You know, there's one good thing about this. No, anyway, but it's like, where was everyone? It all happened, but it shut everything down. And we're thinking, this is going to be the worst year ever now. Maybe God had to wake us all up. Maybe he had to stir us a little bit. Maybe we got all too a little comfy and get a little, taking a little slumber, taking a little nap here. See, I wonder, how is your walk? If you judge it yourself, does it resemble the way that God has instructed us to walk in the Bible? Are there any known areas of sin that we have allowed to continue in our lives? Any areas that you know that are wrong, but you're kind of letting them slip by? Does your life resemble what God has instructed in the Bible? Or does it resemble pop culture? Because for some, their life is like a lava lamp. It's just an up and down flow of like lifeless matter. Remember lava lamps? They were so cool back in the 60s and 70s. And then they kind of went out, but then they came back again. But now they're gone again. I don't know where they went, you know, in the lava lamp heaven. I don't know. But lava lamps, they just sit there and there's a, you know. And I wonder if that's what we're like, just up and down in our Christian life, you know. That's when we, as Christians, seem to never really get anywhere. We just kind of get into this cruise control and we just get comfortable and nothing happens. Where we are supposed to be the voice. We are the voice of reason to this generation. And if we're not speaking, no one else is speaking. That's why embracing the Bible is so important, because we are continually challenged in our faith when we're continually in the Word of God. When we are continually challenged to grow because we're always reading the Word. We're always in Bible study. We're continually challenged to become everything that God has called us to be. Yes, Enoch, he walked with God. He had a devotional life with God. He had a relationship with God. Everything changed with him. And he did it for a long, long time. And he did it by faith. The Bible says this about Enoch in Hebrews chapter 11. Hebrews chapter 11 is known as the Hall of Faith because it just picks out all these different people throughout the Bible and just says, man, these guys really walked with God. So one of those guys was Enoch. And this is what it says about him in verse 5. It says, by faith, Enoch was taken up that he should not see death. And he was not found because God took him up, for he obtained the witness that before his being taken up, he was pleasing to God. So God took him. He snatched him up. He said, man, I just come on up here. Man, I want a piece of you. Yeah. Hey, God, you want a piece of this? Yes, I do. Boom. He just took him. That's it. And so, and then he goes on in Hebrews Hebrews 11:6 says, for without faith, it's impossible to please God. If you're not going to be willing to say, God, use me. If you're not willing to say, God, here I am. Send me where you want. God, your will in my life, not mine. Your will be done. If you're not willing to say that, then nothing's going to happen with you. Then you're just going to be that person that just goes day by day by day, and then you'll get sucked into the way that the world thinks, and oh yes, we're all going to die. You get sucked into everything. Instead of saying, well, Lord, we got a pandemic here. It's real. How can I be used in the midst of this pandemic? They're spiking in wickedness and in murders and shootings and all of these things. Why? Because people are just going berserk right now. And this is why we who have a voice of reason should be reaching out. So the question is this: are you living by faith? Or perhaps are you taking a bit of a holiday? Well, I'm kind of working at home and kind of leisurely, you know, whatever. Know this, our time is now. We must go for all that God has for us, and we must do it today. We should never allow another day, another week, another month, another year to slip by. It's like another wasted, unproductive year to go by. This is where we need to rise up. Because we don't want this year to go by with no eternal value. Just grasp for a moment right now the idea of really walking with God like Enoch did. Taking a stand to live a life for the glory of God. Just pause to wonder about that. It was Albert Einstein, the scientist, since that's all we listen to now. He said, what's science say? Okay, well, let's listen to a scientist here. Albert Einstein said this quote, he who can no longer pause to wonder is as good as dead. If you can't pause to wonder what God could do, you're as good as dead as a Christian. Yes, I wonder what great things God desires to do in and through us, in your life. If you would allow him to, because God says that he can take the weak things of the world, the things that are puny, the things that the world says, oh, man, what could you ever do? You know, how could God ever use little old puny you? But God says, I'll take the weak things of the world to prove myself mighty, because my power is made full in your weakness. The Bible says in 2 Timothy chapter 3, verse 1, he says, but realize this, that in the last days, difficult times will come. Yeah, you think so? We're living in the last days, and it's difficult. We got all kinds of problems in the world. It's not just the United States. It's all over the planet. The whole globe is in bankruptcy right now. The New American Standard uses that word difficult. That's what I read out of. If you have a King James Bible, it says it's perilous times in the end. And it just means that it's dangerous times. It's furious times. It's fierce. It's hard to bear. And aren't we living in that time now? Did you ever think you'd have people just by the mob? It's a mob. It's ruling. It's like, man, we're going to shame you. You're going to listen to what we have to say. There's no more tolerance. If you don't listen to what we say, if you don't agree with us, we will make your life miserable. We'll burn your city down. We'll pull your statues down. Did you ever think we'd be living in a time like this? Verse 3 of 2 Timothy 3 goes on to say, men would be brutal, or better translated into Greek, they would be savages. God, we see the murder rate now. This is the time in which we live, where senseless murders happen daily, where government officials are corrupt. Did we not see the corruption all around us? Yes, this is all peaceful protest. Peaceful protest? Look at the film. This is not peaceful protest. They're trying to burn buildings down here. But their government officials are corrupt, where people are rude and ruthless. And by the way, Los Angeles, talking about rude people. We were voted last year as the second rudest city in America. So the question is, are we adding to that? You know, it's like, we need to change that. And it's just like, but here's Los Angeles, rated in all the United States, the second rudest city. Of course, we were only playing second fiddle to New York, because New York was number one, whose crime rate, by the way, since they've been defunding their police, has skyrocketed to 200%. Yeah, not such a good idea. Let's defund the police and let's let everyone out of prison. Gee, I wonder how that's going to work. How about 200% increase in crime? That's how it's working out. And what's this have to do with us? It has everything to do with us. Everything to do with us. For we are to be lights that shine in this dark world for Christ. That's what it has to do with us. If only a person, someone like you, would act out their faith in daily life. It was Edward Hale that said this quote, "I am only one, but still I am one. I cannot do everything, but still I can do something. And because I cannot do everything, I will not refuse to do the something that I can do." It's like, yeah, we can't just change everything. You know, if we start living a godly life on the outside, it's not going to change the crime rate in New York City. But it could change the crime rate here. It could change the things that are happening here. It could change what's happening around us. People are looking for hope right now. People are looking for something more than what they see. People are looking to do and to grab onto something that's more solid than them, because everyone's on this shaky ground right now. Which brings up our final point, a promise giving. Let's look at this incredible promise here. Let's pick up and read here in Genesis chapter 5, verse 25, because the promise is what changed Enoch. The promise happened that God made him when his son Methuselah was born. So let's see what that promise is. Verse 25, Methuselah lived 187 years and became the father of Lamech. Then Methuselah lived 782 years after he became the father of Lamech, and he had other sons and daughters. So all the days of Methuselah were 969 years. So for you Bible students out there, this is the oldest guy in the Bible, Methuselah. He lived 969 years and he died. Verse 28, now Lamech lived 182 years and became the father of a son. Now he called his name Noah, saying, "This one will give us rest from our work and from the toil of our hands arising from the ground which the Lord has cursed." That curse came because Adam and Eve ate of the forbidden fruit. Verse 30, then Lamech lived 595 years and he became the father of Noah. And he had other sons and daughters. So all the days of Lamech were 777 years and he died. Noah is 500 years old and Noah became the father of Shem, Ham, and Japheth. Now, it's easy to read a portion of scripture like that and you're thinking like, okay, this guy lived that long, died. That guy lived that long. Okay, this... what does this have to do with me today? It has a lot to do with us. And this is why we do expository Bible teaching here at Core Church. Because if we weren't going verse by verse through Genesis, you would miss this. You wouldn't get this. But this is cool stuff. How's it cool? Well, let's see. Now, there's a promise that's given here. And it's wrapped all around Enoch's son. It's what changed the course and direction of his life. Okay, so he named his son Methuselah. Why? Because we find the promise embedded in his very name. For Methuselah name, it means when he dies, it will come. So you named your kid, when it dies, it will come. Okay, what's going to come? What are you talking about? Judgment will come. When he dies, judgment will come. This is what turned Enoch upside down and changed his whole direction of life. Because God said, this son that you're seeing born, you know how happy it is? Man, when you're a man and your wife does all that work, man, that wife did all the work and we rejoice. Okay, the wife's in there. She's sweating. She's doing that. She's biting bullets, all this. Boom, that baby comes out and us dads are like, yeah, baby, I got a man child. Oh, yes, the real boy. Look right there. Okay, anyway. Okay, so anyway, he's looking at the son. He's all overjoyed. And that's when God says, when this baby dies, I'm going to judge the world. I'm going to destroy the entire planet. Oh. So he named him Methuselah. When he dies, judgment will come. Enoch was obviously given by God a future prediction. It was a prophecy from God himself of the coming judgment for all of humanity for their wickedness and sin. So let's break this down. Get your calculator out. Are you ready? Verse 25 says that Methuselah, he was 187 years old when he had his son Lamech. Lamech was 182 years old when he had his son Noah. which would make Methuselah at that point 369 years old. Now, that's when Noah was born. So he's like, he's got his grandson there, and he's 369 years old. Then in verse 32, it says that Noah was 500 years old when he had his sons, Shem, Ham, and Japheth, which made Methuselah 869 years old. And that's Noah. He was 600 years old in Genesis 6:7-6. So that means that he started working on the ark, Noah did, when he was 500 years old. He got done with the ark, that is the big boat that had all the animals, when God flooded the earth. Okay, it took him 100 years to build the ark. 100 years. Okay, so when Noah was 600 years old in Genesis chapter 7, verse 6, we'll look at it in detail when we get there. When the floodwaters came upon the earth, as Noah entered the ark, Methuselah was 969 years old and he died, making exactly the prediction, the prophecy that God gave to Enoch 969 years earlier. He made that prediction come exactly true by the wisdom of God. Completely true. And completely accurate, because God is never wrong. Yes, when Enoch looked into his son's eyes, Methuselah, he knew when that kid died, judgment would come. That knowledge changed the course and direction of his life. Do you see how our world has turned away from God? They're burning Bibles and burning American flags in the street. Okay, so you're ticked off at the government, you're ticked off at everything, you want to burn down buildings, you want to take down the federal building, you want to pull statues down, but now let's throw Bibles in there too. Let's burn the American, oh, these peaceful protesters. Oh yeah, they're all peaceful. Okay, yeah, why are we throwing Bibles in there? Because we're going to be on the chopping block. Yes, we are going to be having it harder and harder way, because our world is turning from God. You know, and how we're living in these last days, according to all that Jesus said in Matthew 24. Everything in Matthew 24, it's all happening right in front of our eyes. You know, when we looked through the book of Revelation in our study a couple years ago, you know, we saw how man's heart would become more and more calloused. It would become more and more hard. And we're seeing it in front of our eyes today. We read about how Israel will be restored to their own land in the last days, according to what is spoken in the Old Testament book of Ezekiel in chapters 37 and 38 and 39. Yes, Israel, after wandering and being scattered throughout the world from 70 AD all the way to May 14, 1948, for 1,878 years wandering, they came back and became a nation again, according to what God has said. We see all the signs that are leading up to the apocalypse in front of us right now. We see diseases, pandemics, wars, killings. We see famines. There's a huge famine down in Africa right now from the locusts of all things. Man's knowledge is increasing according to what Daniel said. The unbelievable technology changes that we're seeing all around us in the world today. Heading towards a one world government, a one world monetary system. We see sexual perversion that God said it would be like in the days of Noah. It would be like in the days of Sodom and Gomorrah when God destroyed them because of sexual perversion. We're seeing it all mainstream now. And many more things that we have studied extensively. Yes, Jesus said these things would happen. And just like God warned Enoch with the birth of his son Methuselah, God is warning us. Judgment is coming. And notice he lived to be the oldest man in the Bible, Methuselah did, showing us that God was merciful, not wanting to judge, but he waited a long, long time, hoping to see people come to repentance. He's like, okay,

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5: You know, Ronald Reagan believed self-government required something that government could never replace, responsibility in the hands of the people. In his 1981 inaugural address, Reagan warned against the idea that America had become too complicated to be governed by its citizens. Reagan asked, "If no one among us is capable of governing himself, then who among us has the capacity to govern someone else?" For Reagan, limited government was not about having no government. It was about remembering where responsibility begins, with individuals, families, communities, and the people themselves. Because when government assumes every responsibility, citizens gradually surrender their own. Self-government asks more of us than dependence ever will. And freedom requires a people willing to govern themselves before asking.
6: Here are three biblical reasons why we should choose to forgive. First, Jesus said, "If you forgive others their trespasses, your heavenly Father will also forgive you. But if you do not forgive others their trespasses, neither will your Father forgive your trespasses." So one reason to forgive is so God will forgive us. Here's a second reason. Paul told the believers in Corinth to forgive so that they would not give Satan an advantage. When we don't forgive, we give Satan a foothold in our lives and in the body of Christ. Finally, Matthew 18 describes someone who refused to forgive, and it says he was delivered to the tormentors. When we refuse to forgive, we may start to experience spiritual, emotional, and even physical consequences of holding bitterness in our hearts. So if you want to be forgiven, protected, and free, choose to forgive today. With Seeking Him, I'm Nancy DeMoss Wagmuth.
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8: 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We're all about contagious encouragement. I'm Keith Stevens.
9: And I'm Jonna Cruz. Yesterday is gone. 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And something you hear might help make your day even better.
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1: Hi, I'm Donna Cruz. One of the most painful experiences in a marriage is when it falls apart. Keep the Faith's relationship chef, Dr. Joe Beam's seminars have helped countless marriages, and he's written several books, including one with his best advice, 21 Irresistible Recipes for Couples.
2: She never saw it coming. Finally, it came out. He was involved with somebody else, and when she confronted him, rather than being penitent, he was arrogant. I'm not in love with you. I've never been in love with you. I mean, I love you, but I'm not in love with you. And this person is giving me everything that I need. She understands me. She cares about me. She even loves me more than you ever have known how to love me. And so he left. But the wife stayed strong. She asked me what to do. We talked about it for a while. And I said, of course, you can divorce him if you wish. She said, not now. I want to do what it takes. I said, here's the principle. Here's the recipe to remember. People don't leave what they have unless they believe what they're going to is better. I know it hurts, but understand that right now he believes that being with her is better than being with you. So if you want to stand for your marriage, here's what you do. You work on you. You become the best you can be, because eventually that's going to start falling apart. It always does. And when it does, you want him to see that being with you is better than anything. And you do that not by trying to change him, but by changing you. And she did. She worked on herself physically, intellectually, emotionally, spiritually. She became the best she could be at her age and situation in life. She was strong in her stand, but she continued to be gentle and kind toward him. And surely enough, when it fell apart with the other woman, he came back and said, I am so sorry. Will you take me back? She did. They put that marriage back together, and they're very, very happily married today. How do I know this story? I lived it.
3: They

I will have multiple people at a show. They will say, my sister-in-law, whoever, brought me to this comedy show tonight. I didn't want to come, and I didn't believe I could ever laugh again. Thank you for tonight, because I now know I can, and I think I'm going to make it. It's moments like that where I really understand the power of humor and joy to make people hope or to resuscitate a place in them that they thought was gone.

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7: 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She'll share the story next on Keep the Faith.

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1: I'm Keith Stevens. I have no idea what to say, so you don't say anything. That often describes prayer, but Sheila Walsh is trying to help. She's on Life Today TV and has written a number of best-selling books. Her latest is called Praying Women, How to Pray When You Don't Know What to Say. She says it's not about having the right words.
2: The summer before I went to seminary when I was 19, I had 8 weeks, and I decided that I would volunteer at a senior center in our little fishing town on the west coast of Scotland. And there was one gentleman that I could never reach. He wouldn't come to the table for lunch. He sat with his back against the wall. So every day I would just take his lunch to him in a tray. But then one day I decided to pull up a chair beside him and sat down beside him. And I said, hey, just wanted to introduce myself. My name is Sheila, and I live in this little town, but one day I'm going to go to America. And his face lit up like he just won the lottery. And he said, my name is George. I'm from America. If you ever get to Poughkeepsie, would you tell them that George said hi? And I said, sure, even though I had no idea what a Poughkeepsie was. But we became the best of friends that summer. And the thing that touched me was every day, every morning when I came, the minute I walked through the doors, George would cry out, she came. And I think that's how the Lord feels when we just take time and out of our crazy, busy, nutty lives and just sit down in his presence. I feel like all of heaven cries out,

0: The decorations may still be packed away, but the spirit of giving is alive and well. Keep the Faith Charities is the home of the Christmas Wish, granting wishes to those in need. We're excited about another year creating meaningful moments like this one from years past.
1: Hey, Crystal, it's Penny. So how are you?
2: Hi, I'm doing well.
1: Have you got a friend named Christy?
2: Yes. I guess sign me up for something.
1: Yes. Christy signed you up for a Christmas wish.
2: Yeah, that was so sweet of her.
1: She said you work for a nonprofit organization.
2: Yes.
1: And she said you're a beautiful and giving person.
2: Okay.
1: And a lot of people have been having a lot of problems lately this year. It's been rough. And that you've been having problems paying the mortgage.
2: Yes.
1: Well, we've got some pretty amazing listeners. One listener stepped up and wanted to cover $1,500 of your back payments. Now, I know you owe more than that, so we're going to kick in and make up the difference and get you completely caught up on your mortgage.
2: Wow.
1: Woo. You're caught up.
2: Thank you. Thank you.
1: See, hopefully now you can just enjoy the holidays. No more worries about losing your house.
2: Thank you so much. Thank you to everyone who's helped us to come out the hole. I appreciate it so much.
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1: 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He's known as the comeback coach and has helped people in all walks of life, including some of Hollywood's biggest stars. You can get to know him at timstory.com or keepthefaith.com.
2: If you think about it, so many of us were taught that we just needed to be normal, fit in. But what if God has called you to a life beyond? One of my cousins introduced me to Motown music. Man, Smokey Robinson, Stevie Wonder, The Four Tops, The Supremes. And I played it on my very first record player. And man, something began to move inside of me. At the age of 17, I decided that I was not going to be regular. Little did I know at that time that I would influence the influencers. That Smokey Robinson would say, "Tim Story, you have helped me through some of my darkest periods of life." That a Stevie Wonder would say, "I'm receiving this Lifetime Achievement Award for the NAACP. Will you drive me and be with me? I want to be with somebody who understands." Man, life is sometimes bigger than you even imagine. Today's decisions are tomorrow's realities.

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7: Hi, I'm Len Hauser here on Keep the Faith with some contagious encouragement. Bob Goff said, God's love isn't as complicated as our discussions about it. Keep it simple. Love everybody, no matter what.

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1: Foundations of Freedom, a look at America's founding principles and the leaders who shaped our nation.
2: You know, Ronald Reagan believed self-government required something that government could never replace, responsibility in the hands of the people. In his 1981 inaugural address, Reagan warned against the idea that America had become too complicated to be governed by its citizens. Reagan asked, "If no one among us is capable of governing himself, then who among us has the capacity to govern someone else?" For Reagan, limited government was not about having no government. It was about remembering where responsibility begins, with individuals, families, communities, and the people themselves. Because when government assumes every responsibility, citizens gradually surrender their own. Self-government asks more of us than dependence ever will. And freedom requires a people willing to govern themselves before asking.
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1: Good morning to you, 5 a.m. I'm Donna Rush with KDAR's Morning Rush. 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

0: Perfect peace will always keep our hearts and minds anchored in Christ. Always. Number two, perfect peace is also connected to righteousness. Isaiah 32:17 declares the effects of righteousness will be peace, and the result of righteousness quiets and trusts forever. The imputed righteousness of Christ produces peace as its natural outcome. When we live in accordance with God's righteousness, His peace will fill our minds, souls, and hearts. That's huge right there.
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0: The cure for worry. Anybody want that cure? Well, I think all of us do. I don't know if I've ever met anybody except those fake faith healer guys that say, I've never been depressed, I've never been worried, I've never been anxious. Yeah, right. Give me a break. But the goal of worry, what it is to consume, cripple, and debilitate us as believers. Think about it. If you're saved, you're a believer, the enemy says, okay, that's enough. You're good. Don't influence anybody. Don't share your testimony. And then when we live in fear and worry, we get irritated, anxious, it's crippling, isn't it? Have you been there? Maybe some of you are there tonight, worried about certain things, and that's the purpose. It's to consume us, and then we make rash decisions, wrong decisions, cripple us to where we're ineffective, and then obviously just debilitate us spiritually speaking. It really brings us in a low. It's hard to worship when you worry. You got to choose one or the other. And have you noticed how worship pushes out worry? Like, two of my favorite days of the week are Sunday and Wednesday. Why is that? Because especially Sunday, driving home, man, oh, Lord is good. And then Monday starts. And here we go. Worry often intensifies. Also, I've been wanting to talk to you about this for a few weeks. Worry often intensifies when the thorn remains or the situation doesn't change. What I mean by that is, if you remember, I talked probably, I don't know if it was before I left for vacation, but on the thorn in the flesh where Paul was, Lord, take this away, take this away, take this away. And God said, hey, it's going to remain, but my grace is sufficient. And there are some things that as I was studying that, and listening to some messages. One was by R.T. Kendall. I don't know if you've ever followed him. Hopefully, I just talked to him this week. Hopefully, he's gonna preach on Easter is the plan. So I'll do like Friday night, Saturday night, and he'll do the Sunday services on Easter this coming year. Hopefully, that's the plan. But he gave a message, and this is so encouraging because it will really, I don't know how many of you worry when God doesn't remove what you're praying about. That causes worry. And what he said, number one is the thorn in our flesh will stay until you no longer need it. The thorn will stay until you no longer need it. Also, the thorn is a good pride deflator. Psst. Psst. The thorn will stay until you no longer need it. The thorn humbles you. It deflates pride. Number three, it motivates you to rely on God alone. Number four, the thorn prepares you for your calling, what God is shaping you to become and what to do. It builds character, it builds trust, it builds faith. The only way to really build, like, it's just like building muscle. It has to be that, you guys know that's how muscle is built, right? It's actually torn down. The fibers are torn. And then when you eat and sleep and rest and recuperate, that's when it builds back up. Same thing spiritually speaking is this is how character is built, and trust and faith. You really build trust in God when there is no plan B. And when you have to trust in the Lord. And I talked about that, I think, on Sunday, that that's where the rubber meets the road. And I did a deep dive, many, many, many verses on trusting the Lord. And you really can't go wrong trusting the Lord. And people think you're a little bit weird. Hey, I'm just trusting the Lord. I don't know. Shane, you might want to do this. You might want to do that. I don't know about that. And when we trust in the Lord, it doesn't mean you're naive and stupid and making foolish decisions. It means, Lord, I'm doing all I can do, and I trust that you direct me. I just put my trust in your hands, and he will close doors that no man can open. He'll open doors. He'll lead you. He'll guide you. And it's just amazing to watch what he does if we completely trust in him instead of running to pills and products and doctors and physicians and this protocol and trying this. And all of those things might be great, but the key is trusting in the Lord, and then he will direct your path. Number six, the thorn gets our attention and wakes us up. Have you ever been woken up by the thorn? And it's like, okay, it's time to seek the Lord again. It's time to get back on my face. It's time to dust off that Bible and open the prayer closet door. And that's what it does. That thing that just, that's not leaving. And it's hard as a pastor because, you know, we hear so many different things, and it's, you know, especially in the prayer room, you know, even when medication comes up and, you know, the lady, of course, the court case with the mistrial and the psychiatric drugs and their effect, and then praying with people that are really struggling in there, and anxiety, and you just wish you could just take it away, and fear and doubt and crippling thoughts, and where are these suicidal thoughts coming from, or this addiction I just can't kick, and it's can be overwhelming to see just how destructive the enemy can be against us. And number seven, trying to remove the thorn can bring more pain. All right, I'm going to get this thorn out of me. I'm going to get this thorn out of me. And God says, no, it's going to stay there. So this is going to bring you a lot more pain if you just trust in me and rest in me. Streams in the Desert, it's an incredible devotional. In January 4th, they said this, you will never learn faith in comfortable surroundings. God gives us his promises in a quiet hour. He seals our covenants with great and gracious words, and then he steps back, waiting to see how much we believe. He then allows the tempter to come, and the ensuing tests seem to contradict all that he has spoken. This is when faith wins its crown. I don't know if you realize how profound that is, but that is what faith is. God shows you certain things, or you're in his word and you're drawing closer to him and things are going great, and then he seems to draw back some, or the tempter comes in, the enemy comes in. And it's during that time that true faith is built. It's during that time, that hard season, that our faith is strengthened. I think I have it up there now. Psalm 118:6-8. The Lord is on my side. I will not fear. What can man do to me? It is better to trust in the Lord than to put confidence in man. See, what happens is if you saturate your mind in the word, and some night we should just read a whole bunch of scriptures because it will change your thinking. The more, doesn't that just encourage you? I mean, just that. And then we forget about that and we put on the news. And here comes the worry. Here comes the, or you talk to somebody, or or haven't you heard, or what's going on? And fear comes in and worry, but it says, the Lord is on my side. I will not fear. What can man do to me? It is better to trust in the Lord than to put confidence in man. So I'm going to get to some practical applications, but I'm trying to unpack this whole definition of worry. Basically, it's not putting your trust in God. It's putting your trust in the stock market or my job or my health or my, and I'm hoping this is going to work. I'm hoping they, and it's worry. And most of the time, I mean, the percentage is really high. What we worry about really never happens. And that's what worry is. It's trying to control things you can't control. And so if we meditate on these scriptures, the Lord is on my side, I will not fear. What can man do to you? What can the enemy do to you? What can Satan do to you beyond what God's sovereignty is? Nothing. Nothing. He just walks around and kicks rocks, and I can't get to him or her. God won't allow me beyond this. And so if we really remember, I'm going to get into practical application, we really remember to take those thoughts captive. And that's the key, because that's where the battle is. The battle's in the mind. Trust is lived out by our actions, including our thought life. So when we trust in God, letting go of worry, trusting in the Lord, it has to be lived out. How you act, the choices you make. Who do you run to? What do you run to? Or do you run to God? And it's a thought life, taking those thoughts captive often. 2 Timothy, God has not even given us a spirit of fear, but of power, which is divine strength, and of love, and of a sound mind. Now, I don't think this is a spirit. Actually, the word is pneuma in the Greek. I don't think it's an actual, like, demonic, you know, he hasn't given us a spirit, that type of spirit. It's a disposition, a demeanor, an emotional state. He hasn't even given us that. That's not from God. What he has given us is divine strength and love and of a sound mind. That's what he has given us. And Isaiah 26:3, you will keep him in perfect peace. You will keep him in perfect peace whose mind is stayed on you because he trusts you. And this is kind of where I wanted to camp out for just a minute. I talked about this Sunday. Did you know that it actually doesn't say perfect peace in the Bible, in the original Hebrew? The word for peace is shalom. So it's actually shalom, shalom. He's repeating that, and it's the best way to for us to translate it. Peace, peace would make sense in our language. So perfect peace is a steadfast peace. And I'm giving credit here where I've got where I got these notes from. Couple things though, God keeps. You don't keep yourself in peace. God keeps you there. God keeps. He guards, he watches over, he protects, he perseveres. But often we must initiate or at least participate. So this is interesting with so many scriptures. You guys know my heart about this on, you know, it's not always just God doing something. He requires a response. And it says he will keep those in perfect peace, but here's what you have to do. Here's our responsibility. It's not just a blanket statement. He will keep you. He does the keeping. He will guard. He will watch over. He will fill you with the Spirit if your mind is stayed on him. See, bringing it back every day, every hour, sometimes, every minute. You will keep him in perfect peace whose mind is stayed on you because he trusts you. Again, perfect peace, shalom, shalom. It's repetitive for emphasis. Shalom means wholeness, health, safety, and complete well-being. So repeating it points to an all-encompassing ultimate peace. And you know, you can relate. How many of you can relate? I mean, it's a struggle. You know, there's tough seasons, but you can relate to perfect peace, or he keeps those in peace whose minds are Philippians. and other verses in the New Testament about the peace that surpasses all understanding. It doesn't make sense. And most of us, you can testify to that. Don't you wish you could just live there? But it's the battle for our mind. It's a battle for peace. So things are going great. And then worry hits. And then now we have to fight for peace again and apply the scriptures. Now we get that. And it's a fight. Eventually you can begin to trust God despite what you're going through. Because you're taking those thoughts captive, and trust is a process. And it's so true. There are hard seasons, though. Let me tell you, life is hard, is it not? We don't want to minimize that. We don't want to say, "Yo, you can always just be in perfect peace, nothing to worry about," because it's part of our fallen nature to worry. It's really self-preservation. And we don't want to, you know, this to happen to us or that to happen to us, and we can become really worried and fearful over that. And then the Hebrew word stayed, so remember, you will keep him in perfect peace whose mind is stayed on you. It's to lean upon, it's to lay, it's to rest, it's to support, or it's to uphold. So when your mind is just laid upon him, "Lord, you know, your sovereignty is my sanity. I'm trusting you. My time is in your hands. I'm trusting you for healing, but even if you don't, I'm trusting you for provision, but even if you don't, my mind is stayed on you," because it will go one way or the other. The mind's not neutral. It gravitates towards one direction or the other. It describes resting one's full weight on a strong support system. Resting his whole weight on a strong support system. A mind that securely leans or depends upon God rather than on changing circumstances. One of the things I don't like to talk about, but I know to help people, is every single morning, all throughout the day, I get to see what they said was a cancer tumor. Every day, it's right there. Multiple times a day, in the mirror, shaving. Where's my mind going to go? "Lord, you know, you got this. I trust in you. I'm not being stupid. I'm doing whatever I can do and trust." And then you deal with it. You take the thoughts captive. And I mean, you can do it. If I can do that, trust me, it's possible. But you have to take those thoughts captive, and you have to just keep trusting in the Lord. And not, that's why I love that one, "not in the opinions of men." What do men say you ought to do? And I remember, even if I look back, you know, I've explained this many times, when I tried to remove the thorn. You know, I was ready. The PET scan was at 2:00. I'm there. They go, "Mr. Eidelman," and I go in. The machine broke. Okay, I had tons of peace. I'm like, I'm done. I'm not going to. And the people pressured me to go get it a month and a half later. So I finally did, and then, of course, the next step is go to Mexico, and the Mexico just was not good. God closed the door 5 hours before I started chemotherapy. God completely shut the door. And so just trusting in him, trusting in, "Lord, if you got me this far, what? I'm going to stop fighting you. I'm going to trust in you." However, I got a text from a friend of mine. He's a worship leader. He did rend the heavens out here a few years ago. He has leukemia, and his is almost gone now because of the chemo. And so I know God uses different things for different people. But I think with me, he didn't want me to trust in anything, just in him. And you get scared, you get worried, but you get to a point where you're like, "Lord, you know, I'm done with this. I'm just trusting you. I'm going to keep preaching. I'm going to keep pastoring." And that's what, but then people say, "Oh, but Shane, I don't know. I know you're trusting the Lord, but what? What, there's cut half my neck open? I mean, what are the options?" That's why you have to trust the Lord. And maybe God will direct at some point differently. I don't know. But there's just a lot of peace resting in him. Because I really analyze that. You can't go wrong doing that. You think about what you say, "Lord, I just trust you. I'm going to live according to wisdom. I'm going to make wise decisions. I'm going to be as close to sinless perfection as possible. And I'm just going to walk and live and trust you." How can you go wrong? Honestly, And people say, Shane, you're being naive. You're not getting, if you get chemotherapy, do you know that that actually will kill my immune system? Absolutely just destroy every good cell in my body. Might not be a bad idea for, I don't know. I'm not, again, that's, I'm saying, you just have to use wisdom and trust the Lord. In my opinion, he's holding it back and it's as long as he wants. Never felt better, tons of energy. I mean, what do you do? Because that trust part is so important. Trusting in him is so important. It means to feel secure, confident, or to run to a place of refuge, to run to a place of refuge. It describes a firm reliance and resting securely on God as a safe shelter versus being paralyzed because you're overanalyzing things. You ever been there? Right? We analyze, if this happens, if this happens, if this happens, if this and this and this and this and this, okay. And we just, that's not trusting the Lord. That's, I'm analyzing it so I can fix it. So I know what's going to be happening. God keeps us in perfect peace and complete peace when our mind is resting in him because we trust him. Now this is from gotquestions.org. It's so important. I want to just read it to you. Perfect peace is not the absence of conflict, but an all-encompassing sense of security. In Philippians 4:7, Paul describes the peace of God, which surpasses all understanding, and how it will guard our hearts and minds in Christ Jesus. Perfect peace will always keep our hearts and minds anchored in Christ. Always. Number two, perfect peace is also connected to righteousness. Isaiah 32:17 declares the effects of righteousness will be peace, and the result of righteousness quiets and trust forever. The imputed righteousness of Christ produces peace as its natural outcome. When we live in accordance with God's righteousness, his peace will fill our minds, souls, and hearts. That's huge right there. Because sin robs us of peace. A lot of people don't have peace and they're worrying because they're continuing in sin. And anytime that connection's broke, it's not a good spot. It's not a happy spot. Being in perfect peace involves God's active presence in our lives. That is so important. God's presence in our lives through worship, through prayer, through the meditating of his word. Even David said in Psalm 23, even though I walk through the valley of the shadow of death, I will fear no evil, for you are with me. Your rod and your staff, they comfort me. God's presence provides peace, comfort, and security. And his continual presence is a key component of the perfect peace promised in Isaiah 26:3.

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And for all the latest on what God is doing with His ministry here, please be sure to follow us on most social media platforms. Westside Christian Fellowship is located 60 miles north of Los Angeles in Leona Valley, California. Thank you again for listening to today's message of Regaining Lost Ground, where we are reminded daily, times change, truth does not.

0: Regaining Lost Ground was pre-recorded and sponsored by Westside Christian Fellowship. Good morning to you. I'm Donna Rush with KDAR's Morning Rush.
1: You know, it all comes down to finding things to be thankful for in our lives, no matter our circumstances. Give thanks in all circumstances, for this is God's will for you who are in Christ Jesus. That's what God's word says. Why? Why does God's word tell us that? Because when we give thanks, it really shifts our mindset to what we have rather than on what we've lost, perhaps, or something that we've never had and wish we did. We're in a series at my church called Habits of the Household. What shapes the atmosphere of your home? It's your habits. What is normal for your home? Is it a safe place where you feel loved, respected, seen? Many of us want that, right? But what are we intentionally doing to create that? Well, here are some things we can do. Point out something you admire about your husband. Celebrate him. Plan a date night with your wife. Tell her what makes her beautiful on the inside and the outside. For your kids, stop and play catch. Read that book that bores you to death with them again when they ask. Make time for your teenager when it's past your bedtime. Yeah, you know we mean to do these things, but what happens is busyness and exhaustion get in the way, don't they? So we have to take action and not just intend to do these things, because we can never assume people in our lives know that we love and respect them and that they matter to us. Let's be willing to do something just the way God did something to show he loves us, right? Sending his son Jesus down to earth to die for our sins and then raising him from the dead, overcoming death for us. That is love. Amen.
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4: Maybe the Lord wants us to go to Mars one day. Maybe he wants us to colonize it. I don't know. Maybe God likes Star Trek and he would just like us to pursue. Maybe there's a way to go to other worlds and we're going to be here for 1,000 years. I don't know what God's plan is for that. So in the meantime, I think I have to work towards the fact that each one of us is given a limited time in our life to do certain things that God has asked us to do. It begins with making disciples of the people in our life. Once we've accepted the Lord, to share the gospel with the people in our life and love those people. Some of those people in your world might be terrified about this AI conversation. You know what you have as a Christian? You've got the ability to say, we don't need to be afraid of that. 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
0: Thanking God for you this morning. I'm Donna Rush with KDAR's Morning Rush. So glad you are here. Let's continue in God's Word with Cherish the Love. This pre-recorded program is sponsored by Cherish the Love Ministries.
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11: He's saying, just relax and let go of it. Give it to the Lord. And of course, I'm not telling you that you walk away from your responsibilities and your troubles. We need to deal with it. You pray for wisdom and ask the Lord how to handle these things, but you do it by letting go and giving it to God and asking for His strength and His wisdom. You know, Lord, this is just too big for me. I can't deal with this. You're going to have to, and He will.
10: When you stumble, it's only natural to want to bounce back quickly and find a way to mend the mistake. However, there are times when taking that approach can actually make things worse. Sometimes just giving up on the situation can be the solution. Do you know how? In today's message, Pastor David encourages you to give up your own strength and wisdom and instead lean on God to navigate those difficult situations. He'll help you find a way out even in the toughest scenarios. Now open your Bible to the book of 1 Peter chapter 5 as Pastor David continues his message, Shepherding and Submission.
11: We had great neighbors. They were wonderful kids. You know, they were probably 10 or 11 or something at the time. And I remember one of the kids coming out and saying, "Hi, David." You know, and here and I looked at him, I said, "What?" And I just said, "No, you can call me Mr. Massey, thank you." But you know, you get that, it's just, you wonder where the respect for elders is gone. You're gonna see, of course, we know that Paul wrote about it in his letter to Timothy, that honor and respect for parents and older ones, as the world winds down, it'll wax worse and worse. So certainly we find even Peter saying the exhortation, younger people, submit yourselves to the elder, meaning respect them, listen to them. Yea, all, you can circle that word if you write in your Bible, all of you be subject one to another, submit one to another, be willing to sacrifice and love each other. And then he says here, be clothed with humility, for God resists the proud and gives grace to the humble. What he is saying here in this verse, of course, is that pride should not be part of our example. Proverbs chapter 6, when listing the seven things that God hates, what is that seventh one he puts there, or the first one he puts at the top of the list? A proud look. Proverbs 29:23 says, a man's pride shall bring him low, but honor shall uphold the humble in spirit. And I think what Peter is showing us here as he's writing this is he's giving us a picture when he says, be clothed with humility. He's talking about ministering and serving the body of Christ. And he's specifically talking about put your aprons on and start serving the people around you. And of course, we know Peter, it was him who at the Last Supper, when our own Lord stripped down to his servant's wear, and he showed the example of servanthood by starting to wash the disciples' feet and washing that mud that had been caked on their feet and the animal feces that got on people's feet through the sandals. And there the Lord is washing the feet of the disciples, and he gets to Peter, and what does Peter say? Lord, forbid you to wash my feet. And of course, Jesus had to rebuke him and say, Peter, if you don't let me wash your feet, you're not even fit to serve. And of course, we love Peter. He said, give me a bath, Lord. I'll take whatever you got for me. But I think Peter, no doubt, ever forgot about that. Because what was Jesus doing? He was showing us all the example of servanthood. And the example of servanthood is humility. It's humility of attitude. It's where we sacrifice and surrender our will for others' wills. It's where we just submit to whatever, you know, we be the humble one. We take it on the cheek if we need to. You know, we silence when we're hearing the criticism or whatever it is. We're the ones to be silent in humility. You see, humility is the attitude we are to have as Christians in our relationship with each other. That is what Peter is saying here, and it should be an unconscious effort. It should not be a forced effort. Pride should not be part of our relationship with each other. It should be, humility should be out of willingness, not out of obligation. We know what our Lord said to the leaders of the church back in his day. He rebuked them for their pride because to them they were showing how religious and righteous they were out of pride. And they were showing how wonderful they were, you know, when they would bring their alms or when they would say prayers in the street. But this is not what our Lord would have us to do. Again, we serve each other by example and we submit and sacrifice to each other in humility. One theologian put it this way. He said, the more humble a man is in himself, the more obedient towards God he will be, and the wiser he will be in all things, and the more shall his soul be at peace. And I truly believe that. The more humility that is within us, the more peace we'll have, and the more obedient we will be to the Lord because we'll be able to listen and hear the leading of the Holy Spirit. So he says, humble yourself, for God resists the proud and gives grace to the humble. Verse 6, humble yourself, therefore, under the mighty hand of God, that he may exalt you in due time, raise you up in due time. And no doubt Peter is speaking of the trials and persecutions that were going on in the Christian church at the time and in their lives. And of course, we know he's speaking to attitude, how we're to relate even to the world during these times. And he's saying, humble yourselves. You're going to be raised up in due time. This is not your land. This is not your world. Eternity awaits for you. And he says, how? By casting all, verse 7, casting all your care upon him, for he cares for you. We have to understand it is God's desire to have a relationship with man. That's why he sent his son into this world. And so as a child of God, we also have to understand that in that relationship with God, we must know without a doubt in our hearts that God cares for us. He cares for you just as much as he cares for me. He cares for each and every one of us. He cares for the sinner that is lost. He cares for the prodigal son. He cares for the backslider. He cares for our needs. He cares for our afflictions. He cares for our welfare and our well-being. But to understand that truth, we must trust it to be true. We must trust and that we must cast our cares upon God to deal with these things that come in our lives. Now, the word cast is very interesting in the Greek. It actually means to throw. And what is Peter saying? He's saying you need to throw your cares upon the Lord. And I think that happens to us sometimes when we come against trials and temptations and afflictions in our lives. You know, what do we have to do? We literally have to just throw them to the Lord. Here, Lord, you take them. Part of it's pride, because we've been battling it with our own pride for so long, and we know we're not getting anywhere, so finally we just have to stand up, and, you know, it's like a live grenade. We hang on to it. We pull the pin, hang on to our trouble, and then finally we just have to say, psh, here, Lord, it's your explosion. Deal with it. And this is exactly what Peter is saying. David, lamenting before God about the oppression and the wickedness that was coming against him from his enemies, he wrote in Psalm 55, as for me, I will call upon God, and the Lord shall save me. Evening and morning and noon I will pray and cry aloud, and he shall hear my voice. And then in Psalm 55, 22, he writes, cast thy burden upon the Lord, and he shall sustain thee. He shall never suffer the righteous to be moved. And I mention that because where Peter says to throw your cares upon the Lord, David is writing here in the Hebrew language. He's saying, cast your burden upon the Lord. And that word cast in the Hebrew, it doesn't mean to throw. It literally means to let go, to just let go. Don't even let it get to the part where it's your battle or your burden. He's saying, just let go of it. It's the better way. You know, rather than having your cares build up to where you just lose it and you have to throw it, he's saying, just relax and let go of it. Give it to the Lord. And of course, I'm not telling you that you walk away from your responsibilities and your troubles. We need to deal with it. You pray for wisdom and ask the Lord how to handle these things, but you do it by letting go and giving it to God and asking for his strength and his wisdom. You know, Lord, this is just too big for me. I can't deal with this. You're going to have to, and he will. And this same action of letting go, it plays well in our submission to God, because as Lord, doesn't the Lord want to be Lord of our life? Isn't that ultimately what it comes down to? So when we can let go of our cares and our burdens and we can give them to the Lord, we're submitting to our Lord so that he can be Lord in our life. And he's a much better leader than certainly we are in our lives. And we all know that, usually through the hard way. But this is the idea. He's saying, cast your cares upon him. You know, when we come to a place in our heart where we just let go of pride and anger and bitterness, when we can let go of the fleshly battles that are coming against us, when we can let go of temptation, when we can walk in spiritual submission to God. Now, the question here, it's easily said, but how do we do it? How do we let go of our burdens? How do we cast our cares upon the Lord? Well, it's very simple. We do it as we just read from David, evening and morning and noon will I pray. We pray. That's how we let go. That's how we give him our cares and our burdens. And that goes all the way back to what? Our relationship with God. Because in our relationship, the most important thing we have is our prayer life. And this is what we need to cast and let go of our things. We need to have a valid and established prayer life with God. Paul gave us the exhortation in Philippians 4, verses 6 through 7. He said, be careful for nothing, but in everything, by prayer and supplication with thanksgiving, let your requests be made known unto God. And the peace of God, which passes all understanding, shall keep your hearts and minds through Christ Jesus our Lord. If you have troubles in your life, you have problems, you have afflictions, do what you have to do. Cast them, let go of them, throw them, whatever it is, but do it covered in prayer. And that's how you'll have peace through it all. And that's how you retain wisdom. And this is what God would have in our relationship. So these are, remember, Peter is giving this exhortation against this backdrop of suffering and persecution. So if he's giving it to them and their troubles, how much more should we be doing it in our own lives? He goes on and says in verse 8, he says, be sober. The idea, remember back in 4:7, he was talking about being sober, but he was talking about being respect and revere your salvation. Be responsible to the salvation you have. Be responsible to the price paid for your eternal life. He's saying, be sober, be vigilant, vigilant in prayer. Be vigilant, because this is why it's so important, because your adversary, the devil, as a roaring lion, walks about seeking whom he may devour, whom resist. This is what we need to do. Resist steadfast in the faith, knowing that the same afflictions are accomplished in your brethren that are in the world. Now, I'm glad Peter said that, because we all face the same things. Paul said it too in his letter to the Corinthians, 1 Corinthians 10:13. He said, no temptation has overtaken you such as common to all men. You know, from the beginning of time, the same temptations have been out there, and it's common to everyone. So we're going through these same battles that the devil throws at us. No one is unique. No one has a new story to tell. It's just how we resist against these things that come against us. Now, this word adversary, that Peter uses in describing the devil, what that word means is an accuser in the court of law. That's actually what it means in the Greek. Adversary means an accuser in the court of law. And understand that. That's very important because that's the heart of the devil. All day long, he's accusing you. All day long, as a Christian, it's like he's this out-of-control prosecutor who just wants to see you fry, literally, whether there's evidence or not. And we've all heard the stories of our out-of-control prosecutors out there that are putting innocent people away. Well, this is the idea of the devil and what he wants to do in your life, especially as a Christian. And he says here, he seeks out whom he can destroy, roaring with temptation. And isn't that how it is with temptation? You know, when it's upon us, it's just like, it's like roaring in our ears, in our hearts. And sometimes we have to just be like Joseph and we have to flee from it. And I hope you all have experienced that fleeing from the temptation. But this is how the devil works. It's like roaring in our ears because he wants to destroy us. And who does he go after in the church first? Certainly the weak in faith. He goes after the insincere in faith, who perhaps are in church for show or whatever it is. And of course, we know it is the devil who condemns us before God the Father in heaven. But understand, even though that he is an adversary condemning us, we have, as believers, God's word to stand on. Isaiah 53:12, therefore will I divide him a portion with the great, and he shall divide the spoil with the strong, because he hath poured out his soul unto death, and he was numbered with the transgressors, and he bare the sin of many, and made intercession for the transgressors. The devil may be the adversary in court accusing of us, but Jesus is standing in front of us defending us. He's our intercessor there. He's our defense attorney. That's the promise of God's word. Romans 8:1, Paul said, there is therefore now no condemnation to them which are in Christ Jesus, who walk not after the flesh, but after the Spirit. Romans 8:34, he said, who is he that condemneth? It is Christ that died, yea, rather that is risen again, who is even at the right hand of God, who also makes intercession for us. Those are wonderful promises, aren't they? Because how the devil likes to rip into our head and make us feel all guilty and all unworthy and all unrighteous, that's only from the devil, because God does not condemn his children. Only the enemy does that. And so we must, as children of God, we must fall on his word. We must fall on the promise that we have of God's word. We must not only know it, not only believe it, trust it. We must not only stand on it, but we must make it active and alive in our lives. We must put the word of God to use and understand we are already overcomers. We have the victory, don't we? We have overcome death and sin through Jesus Christ our Lord, and he's given us victory even in this life. But we must put that victory into action by standing on God's word. The writer of Hebrews said in Hebrews 12:4, you have not resisted unto blood, striving against sin. And what he was saying is that oftentimes as believers, we fail to see and understand what Christ did on the cross for our sin. And what happens is we don't walk in that victory. And so we strive in our own sin. We strive in the attacks and the temptations that come upon us from the adversary, the devil. And we have resisted the blood. We have resisted the cross. We have resisted the price that Jesus paid for our sins. And he's saying that we need not strive against that because we have the victory. We are fighters in this world. We are fighters as Christians, and we are fighters against the ways of the devil. And the idea is we are not to cave. We are not to cave in when the roaring temptations come upon us. We are to fight. And they can be subtle. You know, the devil knows how to subtly bring those temptations to us. I had a very subtle attack this week. I was watching some program, and a commercial came on to sell stuff. It's a tutorial CD for selling stuff on eBay. And I've seen it before, and you know, I'm looking at my garage and just, okay, it's time to just get rid of stuff. And I've heard about these eBay sales and everything, and I have no idea how to do it. So this thing comes on the commercial, and it's a tutorial. You get a free CD to learn how to sell stuff on eBay. So I call the 1-800 number, and all right, I'd like that free CD. And of course, the gal says, well, one-time offer, I can send you three of them, all stages, and if you don't like them, you can return it in 10 days and get your money back. And I was just about to say, that sounds great. And then I thought to myself, and I said, no, you're probably going to get the CD. It's going to sit on your stack, on your desk, and then in about 60 days, you're going to find it there. You'll miss the 10-day deadline, and all of a sudden, you'll have a $159 bill to pay or whatever it is. So I said, no, let's just stick with the one. And she said, well, I can understand that, but tell you what, for a one-time offer, I'll waive the shipping and handling of $6.95 today if you take the three. And now there I was tempted again, but I stood fast and I said, no, give me just the one. And she said, okay, I understand. And we hung up and that was all good. So I'm going to maybe sell stuff. But I say that because sometimes, you know, the devil was very subtle. And he is with temptation, isn't he? You know, we open a little crack in the door and it sneaks in, but we have to understand and recognize it. And sometimes we have to take that door and just bam, slam it shut. And that's the idea that Peter is saying. We have to resist the devil. We have to stand fast in our faith. James wrote, resist the devil and he will flee from you. Then he went on and said, draw near to God and he will draw near to you. And that's really how the battle is won. We wake up every morning and we go in our devotions and we sit there and go, okay, I'm going to battle the devil today and I'm going to get all strengthened and fired up and bring it on, devil. Let's go. You and me will duke it out again. I guarantee you're setting yourself up for failure because you can't win that battle. He's a roaring lion. I know I couldn't take on a roaring lion. That thing would chew me up. What the idea is, resist in your faith. We go to God. Draw near to him and the devil will flee. Do the things of the Spirit. Fill your heart with the things of the Spirit and the flesh will take care of itself. And that's the idea. Resist the devil. It is our faith that will take care of those attacks and the adversary, the devil. Let's finish the chapter out real quickly. It says, but the God of all grace, verse 10, but the God of all grace, and isn't that true? That is our God, the God of all grace, who has called us unto his eternal glory by Christ Jesus, after that you have suffered a while, shall make you perfect. The idea is mature. Shall make you perfect, established in faith, strengthened, settle you. To him be glory and dominion forever and ever. Amen. So he ends his letter, and then he gives a tag on the end here. He says, by Silvanus, a faithful brother unto you, obviously a traveling brother in the Lord with Peter, as I suppose I have written briefly, exhorting and testifying that this is the true grace of God within you. Stand. Stand in that grace. The church that is in Babylon, now I've been telling you this letter was written to the church in Rome all the way through this. And back then, Rome was described as Babylon by the Christians because of all the tyranny and all the evil. Now, you can think that maybe it was Babylon and not Rome, and that's okay. I've told you to be your own Berean, but it's not going to change the words of Peter, is it? So it really doesn't matter in the end. So I'm going to stick with Rome. The church that is at Rome, which we call Babylon, elected together with you, salutes you. And so does Marcus, my son. Now, this wouldn't be Peter's son. This is actually Mark of the Gospel of Mark. So does Marcus, my son, greet ye one another with a kiss of charity, as you said, greet each other with a key. Quoted scripture there. Now, we don't do that as much in our culture today. And actually, it wasn't a few years after the writing of this letter, Nero outlawed kissing because we know how heathen Rome was. He outlawed it because herpes broke out. And he said, no more greeting each other with the kiss of charity. So, you know, different cultures, different things, kiss, hug. The idea is greet each other with love. And so he says, greet one another with a kiss of charity. Peace be with you, all that are in Christ Jesus. Amen. So, beautiful letter that Peter has written to the church. Great challenges, great exhortations, how we are to be in love and attitude in our relationships, certainly with one another in the church body. But he also exhorts us in our relationships within the world, even when we are in the midst of suffering and persecution. And of course, Peter saying, look, it's going to happen either way you look at it. So just suck it up, you know, be a great witness, have faith, stick it out, stick to God's word. And whatever you're going through, suffering or persecution, just remember it's all for God's glory. And there is an end game. There is an eternity that awaits you. There is heaven. And so

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3: Cherish the Love was pre-recorded and sponsored by Cherish the Love Ministries. Good morning to you. I'm Donna Rush with KDAR's Morning Rush. You have greatly encouraged me and made me happy. That's from me to you today. Actually, it's true, but also it's from God's Word. And, you know, there are different ways that we can memorize God's Word, right? Well, this particular Bible verse, I have it memorized. It's from 2 Corinthians 7:4. And I know it because it's on a coffee mug in my cabinet that I pulled out this morning for my coffee. Yes, and there's a little story behind that mug. On one side, it has this Bible verse, "You have greatly encouraged me and made me happy." And on the other side, it says, "Mom." And the first time I pulled that out, I thought, "Aw, that is so sweet." And my second thought was, "Oh my goodness, I'm a bad mother. I don't remember either of my girls ever giving me this mug." Well, it turns out they didn't. I asked my daughter, my oldest daughter, Lauren, about it one day. I said, "I'm so sorry, honey, but did you give me this mug?" And she looked at it. She goes, "Oh, no, I bought that for myself. And then after I got it home, I noticed the word mom on the other side. But you can have it." Great. Thanks, man. I appreciate you. So that's my Mother's Day mug story and how I learned the Bible verse. "You have greatly encouraged me and made me happy," from 2 Corinthians 7:4. So there you go. All kinds of ways to memorize God's Word.
4: Jesus will never fail you. 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
6: I worked at LAX the morning of 9/11. 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
3: 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I'm Donna Rush with KDAR's Morning Rush. 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

0: When you're suffering, it's natural to pray for relief. Jesus is, after all, the great healer, but he is much more than that. And today on Truth for Life, we'll learn what he revealed about himself and his ultimate purpose as he healed the sick and rebuked demons. Alistair Begg picks up our study in the Gospel of Mark. We're in chapter 1, beginning at verse 21.
1: Well, we said this morning that what we have here is Mark's version of 24 hours. He gives to us a day in the life of Jesus. And we have sought to gather the instruction that is here from verse 21 to verse 39 under our around, is probably better, around three words. The first word, which we dealt with, was the word confrontation. And that confrontation that is described for us between verse 21 and verse 28, taking place in the synagogue in Capernaum. Our second word is the word demonstration. And the reason that we have this word is because in these little scenes that are provided for us by Mark, we meet something of the demonstrative power and compassion and purpose of Jesus. And it is that that we want to consider now. You will notice that what Mark has done is he's given us two specific examples of the ministry of Jesus. I think we have to be honest enough to recognize that in the gospel records, since the writers are putting together a compendium of good news, they clearly do not include everything as it unfolds. And Mark here has chosen to give us two special examples of the way in which Jesus was ministering, the first of which we already considered. That is taking place in a scene that is public. It has dealt with demon possession, and it is, in terms of the passage before us, full of dramatic activity. He then goes on to give us a second scene. This one is not public, but it is private. It does not have to do with demonic activity, but with physical illness. And it is not so much marked by dramatic activity as it is marked by domestic simplicity. And it takes place here, as Mark tells us, in the home of Simon and Andrew. And it is Simon's mother-in-law who is the focus of this incident. Now, what Mark is doing is he's giving to us, highlighting for us examples of what was happening and giving to us the indication of how Jesus responds to them. And the gathering at sunset, which he goes on to give to us in verse 32 and following, represents on a far wider basis the longing for healing and for freedom on the part of the crowd. And you see how there are lovely people everywhere, and these lovely people are almost missed by us if we don't pay particular attention to the fact that the people who were sick and demon-possessed were not bringing themselves. We're told that people were bringing them. Notice what it says. That evening after sunset, the people brought to Jesus the sick and the demon-possessed. Notice again the distinction between physical illness and demon possession. Mark does not conflate the two. He does not suggest that sickness is related to demonic activity, nor that demonic activity is a sickness. No, there were physical diseases that Christ healed, and there was demonic activity that Christ rebuked and censured. Now, when we use the word demonstration, I want you to think, first of all, that in this, what we have is a demonstration of Christ's power. It's small wonder that verse 28 tells us that the news about Jesus was spreading very quickly throughout the whole region of Galilee. No surprise at all, because as we saw in verse 27, the people were saying to one another, "We can't believe the authority of this individual, and he even gives orders to evil spirits, and they obey him." They'd never seen anything like this before. They were aware of evil activity, they were aware of demonic activity, but there was no one who had this kind of power to rebuke and to censure and to silence in the way in which Jesus had done on this occasion. It is also quite dramatic, although in a different way, when in verse 31, Mark tells us that having discovered that Simon's mother-in-law was in bed with a fever, he went to her, He took her hand, he helped her up, the fever left her, and she began to wait on them. There's a wonderful progression in that, isn't there? The masterful simplicity of language, and in it all we see a demonstration of the power of the Lord Jesus Christ. I know some of the ladies think that this is a fascinating sentence. The fever left her and she began to wait on them. Shame on you for thinking that there's a self-serving dimension to the initiative of Simon or to the response of Jesus. No, it is an indication, surely, of the immediacy of the impact of the power of Jesus in this lady's body. In other words, she's restored to do that which she was happy to do and which she customarily did. And there is, I suggest, in that little scene, a cameo of what Christ's kingly rule meant and means. Because what has taken place in her life is a restoration, right? She was restored. Her sickness had set her aside. Her sickness had meant that she was no longer able to do what she loved to do. Jesus then comes, and in a demonstration of his power, he makes the lady whole and he makes the lady healthy. And I think that Mark wants us to see, those of us who have eyes to see, that in this little cameo, there is a sort of microcosmic indication of what is ultimately going to happen in the kingship of Christ. He takes all that is disfigured, all that is debilitating, all that hinders and hampers, and he transforms it and he restores those whom he redeems to wholeness and to health. He will one day wipe away every tear from our eyes. There will be a time when there is no more death. It's virtually impossible to imagine, isn't it? And no more mourning, and no more crying, and no more pain. Someone says, well, wait a minute. There's a lot of crying, there's a lot of mourning, there's a lot of pain. Where are we in the scheme of things? Well, hold on. Be patient. Even if we suffered for our entire lives, it would be a moment in comparison to eternity. And what we have to say is that somehow in the mystery of God's providence, he has chosen this pathway for us in order that in the midst of these trials, we may learn something of him and something of ourselves that we cannot and could not learn in any other way. I think the reaction of the woman here, of selfless service, in some senses hallows the routine duties of domestic life. It says that he raised her up and she waited on them. Something as insignificant as that? Something as trivial as that? Pardon? When could that ever have been insignificant? When could two well-prepared boiled eggs and a wonderful slice of toast ever be insignificant? And I suggest to you that there was a reason why Billy Graham's late wife had over her kitchen sink the sign, "Divine Service Performed Here Daily." And to all the domestic mums, realize this, that when in the balance of things, in the record of heaven, God reckons out what he dispenses, don't ever think for a moment that somehow or another it is essential for you to get out of there, to get over there, so that you might be involved in significant service. They went into the house, and the mother-in-law was sick with a fever in bed. He went to her. He touched her, he raised her up, and she waited upon them. That was the service of Romans 12:1-2, I beseech you, brethren, by the mercies of God, to present your bodies as living sacrifices, wholly acceptable unto God, which is your reasonable service of spiritual worship. What should I do, Lord Jesus, now that you have raised me up? Why don't I do this for you? Why don't I make you a wonderful salad? Divine service. Secondly, is a demonstration not only of his power, but it is a demonstration of his compassion. Of his compassion. Was there ever a shepherd like this? Was there ever such a tender shepherd? The prophecy of Isaiah, anticipating the coming of Jesus, says that he gently leads those who are young, who have young. He gathers the lambs close to his heart. He is constantly on the lookout, constantly watching. Surely, it would have been possible for Jesus, after all of the dramatic encounter in the synagogue and the necessity of involvement in the healing process of Simon's mother-in-law, when they finally all got together around the table and said, you know, let's not only close the door, let's close the blinds. Let us be done with this. Let's call it a night. It's been a great day so far, but let's just forget it. And as they were going to rearrange the circumstances, somebody said, I have a funny feeling there's a crowd of people out in the courtyard. And as they listened, they could hear the buzz. And somebody went out and said, oh, Jesus, we got the entire town out here. And that evening after sunset, the people brought to Jesus all the sick and demon-possessed. It's hyperbole, isn't it? They didn't bring all the sick. The whole town gathered at the door. In other words, he was the talk of the town and he was the focus of the town. There was nobody who didn't know what was going on, and everybody who knew wanted to be a part of it, wanted to have a piece of the action. And so they all gathered at the door. And Jesus healed many who had various diseases, and he drove out many demons, but he wouldn't let the demons speak. Why would he let the demons speak? They knew what they knew, but they had no interest in saying, you are the Christ, the Son of the living God, as Peter would one day say. Theirs was a grudging awareness of who God was. There was an unwillingness in their declaration, and they would frankly just make a mess of things. And so he wouldn't let them speak. When the time came for the revelation of his personhood to be there in all of its fullness, that would be fine, but for now, that wasn't going to happen. And you'll notice that Jesus isn't out looking for patients. You'll notice, too, that he isn't a specialist. And they brought people to him, and he healed various diseases, drove out many demons. And I think what Mark wants us to see here once again is something that we can take out into the community with us, and that is that Jesus, in his compassion, rescues people from the destructive forces that were debilitating them. That's what he's doing. Jesus is reaching into the circumstances of these people's lives, and he is rescuing them, because that's what he does. That's what Jesus does. And that's what those who love Jesus do. They have a ministry of restoration. They have a ministry of reaching out to those who are debilitated and who are trapped and who are held and so on. It's a demonstration of his power. It's a demonstration of his compassion. And if you allow your mind to go on to the next morning in verse 35, you will see that his prayer in the solitary place is a demonstration of his dependence upon his Father. Very early in the morning, while it was still dark, Jesus got up and left the house and went off to a solitary place where he prayed. One of the commentators refers to this as the preacher's Monday morning. They said, what would he do on the Monday morning? Well, of course, this would be on a Sunday morning, because of the Sabbath was Saturday in those days. And what does Jesus do? Well, he gets up very early in the morning and he talks with his Father. It's quite remarkable, isn't it? I think many of us have a picture of Jesus that this is just sort of play acting. You know, he does this because he wants other people to pray. Therefore, you know, he goes and does a little praying so that other people will pray. But it's not really anything of significance at all. Well, surely it is. There's only three occasions when Jesus is mentioned praying in Mark's gospel. One of them is here. The other one you'll find in chapter 6, and the other one you'll find in chapter 14. What did he pray? We don't know. But I would imagine that he got alone and he said, Father, I wanted to talk with you about what happened yesterday. I wanted to ask you to bless what I did yesterday. I planted and I tried to water. I told people about repentance and about the kingdom of God. I declared your power in transforming people's lives. But Father, I want you to make it all grow now. And Father, while I have you, I want to ask you about where I'm going next, because my inclination is not to stay here. I think many of these people have already got the wrong end of the stick, and I think I'm going to pull out of here. And I wanted to talk to you about that. I wanted to know your mind on that. And when Simon and the others, verse 36, began their day and realized that Jesus was gone, they went looking for him. And when they found him, I think there is in the phrase, "Everyone is looking for you," both a clear expectation and also a veiled condemnation. Depends how you say it, doesn't it? You say it with a rising inflection, a lowering inflection, say it any way you choose. But I think it's kind of, hey, Jesus, everyone is looking for you. Everyone's looking for you. In other words, what are you doing here? This is not the place to be, out here in a solitary place. We got the whole thing started. Everybody, it's just like last night. The day's off to a flying start. They're all looking for you. What are you doing here? Everyone's looking for you. Well, what was this information that he needed? That brings us to our third and final word, and that's the word explanation. Explanation. Because both the crowd and his cronies needed an explanation concerning the ministry and purpose of Jesus. And that reminder is a reminder that is important to us at every point along the way. Because if you think about it from the disciples' perspective, the mission of Jesus was off apparently to a terrific start. Numbers were strong, interest was high, news was spreading. So it would seem that there was every indication that this was the place to put the tent. This is the place to camp for a while. It's all going so wonderfully well. And the inference would appear to be that all you need to do now, Jesus, is build on this success and cash in on this popularity. And if that any of that is even close to the truth, then the reply of Jesus in verse 38 must surely have set them back on their heels. "Everyone is looking for you," Jesus replied, "let's go somewhere else." No, Jesus, we said, "Everyone is looking for you," but yeah, I know you did, and I said, "let's go somewhere else. Let's go somewhere else to the nearby villages so that I can preach there also. That is why I have come." Now, the commentators say, is he referencing the fact that that is why he has come out of Capernaum, that is why he has come out into the solitary place, or is he actually saying, let's go to the other villages that I may preach the gospel there, that is why I've come, that is why I've come from the Father? Well, it's probably both, if truth be told. It's not really something you ought to get a PhD for, but the fact is that he says, we're not going to stay here, we're going to move on. You see, Jesus knew that the hearts of people, didn't he? Doesn't tell us that in this passage, but it tells us it elsewhere. Jesus knew how easy it was for crowds of people to view him as a means simply of relief from pain and affliction. And he knew that it would be possible for them, because of his compassion towards them, to be relieved of that which caused them pain, and to be set free from that which afflicted them without them ever actually understanding his purpose in coming. Right? Because in the nature of his compassion, he was happy to do what he did. He was demonstrating his triumph as a king. It was a demonstration of power and of compassion, independence upon his Father. And yet, even in the exercise of that healing ministry, that in itself stopped short of the purpose of Christ's coming. He did not come as a miracle worker. He did not come to heal as many people as he possibly can. He came proclaiming, "The time has come," verse 15, "the kingdom of God is near, repent and believe the good news." As Calvin says, miracles were appendages to the word, and that relationship was not to be reversed. So what Jesus is doing is he's interrupting his miraculous activity to go elsewhere so that he can proclaim the gospel of God. "I've come to do this," he says. "I've come to make this news as widely known as I possibly can." His primary mission is not as a miracle worker, but it is as a preacher. Is there a lesson for us here? I think there definitely is. The task is never finished if you've simply drawn a crowd. Drawing a crowd is relatively easy. There are all kinds of ways that that may happen, good, bad, and indifferent. And Jesus looks out on this and he says, I know that you think that this is just absolutely the bee's knees, but I have to tell you that this is not why I came here. I didn't come here to do this. I came to tell people that they need to turn from their sins and they need to turn to me and they need to believe in me and they need to trust me. So I think we should get out of here and let's go to some of the other villages so that we can tell them that too. It's a reminder in our day, at this point in the 21st century, that heaven is committed to the Scriptures and that the task and privilege that is entrusted to the preacher is the task ultimately and finally of proclaiming that good news. So that no matter what else may happen and no matter who else may come along the way, it is by that standard that our task and our calling is to be judged. I think it means that we need to pray very much for the preaching of the gospel in our day. The fact that people are attracted by all kinds of things, the fact that large crowds gather in America to hear different people, to observe different events, ought not to be confused, necessarily, with the ongoing work of the gospel. So perhaps it will be helpful for us tonight to retain from this day in the life of Jesus a picture of him, which will be a pattern for us. And this is the picture that I wrote down in my notes and I give to you. A picture of Jesus in the early morning in communion with his Father. A picture of Jesus as the evening sun fades in compassion towards the people. And a picture of Jesus, no matter what time of day or of night, as a communicator of this glorious good news that salvation is found in him alone.
0: 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In today's message, we saw how essential prayer was to Jesus. He regularly went to a solitary place to pray. And if it was important to him, it should be important to us. But it's not always easy to know how to pray or what to say. 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I'm Bob Lapine. 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Tomorrow we'll learn about the healing of a leper and a paralytic man. While these afflictions are certainly devastating, there is a condition that supersedes all other conditions, and that's the topic of tomorrow's study. 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
3: You know, our culture is always changing, right? In positive ways and in many negative ways. And while our circumstances, boy, they're always changing too, right? Sometimes in great ways. I mean, sometimes we're up on the mountaintop, right? And then other times we're just down in a valley. But here's the great news. God's word never changes. It never returns void either. That means void, empty. It never returns empty. God says in Isaiah 55, my word will accomplish what I desire and achieve the purpose for which I sent it. That's really powerful when you think about it. So maybe you read something in the Bible or you hear your pastor preach something from the Bible. The purpose? Well, it could be for us right now that we're facing something and going through at the moment, or it could be for something that we're going to face in the future, or, listen to this, it's for you to use in ministering to someone else at some point. So we should always read God's Word and listen intently to messages so that we become wise, right? And we can minister to others wisely when we are called to do that. Amen.
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3: Oh no, he will not fail. Amen. I'm Donna Rush with KDAR's Morning Rush. 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
14: Well, beloved, we're back together, God ordained, I hope, to spend another 25 minutes or so together in the living Word of God. I'm Pastor Cherry, and I'm your host to share the living Word of God with you. We've been talking about how you grow and how you live and work with different people, how you relate to them, and how that has an impact on your life. We'll be finishing up chapter 5, and then we have one chapter left, probably another week of study, and then we'll have a brand new series waiting for you. I recommended a book back when I was teaching this. It's called How People Grow by Henry Cloud and John Townsend. It's a good read for this study. Today we're going to continue talking about how to live with your spouse. This happens to be our anniversary month. Happy anniversary, my dear. Let's go back to Ephesians chapter 5 and we'll pick up at verse 22. This is going to be tough, but I think it's worth spending time on to really understand the roles in marriage and how they work to accomplish God's purpose. I do want to say this. Before we get into the lesson, we're going to deal heavily with the husband-wife issue. It may get a little rough around the edges, but I want to make this clear from the beginning. I need you to make a distinction between the ideal of marriage and the reality of marriage, all right? So you have the idea or the aspire to position, what scripture will be giving us. And then you have the reality of what it is. And in between those two is probably where a lot of us are. So be careful that when you hear this teaching tonight on the husband and wives, that you don't overly criticize yourselves because you are in this position. You aren't where the scripture says you should be, but also celebrate the fact that you're not all the way at the other end either, that you're not, you know, just destroyed or divorced if you're married. But there is somewhere in the middle, there's this attempt to get to this place here where you would be lining up with the Word of God. Does that make sense? So I need you to be careful not to, when you hear this, just not to feel like, oh, I'm just overwhelmed. There's no way I'm going to be at that point. Yeah, we're giving you what the ideal is, the ideal marriage would be, but be honest about where you are and say, hey, this is where I need to get to. All right, let's get into this juicy stuff a little bit. Let's look at the text again. Let's go back, read it over, kind of discuss it. Wives, submit yourselves unto your own husbands as unto the Lord. For the husband is the head of the wife, even as Christ is the head of the church, and he is the Savior of the body. Therefore, as the church is subject unto Christ, so let the wives be to their own husbands in everything. Husbands, love your wives, even as Christ also loved the church and gave himself for it, that he might sanctify and cleanse it with the washing of the water by the word, that he might present it to himself, a glorious church, not having spot or wrinkle or any such thing, but that it should be holy and without blemish. So ought men to love their wives as their own bodies. He that loveth his wife loveth himself. I like that one. For no man ever yet hated his own flesh, but nourisheth and cherisheth it, even as the Lord the church. For we are members of his body, of his flesh, and of his bones. For this cause shall a man leave his father and mother, and shall be joined unto his wife, and they two shall be one flesh. This is a great mystery, but I speak concerning Christ and the church. Nevertheless, let every one of you in particular so love his wife even as himself, and the wife see that she reverence her husband. All right, so we're going to talk about how to live with your spouse, how to live with your spouse. And we're going to give like a pretty much a summary. 21, the end of 20 and 21 talks about submitting to one another. If you're not married, we'll talk about just regular believers submitting to one another. We mentioned also that the word submit means to sub, to get under the mission of another, to actually get under the preferred position, to obey and agree to follow the lead of someone else. So the wives then are to submit to husbands. They are to get under the mission of the husbands. It's a struggle and a dangerous thing if the husband doesn't have a mission. But the real essence of a marriage is held together by purpose. You can write that down or remember that. A real marriage is held together by its purpose. The third one is husbands will need to love their wives. So while the wives submit to husbands, husbands need to love their wives. And then the church submits to Christ. The text talks about the church submitting to Christ and then wife being subject to the husband. And that's a pretty much a summary of how this unfolds. So let's talk about the wife. Let's go back to the wife. I think we kind of initially started talking about it. When we look at the text, if we go back to Ephesians 5 and 22, it says, "Wives, submit yourselves unto your own husbands as unto the Lord, for the husband is the head of the wife, even as Christ is the head of the church, and he is the savior of the body." The passage, "Therefore, as the church is subject unto Christ, so let the wives be to their own husbands in everything." So 23, 22 through 24 is covering the wives. So we want to go back to the wives aspect of submitting. Let's look at that principle. So wives, submit as to the Lord. All right, so I'm going to break this down a little bit, that wives are to submit as they submit to the Lord, as they do to the Lord. So there's a passage of scripture in the Bible that tells where Sarah called Abraham Lord. So to some degree, the husband is to be referenced as the leader, and that the wife is to submit to him as he is the Lord persona in the house. He is not your Lord in above Christ, of course, but he is the Lord per se of the house. Now, and that's why the text says the husband is the head of the wife, just as Christ is the head of the church. So the whole submission, getting under the Lord, is getting under the husband as the head, like the church gets under Christ as the head. Now watch this. This is important, because even Christ is the savior of the body. So now I want you to see this and understand this. The wife is to submit to the husband, get under his lead. Now watch this. If the man is the head and the wife gets underneath the head, then you have the head with the body. Listen carefully. The man who is the head of the ministry or the family, and your family should be a ministry, your marriage should be a ministry. As the man is the head, let me say this, as the husband is the head, let me say that. As the husband is the head, the wife submits, gets underneath him as the body. Okay, now pay attention to this. So if the wife gets under the head as the body, then the head can actually save the body. You're going to miss it. So if the body doesn't connect to the head, then the head can't provide leadership to save the body. As I said, many times a woman, a wife may be wayward or lack direction in terms of the family role and position because there is no headship. There is nothing for her to connect to. So if she has nothing to connect to, that man cannot save her body. Or let's say this. Let's say a man does have a vision. Let's say he does have an agenda, but the wife refuses to submit to that leadership. She still will be outside of the arc of safety from that progressive marriage because she's refusing to submit to the order of the house. So it's not just that she's rebellious because there is no agenda. She can also be rebellious even though there is an agenda. And so you've seen what's the point of, what head have you seen walking around without a body? You don't see it, do you? Nor do you see a body walking around that you respect without a head. You know, the headless horseman, but he's scary. Nobody wants to deal with that, right? So it's sort of like if a couple shows up at a party and she's headless, she has no real impact, or the husband is bodiless. He has no ability to do anything. And I like the fact that let's analyze this a little bit. As women, as wives are, they're doers. They why? Because she's body. She has hands. She gets it done. She has feet. She's an action person. Husbands aren't action. Husbands, they create in their mind. They have an idea. They come up with, clean that room up. Do this. Do that. We need to do this. Or this is what we need to do. Who carries it out? Who plans the trip? Who gets the tickets? Who does all? Let me just take a moment and go bravo to all the wives and the women out there who do their job so well. So it's the idea of showing up at a party where you're disconnected. There is no bond. And this is going to make sense in a minute, in a deeper sense, because we're going to see how the head and the body must come together. And I think that when you get married, I think there is more of a distance. I think that when you initially get married, there's more of a distance. After 5 years, you should be closer. After 10 years, you should be closer. After 15 years, you should be closer. After 20 years, you should be closer to where there is a full grain, full on body, a whole person that is being effective in ministry in the world. Are you tracking? So the husband needs to make sure that he is the savior of the body. Now watch this. As the text also said, as the church is subject to Christ, then wives are subject to the husband. So again, the same word for subject is the same word for submit. So it is the same word in the Greek. So it just means that he's making this point that just as an example, as the church is subject to Christ, then the wives are to be subject to husband, meaning, and listen to this carefully, the whole idea of me giving you the example of the husband being the head and the wife being the body is what we're going to see, that Christ is the head and the church is the body. Now, we've seen that before, right? We've studied that already. We've seen it in Corinthians. We saw it earlier in Ephesians, and we'll see it again. We'll reference it later on tonight. But Christ being the head saves the body. The body needs to connect with the head. So just as Christ is the head of the church, well, what does that mean? Then the church is subject to it. So the church is to do whatever Christ says. The church is to do whatever Christ says. The wife is to do whatever the husband says. But now remember, he has to have an agenda. And what is the agenda? The agenda is the word of God, his plan, his purpose, his theory. What he unfolds for you has to be based on the word of God. So Paul said it like this. He told his followers, he said, follow me as I follow Christ. So when the Bible says, be subject to your husband in everything, it does not mean if your husband says, jump off the cliff with me, you do that. That is not what it means. As the bottom of the text said, he is the head over the body in everything, in everything, in every aspect. So what do we mean by in everything? In everything that it takes to get God's will done in our marriage. You are to be subject to him in the physical realm. You are to be subject to him in the emotional realm. You are to be subject to him in the activity realm, in the relationship realm, in everything. You are to follow suit and line up with a man, a husband, a leader who is the head of the family and is following the word of God. If you as a family do not, if you do not discuss what you plan to accomplish as a marriage ministry to the world, I guarantee you there won't be oneness in the family. There will be division. Because, again, one will do one thing and the other will do another. Even the Bible says the people perish because they don't have a vision. They don't have a concept of what to do and what to accomplish. I mean, every year I used to, put something in writing and give to my wife and kids and say, this is what we're going to work on this year. Even if it's something as simple, I'm going to work on not cussing so much, or I'm going to work on losing 20 pounds, or I'm going to work on getting a higher paying job. Set those goals and agendas as they fit in with the plan and the reasonability of the will of God, and you work on those things. And so each year you have a new set of ideas and thoughts and actions to prepare for. Are you tracking? Now, I don't want to make light of the woman in terms of the wife getting under the husband. Submission is easier said than done. Especially if a wife is educated, makes more money than the husband, has her own business job, has her own ways of doing things. It's going to be tough. It's going to be tough. I think the approach, the right approach to a marriage or a ministry of marriage is to discuss the plan of God together, to discuss how her business and how your business is going to work together to accomplish God's purpose. Now, what you do have to agree on is what God's will is for your marriage. You have to agree on that, period. Because if you don't, you can forget about it. So, talk about what his will is. What does he want to accomplish through you? Does he want to rebuild youth through you? Does he want to rescue young girls or divorced couples? Does he want to help people with cancer through you? Does he want you to build recreational centers for people? I don't know. Whatever it is he's telling you. And this is why I think this coincides with Joshua as well, because we're talking about taking over a land. We're talking about conquering something, a conquest that God has given us, and that we are a part of a family and we need to know how to act in order to get those things done. So you don't get things done where there's division in a household, where you got two heads who are butting and one person wants to do one thing and another wants to do another. The Old Testament is riddled in Kings and Chronicles about how the sins of Israel got them in trouble because the people did whatever was right in their own eyes. Whenever you hear they did whatever was right in their own eyes, trouble's coming. But if there can be the agreement of following the will of the Lord, then that can be to your benefit. All right, let's move on. Let's talk about the husband. Now, look at his list. his list is a little longer. Now, here's where he begins, 25. Husbands, love your wives, even as Christ also loved the church and gave himself for it. So he's loving the wife, even as Christ loved the church, gave himself for it. So remember, the wife is submitting to the husband as the church submits to Christ. So instead of going up now, trust going, submission going up, or the wife going down, which really is flowing up into the husband, now the husband is flowing down to the wife through love, like Christ loved the church. So it's a different direction. So the wife is submitting as in growing up into the husband, but then the husband is going to love his wife as Christ loved the church and gave himself for it. So while she's growing up into him, he's pouring down love to her. And then at some point they get this togetherness. That's what's going to be key. So we'll define that in a minute. So 26 says that he might sanctify and cleanse it with the washing of water by the word. He's talking about the church when he says it. The text says, husbands, love your wives, even as Christ also loved the church and gave himself for it. Talking about the church, that he might sanctify and cleanse it with the washing of water by the word. So the parallel is, just as Christ has done this for the church, this is what the husband has to do for his wife. Oh, God. I mean, sheesh, I'm praying for the brothers. This is going to get rough. 27. He does that he might present it to himself a glorious church.
15: Beloved, please don't get caught up on this whole relationship focus. God is teaching us about the church. He's teaching us about his word, his will, his purpose. Please, please, please don't make this a fight about the roles, the gender gap, and the battle between man and woman and husband and wife. Focus on the word that Jesus died for the church and that he is the head and we're the body of Christ. That's where the fight is, children. Don't fight with one another. Fight to understand the word. That's where your power is. Until next time, we've got one more chapter to go. I love you and be blessed.
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0: You know, that can be just simple things like stopping and having a conversation with a friend at work. That always blesses me when someone takes the time to sit and, I don't know, just check in with me. How you doing? I mean, not while I'm here on the air, right? That'd be a little bit tough. But, you know, when we're in the break room or afterwards when I'm just working on some things, some stuff like that. And I learned a funny thing the other day when I was talking to my friend Eric Emery, who just popped in to say hello. We were talking about our love of Fritos. Yes, there's nothing spiritual about this story, by the way. Except this, being friendly in word or deed, right? I know, it was interesting. And I said, I'm on this Frito pie kick right now. And he said, a what? I said, Frito pie. He had no idea what I was talking about. He's from the Midwest originally. So I asked some SoCal natives here in the office, Daniel and Spencer, and they didn't know what I was talking about either. And I thought, wait a minute. The funny things that you learn when you take time to have a conversation with people, right? So in case you don't know the delight of a Frito pie, this Southern girl is going to enlighten you. I want you to experience this goodness. Pour Fritos in a bowl. Pour your favorite nice warm chili all over them. Top with shredded cheddar cheese and some chopped onion to make it even better, but that's optional. And you've got a Frito pie. All right, didn't say it was healthy, but it's good. And maybe I've just started a delicious trend here in California, you know? And it all started with a friend checking in for a conversation. How about that?
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0: Always a good time to praise the Lord. Amen. I'm Donna Rush with KDAR's Morning Rush. 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

0: truly humble. Someone who's willing to admit, I'm wrong, I'm sorry, or rarer still, I repent. When was the last time you heard those words, or even used them yourself? Well, the book of Job ends with a picture of outright surrender. Job was broken, contrite, and finally at rest with his destiny. So what brought him to this point? Today, on Insight for Living, Chuck Swindoll opens Job chapter 42 to present a message titled, Full Repentance for All the Right Reasons.
1: I believe the Lord takes Job by the shoulders and gives him a good shake. I believe he is showing Job two animals that are at the top of the food chain, two animals that are virtually unintimidated. They can take care of themselves in the wild. Most every other animal bows to them, and if they don't, they pay a terrible price, usually their life. The behemoth represents the hippopotamus. The leviathan is the crocodile. We'll look at the leviathan in a moment. Now behold the hippopotamus. And this is an interesting sermon. Hippopotamus and crocodiles. I dare you to tell anybody tomorrow at work that that's what the preacher preached on yesterday. It may be a great opportunity for you to share with them something else you'd like to say. But anyway, first the hippopotamus. Verses 15 to 24, chapter 40. I made that animal as well as you. Notice the opening. You're both creatures, very different. It walks on all fours. You walk erect. It eats grass like an ox. You do not eat that diet. He mentions his strength to begin with. His strength is in his loins. 16 through 18 is a reference to the strength of the hippopotamus. The power is in his muscles. Tail is like a cedar, picture of strength. Sinews of thighs are knit together. His bones are tubes of bronze. This is poetry. Colorful language to illustrate this. His limbs are like bars of iron. He is first of the ways of God. That intriguing statement probably means he's chief or the mightiest among the animals. Other animals, when they see him, move away from him. God has given him an uppermost level of authority in among his fellow creatures. Surely the mountains bring him food, and all the beasts of the field play there. Verse 23, if a river rages, he's not alarmed. He is confident, though the Jordan rushes to his mouth. And look at this interesting statement about capturing the hippopotamus. Can anyone capture him when he is on watch? It's the picture of a hunter in those days. With barbs, it's the idea of a spear, can anyone pierce his nose? It was believed in ancient days that to capture one of these, you'd have to pierce the nose or plug it up so that he'd have to open his mouth to breathe. And when he opens his mouth, you drive the javelin or the spear into the throat. You're able to kill him. But how rare that was. The task is piercing the nose to begin with, getting there. Job is listening. The whole point, even one species of animal life is enough to make you back down, Job. You're no match against something this strong, this overpowering. If I, Yahweh, am powerful enough to create and subdue a creature this strong and intimidating, I'm deserving of your trust, your submission, your worship. But before Job can digest all of that, the Lord moves on to the Leviathan. Can you draw out Leviathan with a fish hook or press down his tongue with a cord? Now, we who love to fish and hunt, we remember times when we chose the size hook depending on the size fish we wanted to catch. Larger hook, larger fish. Smaller hook usually meant a little smaller mouth or smaller fish. When I did a lot of fishing, my younger years, I fished my dad and my granddad both. And sometime down the bays of South Texas, we'd hang a gar, old saltwater gar. You've seen pictures of them. Some of you have even caught them or tried to. And they tear up your tackle. I don't care how big your hook is. Usually they'll bend the hook and get away, or they'll tear everything up in the process. Plus, they're no good to eat. And when you get them there, you just throw them back in. So my dad would say, as I thought I'd caught the biggest trout on the planet, and the water was swirling and had all the signs of a huge fish that hadn't yet surfaced, he'd say, son, you got a guard. Just cut the line. Just cut the line. Or he's going to tear your rod up, or he's going to tear your pole up, certainly going to tear up the tackle. We're not going to get him in this boat. He'd tear us up. So cut the line. How much more a crocodile? That's the point as he begins. Can you draw out a leviathan or croc with a fish hook? Now, this is even more fierce. Look at all the can use and will use that follow. Can you put a rope in its nose? Verse 3, he has a little fun with the subject. Will he make many supplications to you? Will he speak to you soft words? Literally, it's an absurd thought. Will he literally speak soft and tender things? Do you ever have a crocodile give you soft little words and loving comments? Hi. How are you? Looking great today. Makes us laugh. There's a little humor here. Verse 4, will he make a covenant with you? Will you take him for a servant? Will you make a pet out of it? Will you play with him as with a bird? We all have the parakeets or cockatiels in mind. Will you have a little pet 12-foot crocodile that you've got running around the house? Will you bind him for your maidens? A picture of putting a leash around him for the daughters to have and to take him to school with them. Little pet croc that they've got makes us laugh. It's supposed to. It's ludicrous. It's absurd. And he goes on and on and on, talking about his skin that you can hardly harpoon, and the armor of their back and the strength that's in their limbs, verse 12. And who can strip off the armor, verse 13, and come within his double mail? He goes on and on and on and on until he comes to the end, verse 33. Nothing on earth is like him. And I control him, Job. And it is ferocious. It is bloodthirsty. It is brutal. It is a killer, but it is submissive to God. The crocodile cannot operate outside the realm, the parameters, the borders that God has established for the crocodile. Never dawns on him to do that. He does exactly what he was built to do. He swims because God made him to swim. And he feeds on this because God made him to do. He did it all. He made it all. He owns it all. That's verse 11. Who has given to me that I should repay him? Whatever is under the whole heaven is mine. There's the shake. Job, you're mine. You're mine. You are clay in my hands. I'm doing a great work. And trust me in the mystery of it all. Remember, I said that, in the mystery of it all. Job listens, and as he gets to the end of his second speech, verse 34, he looks on everything that is high. He's king over all the sons of pride. Job may have done this. I don't know that he did, but may have put his hand up and said, I've got enough. I got it. I got it. Remember, Job earlier had said, if only he would come and talk with me, I would plead my case before him. He owes me a hearing, is the implication. He owes me an audience. I mean, after the way I've lived and look at my condition, at least he can present himself before. Well, stop, Job. You don't give God a script. You don't dictate the parameters of God's existence and plan. I've got it. Look at the response. It's fabulous. He answered and said, I know that you can do all things. Whether it's creating and growing the hippo or the other creatures of the forest and the jungles, or whether it's a crocodile, or whether it's a man or a woman, no purpose of yours can be thwarted. It's like Daniel 4:35. Listen to this. King Nebuchadnezzar, who has suffered for years, living in the field as a wild, insane man because of pride. Having finished his years in the field, he comes to his senses, and Nebuchadnezzar says, Daniel 4:35, all the inhabitants of the earth are as nothing. And he does according to his will in the army of heaven and among the inhabitants of the earth. And no one can stay his hand or say unto him, what are you doing? That submission. Oh God, I may be king on this earth, but you and I know, I don't even breathe without your grace giving me breath. I can't move without your spirit giving my muscles and my ability, my bones, my body, the ability to locomote. All heaven and earth is yours. You own it all, and nothing of yours can be thwarted. Job asked, who is this that hides counsel without knowledge? I have declared that which I do not understand. Things are too wonderful for me, which I do not know. I've come to the end of my understanding, and I leave it with that. It's yours, oh God. It's yours. To unravel the mystery, to handle the profound, strange events of my life. By the way, God never in this passage or even later in the passage tells him about the deal between him and Satan. He leaves Job in the mystery of it. And Job simply acknowledges his inability to understand why, but there's never a fist in his words. How dare you do this to me? There's a broken and contrite spirit. He says, I've heard you by the hearing of the ear, and now my eye sees you. And oh, I take back so much of what I said, and I repent. I repent. Years ago, Cynthia and I were friends with a wonderful family who was made up of a dad and a mom and three sons. The son was greatly gifted intellectually and musically, took up the violin, and was a splendid young violinist. The father had, earlier in his high school years with the boy, had some trouble with the boy's spirit of submission, but you know how you'll do with your gifted children. You'll give them room or give them slack. And the boy decided when he came of college age that he would go to school on the West Coast, chose a renowned university. The father paid the full tuition, and the boy began. Got with a tough crowd, continued his musicianship, found a place in the school's orchestra, as I recall, if not first chair, soon to be. And while he was there, he picked up a surly, independent spirit. And he came back home at the summertime at the end of his first year, and it wasn't long before mom and dad, and by now brothers, realized they've got a real hellion on their hands. He's bright. He's gifted. He's also stubborn. He's arrogant, conceited. The family harmony was being disrupted, and the father, late one afternoon, had had enough. He called the boy in, called his name, and said, sit down. He said, everything that you have is mine. I bought every stitch of clothing in your closet. Your car that's in our garage is mine. The money in your pocket came from my account. I want you to leave everything in this house, and I want you to get out. You leave the money, you leave the car. Oh, by the way, the violin, you leave the violin. I bought that instrument. You leave everything that you possess. I'll let you keep the clothes on your back and the shoes on your feet. You get out. When you are ready to change your mind and come back into this place as a family member, you need to know we accept you and would love to have you back. But you're not the boy that I raised, and I'm putting up with it no longer. father told me that the boy turned on his heels, put the money right there on the table, left everything and walked out the door, took a left, and got about 3 blocks. And he had a massive education between the front door of his house and about the 3rd block at the curb. And he said he stood there with his hands in his pockets, thinking through, as night was falling, the elements he would be facing, the street life about which he knew nothing, and everything back home which he needed and longed for. He turned around, came to the door, knocked on his own front door. Dad opened the door with Mom standing near. And then came the words, "I'm wrong. I'm sorry." Arms of embracing. Probably the brothers were thinking, who's going to get his room? You know how brothers are. But as I recall, that evening there was a dinner together, as there was a sense of the return of another young man. I'm not through with the subject, but I need to stop here. It is all about God, men and women. It is all about our God. Your business is about our God. Your family is about our God. Everything you say you possess, He owns. Every privilege you enjoy is granted. None of it deserved. We don't get it. We don't get it until we are faced with these impossible moments that level us. And we finally begin to emerge as a people of God. We don't lose any of our giftedness. We don't lose any of our sense of ability. In fact, it's enhanced. And the beautiful thing to witness is this still strong-hearted person who is surrendered and humble with a broken and contrite spirit, entertaining no grudges, making no demands, having no expectations, offering no conditions, anticipating no favors. We repent before our God. And the marvelous thing, He begins to use us in the most amazing ways, because the world doesn't see that kind of combination very often. I so want you to be one of those people. Job finally gets it. The result is blessing after blessing, double blessings, double blessings. And he dies an old man, full of days, the last verse of the book says. Let's bow our heads. Let's close our eyes. I don't know who's shaking your shoulders. Somebody probably is. Think of it, if you will, as the Lord. I'm not talking about yielding to abuse and molestation. That's not in my subject today. Please don't rush there. I'm talking about giving up rights that were not your rights to begin with. They're God's rights. I'm not talking about defending our country. This is not that subject. This is about a very personal relationship with the God who made us, who is trying in every possible way to get our attention, to give up the fight. To learn to say, yes, sir, no, sir, I agree with you, sir. I bow before you as the servant. You are my master, O God. If it is your pleasure, use me. If it is not, take me. If that would bring more honor to you, I exist for you. If you've never come to the Lord Jesus Christ, of course, this sounds absurd to you. It's the most impossible suggestion you could ever sit through and endure. because you've not made the first commitment of submission, that you can't save yourself. If you were to die tonight, nothing in your person would deserve heaven or would cause God to graciously provide you with forgiveness and eternity with Him. Your sins separate you from Him, and you know it. So begin by coming first to Christ. And because most of us have done that, I say to all of us who remain, you may very well be at that crossroads where it's time to say, I surrender. I give up the fight. I repent. I release my rights for God to do with me however He may be pleased to do. It's our great desire, our Father, to live a life that is wholly committed to You. We still are on this earth. We still must connect with other earthlings. We still have a life to live here for as long as You would grant us. But we long to be Your men and women living and moving among this world that has long since lost its direction. I pray that You will use these words, halting though they have been at times, these simple words, these examples from Your book, to stop us in our track, make us realize how arrogant and conceited we have become, and how wholly dependent we are upon You for forgiveness, for the ability to go on with our lives. I pray that You would set apart a handful of men and women who now truly grasp this, change their whole direction, I pray, so that a difference will be made where they work, where they play, among their family members, and most importantly, in the quietness of their own hearts. Give them a blessed relief and release of their wills to Yours. And then may we know the joy of a renewed life lived truly for Your greater glory. Now, our Father, I commit to You and to Your power and grace, we who have been a part of this worship time, I pray that You will begin the process of change even this day, and may it never cease until we see Your Son face to face, whom having not seen we love, in whom though now we see Him not, yet believing we rejoice with a joy unspeakable and full of glory. In His great name I pray, and all God's people said, Amen.
0: I'm wrong. I'm sorry. I repent. Simple words, and yet so hard to say. Maybe today Chuck Swindoll has put his finger on a place in your own heart. A fight you've been fighting, a grudge you've been holding, a surrender you've been resisting. If so, don't rush past this moment. This is Insight for Living. Chuck titled today's message, Full Repentance for All the Right Reasons. 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It's a book Chuck's written called Finding God When the World's on Fire. 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I'm Bill Meyer. 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
2: 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I'm Donna Rush with KDAR's Morning Rush here on 98.3 FM, The Word. Do you know that our wonderful Savior Jesus, He is a seeking Savior. He's looking for those willing to be used by Him. So may each of us not miss that when He gives us the opportunity to use us to bring His love, His truth, His grace, encouragement to someone as we go about our day. Amen. Thank you to my brother in Christ. Got a very encouraging message from David from Los Angeles. Yeah, just very encouraging. Thank you, David. And he also sent this great blessing that's in Philippians 1, verses 9 through 11. And I thought I would pass along this blessing to you. All right? And it is my prayer that your love may abound more and more with knowledge and all discernment, so that you may approve what is excellent, and so be pure and blameless for the day of Christ, filled with the fruit of righteousness that comes through Jesus Christ to the glory and praise of God. Amen. So how do we get that? How do we get that knowledge and all discernment? Well, we need to stay in God's Word, first of all, right? Amen. And just stay just aware of His presence and the presence of the Holy Spirit in our lives each and every day. So as we go about our day, let's be intentional about doing just that.
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11: Now, we know from history that Israel has never possessed all of the land yet that God has promised. But one day they will. That was God's promise to Abraham and to his believing descendants. And I don't have to tell you all of the conflict we read about every day in the Middle East. 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
12: Welcome to Pathway to Victory with author and pastor Dr. Robert Jeffress. From the very beginning, it's been clear that God has a special plan and purpose for the nation of Israel. So what does the future of this ancient nation have to do with the future of the world? Today on Pathway to Victory, Dr. Robert Jeffress shows how God's promise to Abraham more than 2,000 years ago directly connects to our present and future. But first, let's take a moment to hear some important ministry updates.
9: Thanks, David, and welcome again to Pathway to Victory. In recent days, the eyes of the world have turned to the Middle East, where chaos continues to ensue and tensions are rising at catastrophic levels. In these days, I've been flooded with questions about the end times and how the warfare might tie into biblical prophecy. Well, today and again tomorrow on Pathway to Victory, I'm presenting a message that's designed to put conflicts like this into perspective. More importantly, I intend to bring you hope. You see, we don't need to fear the future. Even though it appears that evil is advancing in our world, make no mistake, Jesus Christ is coming back to settle the score. Few places on earth stay as volatile as the Middle East. That's why the nation of Israel is one of the major themes here on Pathway to Victory. Not because it's popular, but because the Bible clearly describes it. It's our responsibility to teach you what God's Word says. And we will never veer from that mission. That's why people like you trust us. Now, we couldn't provide these daily programs without partnership with friends like you. And just after our study, I'm going to describe a highly personal book that I've written for you. It's my way of saying thanks. When you give a generous gift to support Pathway to Victory. All right, take your Bible now and turn to Genesis chapter 12 for a message I've titled, It Begins and Ends with Israel.
11: I want you to imagine for just a moment that a friend of yours says, you need to get a copy of John Grisham's latest novel. It is a real spellbinder. And so you go out and purchase the book, Grisham's latest lawyer tale, and one night before you go to bed, you decide to start reading it, and you open it up in the middle of the book. And suddenly you're confronted with names and locations that are unfamiliar to you. Who are in the world are Joan and Jill and Judge Mills? And what are they doing in the Caribbean? And why did Bill just dump $1 million over into the ocean out of his boat? You're confused. And so to make sense out of it, you go to the end of the book. You're reading there in the end, and suddenly the action has shifted to a funeral home. It's the funeral of Bill. And Joan and Judge Mills were seated there, and Joan leans over to Judge Mills and says, you know, Bill shouldn't have dropped that $1 million over the boat in the Caribbean. And Judge Mills says, well, he didn't know the mafia was after him. You think, mafia? Where did the mafia come from? You're hopelessly confused, and so you slam the book shut in disgust, and you think to yourself, you know, old Grisham has lost his touch, hasn't he? Now, I realize that analogy is about as subtle as a sledgehammer, but it illustrates a very important point, and that is why so many people are confused by the Bible in general and certainly by the subject of Bible prophecy. You know, if you want to understand the Bible, you want to understand Bible prophecy, the place to begin is not at the end in the book of Revelation. It's not in the middle in Ezekiel and Daniel. If you want to understand the Bible and Bible prophecy, you start where? At the beginning. You start at the beginning of the book. Now, that makes sense, doesn't it? Well, that's what we're going to do today as we launch into our series, Perfect Ending, Why Your Eternal Future matters today. The way to understand prophecy is to start at the beginning. So if you have your Bibles, I want you to turn to the book of Genesis. In fact, the word Genesis literally means beginnings. And in Genesis, we find the beginning of everything. Now, when you think of the book of Genesis, what comes to mind immediately? You probably think of these great momentous events like the creation of the world or the fall of man or the flood or the Tower of Babel. And yet all of those magnificent events we think about when we think about Genesis, you know, they're all compressed into the first 11 chapters of the book. There are 50 chapters in Genesis. All of those big things are told in the first 11 chapters. It's almost as if God is saying, hey, by the way, this is how these things happened. It's an introduction. The theme of the first 11 chapters of Genesis is man's alienation from God. God created man perfectly, placed him in a perfect garden, yet man chose to rebel against God. And in the first 11 chapters of Genesis, you find man moving further and further away from God until that climactic event in Genesis 11, the Tower of Babel, man's ultimate defiance of his creator. Now, at that point, God would have been completely justified in condemning man forever, allowing man to suffer the consequences of his alienation from God. But God, being rich in love, didn't do that. Instead, he instituted a rescue plan for both mankind and the world that God created. And that rescue plan begins in Genesis 12. And write this down. The theme of Genesis 12 all the way to the end of the Bible in Revelation 22 is God's reconciliation with man. God's reconciliation with man. That's Genesis 12 all the way to Revelation 22. Now, God's rescue plan for man and his plan for the restoration of the entire world all centered on one man. His name was Abraham. That's where the rescue plan began, with this man called Abraham. And the remaining 39 chapters of Genesis have to do with Abraham and his descendants, the beginning of this plan of reconciliation. And so, when we come to Genesis chapter 12, we are introduced to Abraham and to the specific promise that God made to Abraham. We call it the Abrahamic covenant. It was the promise of redemption for mankind and for all of creation. Now, to understand this promise, you have to understand the context of the promise that God made to Abraham. We're first introduced actually to Abraham back in Genesis chapter 11. And when we come to Genesis 11, we find Abraham and his family living in a city called Ur of the Chaldeans. Now, Ur was a metropolitan city, much like London or New York is today. Ur was known as a center of mathematics and astronomy. But one thing archaeology has revealed to us as well is Ur of the Chaldeans was a center of idolatry. The residents of Ur were involved in idol worship. Now, we want to think that Abraham was different from everybody else. We want to think that the reason God reached down and called Abraham, because unlike the other residents of Ur who worship false gods, Abraham was looking for the true God. But that's not the case. In fact, the Bible tells us that Abraham was no different than any other resident of Ur. He worshiped false gods as well. You say, where do you get that, Pastor? Joshua 24, verses 2 to 3, Joshua said that Abraham was an idol worshiper. Joshua said to all the people, verse 2, thus says the Lord, the God of Israel, from ancient times your fathers lived beyond the river, namely Terah, the father of Abraham and the father of Nahor, and they served other gods. It doesn't say they except for Abraham served other gods. They served other gods. Abraham was an idol worshiper. So the question is, why did God choose to save Abraham? Why did he choose to make Abraham the focal point of his plan for redemption for the world? It had nothing to do with the goodness of Abraham. It had everything to do with the goodness of God. God, out of his mercy, chose to save Abram, and he gave this command. Look at verse 1, Genesis chapter 12. Then the Lord said to Abram, go forth from your country and from your relatives and from your father's house to the land that I will show you. God was saying to Abraham, I want you to uproot, everything you have, your family, your possessions, and I want you to move to a distant land that I will eventually show you. You're to get up and you're to start moving. Now think what that must have been to Abraham, to leave everyone and everything familiar to him to go to this unnamed country. I remember in our last church, Amy and I had dinner one evening with a Hispanic couple, and they told us their story. 2 years earlier, they had both been living in Mexico. They had fabulous jobs, a large house. They had a child on the way. They said God spoke to them and said to leave their home and move to the United States. They didn't speak at that time one word of English. They had no job prospects, but they said, Pastor, God told us to go, so we came. We left our house. We left with only what we could carry in two suitcases and came to the United States. But eventually, after being here, we realized why God had sent us. That's what God did to Abraham. He said, I want you to move. It didn't make any sense. F.B. Meyer, the great biographer, one time said about Abraham and this command to leave, he said, God's commands are not always followed or accompanied by reason, but God's commands are always accompanied by a promise, whether spoken or unspoken. Some of you here today know what I'm talking about. God has given you a command. He's told you clearly what he wants you to do. It doesn't make any sense. Doesn't seem reasonable. But God has spoken. He said it's time to get up and move. Remember, whenever God gives a command, that command doesn't always make sense, but it is always accompanied by a promise. That was true for Abraham. And we find those promises that followed God's command in verses 1 to 3 of Genesis 12. Look at it with me. Now the Lord said to Abram, go forth from your country and from your relatives and from your father's house to the land I will show you. And I will make you a great nation, and I will bless you and make your name great, and you shall be a blessing. And I will bless those who bless you, and the one who curses you, I will curse. And in you, all the families of the earth shall be blessed. I want you to jot down here the three components of this Abrahamic promise or covenant. First of all, God promised to Abraham a land. A land. Verse 1, he said, go forth from your country to the land which I will show you. God was saying to Abraham, I've got a piece of real estate for you and your descendants, and it will be yours forever. Later in Genesis 15, God gives us the geographical boundaries of that real estate that was belonged to Abraham and his descendants. In Ezekiel 37, we find a further expansion of those boundaries. God said, this is going to be yours, Abraham, and your descendants forever. Now, we know from history that Israel has never possessed all of the land yet that God has promised. We certainly know now they're not possessing all of God's promised land. The time in history when they had the greatest percentage of that land was the 10th century BC during Solomon's reign. But even then, they had not yet inhabited all the land, but one day they will. That was God's promise to Abraham and to his believing descendants. And I don't have to tell you all of the conflict we read about every day in the Middle East. When you boil it down to its essence, it's over this promise. This promise that God made to Israel of a land that would be theirs forever. Either God meant it or he didn't mean it. I believe God meant it. And I believe ultimately God's going to fulfill it. God said, I'm going to give you a land. Not only that, he said, I'm going to give you a seed. He said, I will make you a great nation and I will bless you. He was saying to Abraham, you're going to be the father of a tremendous nation. In fact, in Genesis 22, God expounded on how great that nation would be. In Genesis 22, 17, he said, indeed, I will greatly bless you, Abraham. I will greatly multiply your seed as the stars of the heavens and of the sand which is on the seashore. And your seed shall possess the gate of their enemies. That is, Abraham, your descendants are going to be innumerable like the stars in the heavens, like the sand on the seashore. That's how great your nation will be. Now, that promise was amazing considering the fact that when God made the promise to Abraham, Abraham was 75 years old. In fact, the writer of Hebrews in Hebrews 11, 12 describes Abraham at that time that God made the promise as being, quote, as good as dead. Now, some of you wives know what I'm talking about. You look over your husband and say, he's as good as dead. He's still breathing, but he might as well be dead. Well, that was how Abraham was. That's how Sarah felt. He was as good as dead. Not only that, Sarah herself was barren. And yet God said to this couple, you're going to be the father, the mother of a great, great nation. And thirdly, he said, not only am I going to give you a land, a seed, I'm going to make you a blessing. Genesis 12:3 says, and in you all the families of the earth shall be blessed. Now, this is obviously the climax of this promise. A worldwide blessing Abraham and his descendants would be. What is God talking about? Some people say that he's talking about some general spiritual blessing. We know that three major world religions claim Abraham as their father, Islam and Judaism and Christianity. So maybe that's what he's talking about. In that sense, all of the world is going to be blessed through you, Abraham. I don't think that's what God means at all. I think God had something very specific in mind. He was saying, through you, Abraham, one is going to come who is going to redeem mankind and reverse the curse that has been placed on this earth. Through you, Abraham, the Savior of the world is going to come. And you say, no, wait a minute, Pastor, how do you get all of that out of verse 3? Where do you find a promise of a Savior who's going to redeem mankind? In this simple phrase, through you, all the nations of the earth will be blessed. How do I know that's true? It's from the New Testament and the way the New Testament interprets this verse. You know, there are some people who believe that Abraham knew there'd be some general blessing that would come through his descendants, but he never really understood the true nature of that blessing. That's just not true. The Bible tells us Abraham had a very clear understanding of what this blessing would be. Hold your place here and turn over to Galatians chapter 3. Galatians chapter 3, verses 6 through 8. As you're turning there, let me remind you of the setting of the book of Galatians. The churches at Galatia were being infected by false teachers. They were called the Judaizers. And the Judaizers said this. They said, faith in Jesus Christ is necessary for salvation, but it's not sufficient for salvation. That is, you need to trust in Jesus as your Savior and keep the law, be circumcised, on and on and on and on. It's faith and works. That was the teaching of the Judaizers. Today you have the same thing. In fact, in most of Christendom, you find the same thing being taught. Faith in Christ is important, but it's not enough. To be saved, you need to trust in Christ as your Savior and be baptized and partake of the sacraments and join this particular church and. It's faith in Christ and for salvation. Paul says no. In Galatians 1:8, he says, if any man preaches another gospel, that is another gospel besides faith in Christ alone, let that man be anathema. Let him be damned. The Bible says it is faith in Christ alone that saves. And to prove that to the Galatians, he uses the story of Abraham. Look at verse 6. Even so, Abraham believed God, and it was reckoned to him as righteousness. Remember, he's talking to Jews here. He's saying, you want to know how a person is saved? Let's go back to the father, our father Abraham, and see how he was saved. Was he saved by faith and works and circumcision? No. Abraham believed God, and it was reckoned to him as righteousness. Verse 7, therefore, be sure that it is those who are of faith who are sons of Abraham. Now, I'm going to talk about this more in the weeks ahead. To be a recipient of the Abrahamic covenant and blessing, you don't just need to be a physical descendant of Abraham. Being a Jew by birth, by nationality, that doesn't get you anything. The true sons of Abraham are those who are related to him by faith. By faith, the promise is made to God and to believing Israel. Be sure that it is those who are of faith who are the sons of Abraham. Verse 8, and the scripture, foreseeing that God would justify the Gentiles by faith, preached the gospel beforehand to Abraham, saying, all the nations shall be blessed in you. It's that last verse I want you to get. What message was preached to Abraham? It was the gospel. God preached the gospel to Abraham, saying, all the nations shall be blessed in you. In other words, Abraham had a much deeper understanding of the gospel. It wasn't some general idea of a blessing. Abraham understood the gospel of Jesus Christ. And Abraham was saved not because of his works, but because of God's grace that was received through faith. Abraham believed God, and it was reckoned to him as righteousness. Now, everybody get ready to put your boots on, okay? We're going to wade in some deep theological waters here for 5 minutes. I promise we will make it to the other side, okay? But this is so key to understand. This isn't in your notes. This is bonus, okay? This is bonus. You know, I'm asked all the time, how are people in the Old Testament saved? Have you ever been asked that question before? Have you ever wondered, in the days before Jesus Christ came and died, how were people in the Old Testament saved? They were saved the same way you and I are saved. Now, I want you to write down these three statements somewhere on the side of your outline. Doesn't matter whether you're in the Old Testament or the New Testament. The basis of salvation is God's grace. The basis of salvation is God's grace. Doesn't matter when you lived, we're all saved, not by our works, but by God's grace, God giving us what we don't deserve. The basis for salvation is God's grace. Secondly, the means of salvation is Christ's death. The means of salvation is Christ's death. That is, God's grace, his willingness to give us what we don't deserve, actually had an expression in time and history. It occurred at Calvary at the cross of Jesus Christ. Romans 5 says, God demonstrated his love toward us in that while we were yet sinners, Christ died for us. Because of God's grace, God sent his son Jesus to be the means of our salvation. And when Jesus died on the cross, that act by God provided the opportunity for anyone to be saved. The basis of our salvation is God's grace. The means of salvation is Christ's death. The channel of salvation, number three, is our faith. The channel of salvation is by our faith. The way God's grace through the death of Jesus Christ applies or is applied to our life is through our faith. Now get this, we're not saved by faith. We are saved by God's grace. God's grace that was demonstrated by Christ's death. But we receive salvation through faith. It was Paul who said in Ephesians 2, for by what? Grace you are saved through faith. And that's what was true of Abraham. The Bible says here in Galatians 3:8, Abraham believed God, and his belief, his faith, was reckoned as righteousness.
9: Perhaps you've already had a few aha moments in today's study. As we trace the roots of Bible prophecy back to the Abrahamic covenant, we're not finished with this topic. 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And for 3 decades, Pathway to Victory has never shied away from hard questions and topics like Bible prophecy. 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
2: 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I'm Donna Rush with KDAR's Morning Rush. Have you ever been to church and, you know, you end up sitting by yourself? Well, this has happened to me, and you know what? Here's the thing. You know, sometimes I do have friends at church, but sometimes for whatever reason, they're, you know, there may be one traveling, one who's volunteering at a certain time, and I'm volunteering at the other time, and just all kinds of circumstances where it's like, wow, I don't have anybody to sit with today. You know, Lauren's not there, my daughter's not there, whatever, you know, or she's sitting with a friend, whatever it is. But here's the thing. Whether you go to church and you know a bunch of people and you have a big row full of people, or if you're going in and it's just you sitting there and saying hello to others, guess who's with you? God is with you. You are never alone in His house. Amen. So never let that keep you from going into God's house and worshiping Him in His house with His people. Because before you know it, He may draw someone to you and you won't be sitting alone anymore. Amen.
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5: This is Hugh Hewitt for townhall.com. Seems like every morning lately brings a new warning about artificial intelligence along the lines of, we're all going to die. Dario Amodi, Anthropic's chief executive, struck the panic chord in a recent essay, arguing that AI was advancing too quickly for researchers to continue building it safely. Then billionaire tech investor David Sacks struck back. In a post on X, Sacks rejected AI doomerism, landing a roundhouse punch, quote, stop pretending you need anyone's permission, Sacks wrote. Stop pretending antitrust law has to be suspended so you can form a cartel. Stop pretending you need a regulatory approval process that supersedes product liability, end of quote. China's President Xi is not going to be satisfied with the silver medal in the AI Olympics. Neither should we. Unless and until Congress says stop and the president agrees with his signature, the private sector gets to run with the AI ball as far and as fast as it wants. I'm Hugh Hewitt.
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7: Everyone will know the Lord. Then why do some perish without God during that period of time? For the same reason why it's happening today. People know about Jesus Christ. They don't know Jesus Christ. They're religious, but they don't know Him.
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7: 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Right before he was assassinated, Charlie Kirk had finished up a book titled Stop in the Name of God. And I got to tell you, friends, you're going to want to get a copy. 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Stop in the Name of God by Charlie Kirk. 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It's the featured item for this September.
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0: The Israelites are moaning and groaning. They're out of water again, and they're fed up. What's poor Moses going to do? Will he give up? What will God do next? Welcome to Through the Bible with our teacher, Dr. J. Vernon McGee. I'm Steve Schwetz, your host, and we're in the Old Testament book of Exodus, this time in chapter 17. It's a great study in God's Word and so relevant to our lives today. So grab a seat on the Bible bus, and while you do that, Greg Harris and I have got a letter from a fellow passenger using our app.
1: Yes, we love it when you write to us through the feedback section of the app. It's really easy. It's as easy as sending a text or an email. And here's what we heard from Marnie. She said, "When I was a preteen, my mother learned about you from a precious Christian friend as we were departing a mainstream cult."
0: Wow.
1: Wow. "She would have my younger brother and me gather with her to listen at night after completing our homework. Once I became an adult, I didn't listen as regularly and found myself easily distracted. I got married and periodically attended church with my husband. Eventually, my husband asked for a divorce. I was very hurt and remember needing to hear something comforting during the first night my husband left. I looked online and found Through the Bible and listened to that comforting southern drawl of Dr. McGee for several hours. I got saved a month later and have been grateful for Through the Bible still being available to me and others. I'm a member of the World Prayer Team, and I often find myself convicted and encouraged when I read the testimonies of the brethren. I've been a Christian for 10 years now and enjoy this program in a way that makes me share with others who are searching for good Bible teaching and resources."
0: Mm. Marnie, thank you for that encouraging letter and sharing how the Lord saw you through that difficult time of a divorce. And I want you guys to realize that Marnie wrote this through the app, through the feedback section of our app. And if you haven't, if you listen to the program using some podcast or some other way, I'd encourage you to try downloading the app. The reason I like doing it is because, yes, you can hear the daily program just like you would on a podcast. But what you can't do on a podcast that you can do with our app is if you just scroll down a little bit from the play button, you will see Read the Bible Passage. And you can do one of two things. I like to go in and read the Bible passage and then have it read to me for the entire chapter. And it does cover oftentimes more than what Dr. McGee is covering. But you can listen to it, or you can simply follow along as he's teaching. And that's a real benefit. If you have the ability to listen to Dr. McGee teach, when he's teaching through the Bible, he's got his Bible open, so maybe you should have your Bible open too.
1: That's a good point.
0: You do get more out of it when you're actually reading the scripture along with him. So I'd encourage you, if you don't already have the app, to download that app today and give it a shot. If there's something that you want to have changed, you got some feedback for us, then use the feedback section in our app to tell us how we can get better.
1: Now, that's a really great point, Steve, and it is important that we read the scriptures or hear them before the study. Dr. McGee says that, and so does Steve Schwetz.
0: Yes.
1: Let me pray to open our study. Father, we're so grateful that you've given us your word and you've given us this great systematic teaching from Dr. McGee. I pray that everyone who listens today will have their hearts and minds transformed. In Jesus' name, amen.
0: Here's our study of Exodus 17 on Through the Bible with Dr. J. Vernon McGee.
2: We are on the wilderness march. The children of Israel have left the land of Egypt now. They're on the way to Sinai, and on the way they had seven experiences that are reminders of us that we find the corollary in Christian experience. That is, these things did happen unto them for ensamples unto us. And you and I do well to read and to heed these lessons, and they're given to us actually in a picture form so that we can't miss them at all. Now we come in this 17th chapter to the experience of the children of Israel thirsting, and then of the way that God provided water for them. I'll begin reading now at chapter 17, verse 1. "And all the congregation of the children of Israel journeyed from the wilderness of Zin after their journeys, according to the commandment of the Lord, and pitched in Rephidim, and there was no water for the people to drink. Wherefore the people did chide with Moses and said, 'Give us water that we may drink.' And Moses said unto them, 'Why chide ye with me? Wherefore do ye tempt the Lord? And the people thirsted there for water, and the people murmured against Moses and said, Wherefore is this that thou hast brought us up out of Egypt to kill us and our children and our cattle with thirst? You see, the children of Israel were complaining everlastingly. They start murmuring again. God graciously meets their needs, and then something else comes up, and they begin to cry out, complain, find fault. And Moses is getting a little impatient, I think, with them. I'm reading now verse 4. And Moses cried unto the Lord, saying, What shall I do unto this people? They be almost ready to stone me. And Moses was, I think, willing at this time to turn his job over to somebody else. And he was pretty much put out with them, complaining and whining and finding fault. Today, there are many churches just in this same spiritual condition, and they generally think they're in an excellent condition. Now, will you notice God's provision now for them? And the Lord said unto Moses, Go on before the people, and take with thee of the elders of Israel, and thy rod, wherewith thou smotest the river, take it in thine hand and go. Remember now that rod at the very beginning was to be a badge and seal of the authority and power of Moses. Now notice, Behold, I will stand before thee there upon the rock in Horeb, and thou shalt smite the rock, and there shall come water out of it that the people may drink. And Moses did so in the sight of the elders of Israel. And he called the name of the place Massah, or Meribah, because of the chiding of the children of Israel, and because they tempted the Lord, saying, Is the Lord among us or not? Now, this is the first experience here of the rock and the water that came from the rock. And I think that probably here at the very beginning, we need to ascertain what we're talking about. What does the rock represent? And we're not left here to guesswork or our own speculation or our own wisdom, but we are now not only dependent upon the Spirit of God, but He steps in and gives us the answer. Now, you'll recall that we turned before to the 1 Corinthians, the 10th chapter, and that there we saw the children of Israel crossing the Red Sea. And after that experience, we're told, verse 4, and did all drink, and by the way, it says, and did all eat the same spiritual meat. That's verse 3. That's manna. Now, that manna was Christ, as we've seen, and John makes that clear. But notice verse 4, and did all drink the same spiritual drink, for they drank of that spiritual rock that followed them, and that rock was Christ. Now remember, all these things happened unto them for examples unto us. Now, the bread they ate, manna, is a picture of Christ. He's the bread of life, but He's also the water of life. And this rock, I think, is a beautiful picture of Christ, and it reveals here, in contrast to the unbelief of the people. You see, they doubted God here, and the rock is a good solid foundation, but they were building on a butter foundation. They doubted God. They were leaning on cobwebs and broken reeds, and that small cloud of doubt was hiding the face of God from them. Now, that rock's a beautiful picture of Christ. You remember the psalmist said, Lead me to the rock that is higher than I. That's Christ. And again, the psalmist said in Psalm 78:35, And they remembered that God was their rock. And then the Lord Jesus said, Upon this rock I will build my church. And that rock is Christ. And Peter says, The stone the builders rejected, the same has become the headstone of the corner. And no other foundation, Paul says, can any man lay than that which is laid, which is Jesus Christ. Now the Lord Jesus, as the hymn has it, is a rock in a weary land. And though this is a marvelous picture of him as the foundation, the one we rest upon, the church is built on him, but it's the last place to go to drink, to get a drink of water. And I don't mean to be facetious, but you couldn't even get hard water from granite, from a rock. It's like getting blood from a turnip or orange juice from a doorknob. But look upon that rock, and you can admire its sterling quality, its durability, and the great lessons from it. Christ is the rock. You can test it, analyze it, but you can't drink it. Jesus is a rock. But listen, friends, his beautiful life and all of his durability will not save you. His teaching will not redeem your soul. His life and teachings are like polished marble engraved, and you can apply them to your life with carborundum or optician's rouge. But, my friend, it won't really save you. It may polish you a little. And he spoke of the fact that you could dash your foot against a stone, that he was that kind of rock, but that you can fall on that stone for salvation. Now, there's no human effort to get water from the rock. The rock was smitten. That riven rock brought forth life-giving waters. Jesus was crucified, and nothing short of that would save us, not his life, but his death. And he came, and then he left, and he said, I'm not going to leave you orphans. I'm coming to you. And he says, if I go, I'll send the Holy Spirit to you. And that flood was released on the day of Pentecost. But this didn't end Israel's experience with the rock. When we get over to the book of Numbers, we're going to find out they came back again and began to complain about no water. And Moses, at that time, he, you remember, smote the rock twice. There are those that say he should just have smitten it once. No, that's not it. If you turn over to the 20th chapter of the book of Numbers, read it, verse 8, it says, speak to the rock. The rock had already been smitten. And after Christ was crucified 1,900 years ago, it's not necessary for him to be crucified. When he said it's finished, as he hung on the cross, it was finished. And God is satisfied with what Jesus did for you. And the question is, are you satisfied? He died to save us. And that is all that God is asking. Well, there comes from that rock spiritual blessings today and the fullness of blessings, and the waters are gushing forth to parched lips. He's blessed us with all spiritual blessings in the heavenlies. The rock is smitten once, and there's flowing an abundance of water. The fountain is brim full. The stream is bank full. The world is not able to contain it. But in spite of that, there are many men's souls that today are shriveled up and their tongues are parched. Millions are dying for want of spiritual drink. The channel is blocked. It's log jammed by doubts. It's corroded by sin. It's insulated by indifference. And it's damned by those today who profess to know him but do not know him. I'm disturbed today. I'm disturbed today as I look about me. But friends, I ask you the question, personally in particular, have you been to that smitten rock and have you had a drink there? Have you taken the living waters? He says that if you drink of that water, you'll never thirst again. This is the picture that's given to us here. Now we come to another incident here in the 17th chapter, and it's another experience on this wilderness march that these people are taking, and it is their experience with Amalek, the Amalekites. And the Amalekites represent the flesh. And you're going to find where the victory was won. Now, will you notice, verse 8, then came Amalek and fought with Israel in Rephidim. And Moses said unto Joshua, choose us out men and go out and fight with Amalek. tomorrow I will stand on the top of the hill with the rod of God in mine hand. So Joshua did as Moses had said to him, and fought with Amalek. And Moses, Aaron, and Hur went up to the top of the hill. Now perhaps we should stop there at verse 10 for just a moment to notice several things that are quite unusual here. First of all, why we find that this man Amalek is a grandson of Esau, and that's the flesh, you'll recall. We saw that Esau represents that. And the Amalekites became an enemy that never ceased to be an enemy of the children of Israel. And you find here that you can't overcome the flesh just by your own effort. And it's quite interesting to note that here, for the first time, the children of Israel engage in a warfare. And that's the picture of the flesh warreth against the spirit, and the spirit warreth against the flesh, and these are contrary. Remember, that's what Paul wrote, and that is the picture here. That is a conflict that goes on, and Israel now for the first time is engaged in a conflict, but they went to the top of the mountain Moses and Aaron and Hur. Verse 11, it came to pass when Moses held up his hand that Israel prevailed. When he let down his hand, Amalek prevailed. But Moses' hands were heavy. They took a stone, put it under him, and he sat thereon. And Aaron and Hur stayed up his hands, the one on the one side and the other on the other side. And his hands were steady until the going down of the sun. Now, you'll note here that the battle actually was fought up on top of the mountain. It was fought by prayer. It was fought by and won by Moses. It was not won by the fighting of these people. They were not adept at warfare yet. They were not experienced soldiers, and they didn't do very well. The very minute that Moses' hands came down and he wasn't able to hold them up, why, the children of Israel began to lose, and they would have lost. And the important thing is that the Holy Spirit is the only one that can give us a victory over the flesh. The victory is only as the believer walks in the Spirit. When you and I act independently, why, Amalek or the flesh gains an easy victory. And we are apt, of course, to spare the flesh. Notice, though, what God has to say here, and it's a remarkable thing that he has to say. And when Moses' hands were held up, they won. You and I will never be able to overcome the flesh. It's only the Spirit of God that can do that. Now, verse 13, and Joshua discomfited Amalek and his people with the edge of the sword. And the Lord said unto Moses, write this for a memorial in a book, and rehearse it in the ears of Joshua. And I think we ought to stop there to have our attention called to this man Joshua for the first time, because this is the man who's going to succeed Moses. And you can see already that he's being prepared for this position. God was preparing him. He was an ordinary man, as we shall see, but God prepared him for the task. Now, God says here that I want you to let Joshua know this, for I will utterly put out the remembrance of Amalek from under heaven. Now, God's going to get rid of the flesh, friends, and thank God for that. If the Lord took all of the church right now into heaven as it is, and they were not changed, we are told that the dead are to be raised incorruptible, and the living are to be changed. They're to be transformed. They're to have the same thing happen to them that happened to the Lord, the Mount of Transfiguration. And if that didn't take place and the church was taken to heaven like it is right now, it wouldn't be heaven, friends. It'd be just like it is where you are and where I am, because you and I'd wreck the place with this old nature we got. God's going to get rid of it. God has made the statement here, I'll utterly put out the remembrance of Amalek from under heaven. And I say today, thank God, he's going to get rid of this old nature of Vernon McGee. I've been dragging it around like a corpse for years, and I'd like to get rid of it. But I find out that that old nature, I don't get rid of it, and it reasserts itself again and again. Now we are told here in verse 15 of chapter 17 of Exodus, and Moses built an altar, called the name of it, Jehovah Nissi. For he said, because the Lord hath sworn that the Lord will have war with Amalek from generation to generation. Now there are three things that are here that are very important. The first thing that God mentioned is this, that he's going to ultimately get rid of Amalek. I'll utterly put out the remembrance of Amalek. God's going to get rid of the old nature. And then the second thing is this, that the Lord will never compromise with this old nature that I've got and that you've got. Never will he. He'll have war with Amalek from generation to generation. You're not going to reach the place, friends, that you're going to get rid of the old nature in this life. God will have war from generation to generation. And the important thing is, therefore, the second thing is, God will never compromise with it. And that means that there will be the third thing. This constant conflict will go on as long as you and I are in this body and in this life. The spirit warreth against the flesh, and the flesh against the spirit, and these are contrary. This is the thing that you and I need to recognize today. And here was this battle with Amalek, and it represents the flesh. Now when we come to chapter 18, we come to a rather unusual experience, and it's the last experience, by the way. We have here Moses turning to worldly wisdom rather than to revelation. God has been leading him by revelation directly, and now Moses is turning, and he's going to listen to his father-in-law. His father-in-law is going to come visit him, and Moses is going to listen to him, which, of course, he should not. And I think we'll just get our foot in the door here. It says, when Jethro, the priest of Midian, Moses' father-in-law, heard of all that God had done for Moses and for Israel, his people, and that the Lord had brought Israel out of Egypt, then Jethro, Moses' father-in-law, took Zipporah, Moses' wife, after he'd sent her back, and her two sons, of which the name of the one was Gershom, for he said, I have been an alien in a strange land. Now, this is all quite interesting here and rather important, too. To begin with, Moses has come into the land of Midian now with the children of Israel. They're going by Mount Sinai. And now the father-in-law of Moses brings his wife to him. Now, apparently, when they went down to Egypt, and we saw that experience where she called him a bloody husband, that apparently he sent her back either then or shortly after that. And she was apparently not down there for the exodus that took place out of the land of Egypt. And now that they're out of the land, and she'd been sent back to her father, why, Jethro, the father-in-law, brings her to Moses. And while he's there, why, Jethro has a nice little visit with Moses. And by the way, I must call your attention to this again because there'll be some people listening today that were not listening before. The name of Moses' wife was Zipporah, and it means sparrow, or it means birdie, young bird. In other words, this is the first instance of a wife named Lady Bird. And that's exactly what Moses' wife's name was, Lady Bird. Well, now we're going to have to wait till next time to see this family gathering, this reunion of Moses and his wife, and also the father-in-law is there at this time. Until next time, may God richly bless you, my beloved.
0: Join us next time for the family reunion. 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I'm Steve Schwetz, and I'll save a seat on the Bible bus just for you.

0: to the stadium. That's where they walk through the crowds, high-fiving people, all of that, the media, all of that as they make their way onto the field. Well, during a press conference, he says, you know, I've had a bunch of people comment on it, and I'm pleased it was noticed. I mean, the whole point of wearing it was for Christ to be glorified. And he says, you never know what kind of response you're going to get. But if it makes even one person think, then it's worth it. Love that. In the past, Coach Anderson has been very vocal about his faith, telling reporters, my faith comes from Christ, not from me. I'm not tough enough. I'm not big enough to do this on my own. Wow. So I was just thinking, you know, this kind of inspired me. May we stand up for Jesus today, not on our own strength, right? But on His strength. Amen.
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0: So glad you are here for KDAR's Morning Rush. I'm Donna Rush. It is 9 a.m. That means it's time for us to check in with Seculo about some of those issues affecting our freedoms and more. 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
19: Welcome to Seculo. Monday. I think I started too early there. I don't even know if we got, hopefully made it on the air. I think we did. Hey, look at that. Good job, everybody. It's Logan Seculo, Will Haynes in studio. Senior attorney here at the ACLJ, CeCe Howell, is going to be joining us a little bit later. But of course, we're covering the breaking news that is happening right now as you have all of the major press organizations, including the Fox News Channel, all linking arms and saying no to the White House press ban. Of course, this came out just the last few days. President Trump decided that there were certain institutions, certain media outlets that were no longer going to be invited to the press pool or be invited to White House events. Now, you have a print, and again, this wasn't necessarily predicated on one specific instance or something that went wrong. What it seems like is President Trump just decided, I don't want to deal with these people anymore. Now, of course, there's been big pushback on that, saying this is censoring, this is removing what the free press that we have here in the United States of America. I want to hear from you, your thoughts as well, 1-800-684-3110. But again, this is a statement that came from President Trump. He said the White House is not instituting an assault on the free press, something which I cherish. It is instituting an assault on the fake news, something that has grown like a cancer in our beloved United States of America. It is corrupt, purposeful, pervasive, fully coordinated, totally out of control. It's a threat to our national security and must be stopped now. Thank you for your attention to this matter, President Donald J. Trump. That was from Truth Social. So again, President Trump saying that's not what this is, but there's enough behind it and a very, very big

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1: I hope you are enjoying your morning so far. I'm Donna Rush with KDAR's Morning Rush. Let's get back into God's Word with a new beginning and Pastor Greg Laurie. This pre-recorded program is sponsored by Harvest Christian Fellowship.

0: in need of God.
1: So many try to adorn their lives with the things of this world, but are so empty on the inside. Pastor Greg Laurie says happiness lies in the opposite direction.
0: The Bible is counter to all the things the culture tells us. Jesus says, humble yourself, lose yourself, and you'll find your

0: The things we're eager to buy, we're eager to buy them because they'll make us happy, right? Like a new car. Oh, yeah. If that really satisfied us, everyone would still be driving the first new car they ever bought. But people only keep their new cars about 8 years on average. Okay, so let's decode this mystery. How can we find real happiness? Well, today on A New Beginning, Pastor Greg Laurie brings us a message on happiness. Jesus addressed that subject in his Sermon on the Mount.
1: God wants you to be happy. I don't think that's the view many people have of God. They think that he is just the ultimate party crasher. He's out to rain in your parade. He's out to make your life miserable. Nothing could be further from the truth. The fact is, God wants you to be happy. But we have to come to this. God's definition is probably different than our definition of happiness. And it's laid out before us here in the greatest sermon ever preached, the Sermon on the Mount. Now, the Sermon on the Mount begins with what we often call the Beatitudes. They've been described as the beautiful attitudes, or attitudes that should be. Another way you could sum them up is the be happy attitudes. Each beatitude begins with the word blessed. The word blessed is interchangeable with the word happy, all right? So basically, Jesus is saying, if you want to be happy, be these things and do these things. All right, so let's read them together. We're going to read Matthew chapter 5, verse 2 down to verse 9. Then he opened his mouth and taught them, that would be the disciples, saying, blessed are the poor in spirit, for theirs is the kingdom of heaven. Blessed are they that mourn, for they shall be comforted. Blessed are the meek, for they shall inherit the earth. Blessed are they who hunger and thirst for righteousness, for they shall be filled. Blessed are the merciful, for they shall obtain mercy. Blessed are the pure in heart, for they shall see God. Blessed are the peacemakers, for they shall be called the sons of God. Point number one, God wants you to be blessed and happy. God wants you to be blessed and happy. There was a blessing that the priests were to pronounce over the people of Israel. And they would say, the Lord bless you. The Lord keep you and make his face shine upon you and be gracious unto you. The Lord turn his face towards you and give you peace. God wants to bless you. Let me take it a step further. God loves to bless you. Sometimes we think God is stingy. He's holding back his blessings. Do you know a stingy person? No, you can't have that. Do you know a generous person? Yes, you can have that and even more. God is generous, not stingy. God loves to bless you. Bringing me to point number two, happy people are humble people. Happy people are humble people. Now, this has been wrongly understood to be saying, blessed are the poor. This is not what Jesus said. He said, blessed are the poor in spirit. There is no blessedness in being rich or poor in and of itself. The Bible does not commend poverty, nor does it condemn wealth. It does say the love of money is the root of all kinds of evil. People sometimes say, the Bible says money is the root of all evil. I don't know what Bible you're reading, but my Bible doesn't say that. My Bible says the love of money is the root of all kinds of evil, which while some have coveted after they've erred from the faith. Money's neutral. Money can be good. Money can help. Money can do things for the kingdom of God. Money can be problematic. It can even be evil. It can destroy a person's life. It all depends on your attitude toward it. What Jesus says is, blessed are the poor in spirit. What does this mean? Blessed is the man, blessed is the woman, happy is the person who sees himself as they really are, lost, hopeless, and destitute, and desperately in need of God. That's what it means to be poor in spirit. So you have to see yourself for who you are. You have to see yourself as a sinner, who really needs a Savior. And this is hard for some people to call themselves what they are, to see themselves as they are. I mean, this is counter to culture today. We're told things like, you're more than enough. Self-love is the greatest love. You're a winner. At our games for our children, we don't keep score because everyone's a winner. Everyone is not a winner. There are losers in life. We're not all that in a bag of chips, as some think. Self-love is not the greatest love. You are not more than enough. You need help. You're a sinner, as I am, as we all are. General Naaman is the perfect example of this. Now, General Naaman from Syria was a leper. And he had a maid who was a Jewish woman that worked for him. And she told him about a wonder-working prophet in Israel that could pray for him. So he went to Israel to meet this prophet, Elisha. And he pulled up at the home of Elisha, probably in a beautiful chariot, surrounded by bodyguards, covered in gleaming armor. He was quite a spectacle, General Naaman, and he demanded to see Elisha. Elisha doesn't even answer the door. He sends his servant out, a guy named Gehazi. Hey, how's it going, Naaman? The prophet says, go immerse yourself in the Jordan River 7 times, and you'll be healed. Nice to see you. Bye. Boom, shuts the door. Naaman's like, wait, hello? Do you know who I am? I'm not going to go to the Jordan River. That's a dirty river. We have better rivers back in Syria. I'll just go home. One of his associates said, hey, you know, it's worth a try. I mean, you've got nothing to lose. Well, General Naaman didn't want to immerse himself in any river because that meant he had to take his armor off and reveal his true condition. I don't think most of his soldiers knew he was a leper. Leprosy was a horrible, disfiguring disease. So as he took off his helmet, maybe for the first time, for many of them to see, and took off his breastplate, they could see the disfiguring effects of leprosy. He had to humble himself and go down into that dirty little Jordan River. And he immersed himself the first time, came up still a leper. Immersed himself again, still a leper. 3, 4, 5, 6 times, still a leper. He goes down the 7th time, comes up completely healed of his leprosy. The Bible says his skin was like that of a little baby. Have you ever looked at a baby's skin? So amazing. So perfect. Have you ever looked at your skin? Through a magnifying mirror? It's horrifying. Horrifying. You know, I'll shave and I'll think, I did a good job. Then I'll look in the magnifying mirror. I miss spots. That's such an old man thing. But then you see all the flaws and the blemishes and the effects of age, etc. But you see, he had to humble himself and peel off his armor and admit his real condition. Blessed are the poor in spirit. Blessed are those that see themselves as they really are. Oh, we can spend a life chasing after happiness and never finding it. We say, I need to find myself. I'm leaving this marriage. I'm not happy anymore. I need to find myself. Oh, shut up. You want to find yourself? Jesus says, lose yourself. Deny yourself. The Bible is counter to all the things the culture tells us. Jesus says, humble yourself, lose yourself. And you'll find yourself. The Bible tells us, humble yourself under the mighty hand of God, and he'll exalt you in due time. If you want to find true happiness, you must be poor in spirit. See yourself as you really are.
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1: 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Hey everybody, Greg Laurie. And I've been to Israel many times and I've led a lot of tours, and I have to say that's absolutely true. Listen, when you're walking on the same stones that Jesus himself walked on, well, that's something that's enriching to your faith. It's not just a travel experience. 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Think of it this way. It's a vacation with a purpose. And we're going to be taking a tour of Israel April 6 to 15, 2027. 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
2: 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Well, we're considering the Beatitudes today, part of the Lord's Sermon on the Mount. 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
1: Beatitude number 2, point number 3. Happy people are, I'll put in quotes, unhappy people. Happy people are unhappy people. Point number 1, happy people are humble people. Number 2, happy people are unhappy people. Verse 4, blessed are they that mourn, for they shall be comforted. You could also translate this, happy are the unhappy. What? That doesn't make any sense to us. So to be happy, I need to be sad? Yes. In this way, you have to see yourself as you really are. I'm a sinner who needs a Savior, and I'm sorry for what I've done, and I want to change, so I mourn over my condition. Listen, better to mourn now and laugh later than to laugh now and mourn later. Some people, all they want to do is laugh. All they want to do is get drunk and party and laugh and laugh and laugh. They don't even know what they're laughing at. Everything's funny to a drunk. But really, what is that all about? Solomon went on a sin binge, basically trying everything the world has to offer. And he said in Ecclesiastes 2, when I said, come on, let's give pleasure a try. Let's look for the good things in life. But I found it was meaningless. Solomon says, it's silly to be laughing all the time. What good does it do to only seek pleasure? You know, some people, they suppress tears. They should be crying, and instead, they're laughing. Before he died of AIDS, Freddie Mercury, the lead singer of Queen, recorded a song called Party. And in the song, he sings, quote, we were up all night singing and giving a chase. The next morning, everybody was hungover. And then in the refrain, he repeatedly implores his party mates to come back and play, end quote. But see, here's the problem. There comes a time when the party's over. All the laughing is behind you, and it really has led to nothing. It's better to be sad over your condition, because the Bible says in 2 Corinthians 7:10, the kind of sorrow God wants us to experience leads us away from sin and results in salvation. There's no regret for that kind of sorrow, but worldly sorrow, which lacks repentance, results in spiritual death. In other words, hey, I'm sorry, and I'm sorry enough to stop. See, the problem is we will minimize sin. We'll say things like, well, God loves me and accepts me as I am. Hey, man, don't judge my journey. Well, God does love you, and he does accept you as you are, but he wants to change you, and he wants you to repent of your sin, and he wants you to come into a right relationship with him. When the prodigal son was away from his father, he was sad. When he returned to his father in repentance, he was glad. That brings us to point number 4. A happy person will be a meek person. A happy person will be a meek person. Blessed are the meek. Now, meekness is not celebrated in our culture, maybe because we don't understand what it is. For starters, meekness is not weakness. The best definition of meekness is power under constraint. It describes the breaking of a powerful stallion. So when you climb on a beautiful horse, how many of you love to ride horses? I prefer horsepower. I like a throttle. And I decide when it starts and when it stops. Because I was on a horse once that wouldn't stop. And that's kind of a scary process. Like, where's the emergency brake on this animal, right? So the idea is that you're breaking the horse, as they say. The horse is submitting its will. It's not that it's lost its will. It's not that it's not stronger than you, but it has surrendered its will to the rider. So when the Bible talks of meekness, it doesn't mean I'm weak. It means I know who's in charge, and I've surrendered my will over to his. But in our culture, we celebrate revenge. You know, there are these films out with Liam Neeson called Taken, right? Taken. There's 3 Taken films. What if they came out with a 4th film in the Taken series, but it was different. Taken, turning over a new leaf. And in the film, Liam Neeson picks up the phone and he says, I have a particular set of skills. Skills that make me a nightmare for a person like you. I will pursue you, I will find you, and I will forgive you. Who would watch that? That sounds good. I will forgive you and give you a quick hug. Wait. No, you kill them. But before you kill them, you beat them mercilessly. And that's the movie I want to see, in slow-mo preferably. But this is what the Bible is saying. It's forgiving. One of the best examples of meekness and forgiveness in the Bible is the story of Joseph, sold by his brothers into slavery, ultimately exalted to a powerful position where he could have had them all summarily executed, but instead he forgives them. That is what meekness is. But the ultimate example of meekness is Jesus himself. He laid down everything for us and willingly went to the cross and died in our place. And the only autobiographical statement ever Jesus gave, he said in Matthew 11:29, I am meek and lowly in heart. Does that mean Jesus was weak? Of course not. He was the strongest man who ever lived. With just a word, he could destroy his enemies. When they arrested him in the Garden of Gethsemane, he said, who are you looking for? They said, Jesus of Nazareth. He said, I am. And the Bible says they all fell backwards. It's like dominoes. I am. Those are the words of God from Mount Sinai to Moses. I am that I am. Jesus could have said, I am, and you were, by the end. Do that in slow motion. But he did not act in that way. He laid his life down for us. And so do you have this attitude in your life right now? Are you a happy person? The only way you can be a happy person is to be a person who knows God.

0: Pastor Greg Laurie is bringing us a good look at happiness, the real source of happiness, the real pathway of happiness from the pages of Scripture. And there's more to come here on A New Beginning. So, can you say you're a happy person, happy as the Bible defines it? Have you come into a relationship with Jesus and had your sins forgiven and your eternal life secured? Pastor Greg, maybe there's somebody listening who isn't sure that they have come to the Lord in that way. What would you say to them?
1: I would say that God is just a prayer away. You know, it doesn't take years to become a Christian. It doesn't take months. Frankly, it doesn't even take hours. It can happen so quickly. It just starts with you saying to God, I know I'm a sinner. I know that you love me. I know that you sent Jesus to die on the cross for my sin and pay for those sins and then to rise again from the dead, and I want him to come into my life. So here's my question to you. Have you done that yet? Because Jesus, who did die on that cross and rose again from the dead 3 days later, is alive and standing at the door of your life right now, and he's knocking. And he's saying, if you'll hear my voice and open the door, I will come in. Would you like your sin forgiven? Would you like to know that when you die, you will go to heaven? Do you want Christ to come into your life right now? If so, why don't you just stop whatever it is you're doing and pray this prayer with me? You can pray it out loud. You can pray it in the quietness of your own heart. But pray this prayer to God. Say, Lord Jesus, I know that I am a sinner, but I know that you are the Savior who died on the cross for my sin and rose again from the dead. I'm sorry for my sin, and I turn from it now, and I choose to follow you from this moment forward. I ask all of this in Jesus' name. Amen. Listen, if you just prayed that prayer, the Bible promises that God has heard your prayer and has answered that prayer. The Bible says that if we will confess our sin, he's faithful and just to forgive us our sin and cleanse us from all unrighteousness. So, God bless you. You've made the right decision, the decision to follow Jesus Christ.
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2: Okay.
0: It goes, I have been a Harvest partner for many years now, and see the impact you've made on many people who've become Christians. I am in awe. I thank the Lord for the continued successful ministry of Harvest on a daily basis. Thank you, Pastor Greg, for being used by God to change my life and redirect my paths. Your example of Christianity has been so consistent. Isn't that encouraging that she says those nice things, but also that she believes enough in this ministry to become a Harvest partner? What is a Harvest partner?
1: Well, a Harvest partner is somebody that gives to our ministry on a regular basis, even on a monthly basis. And what I really appreciate about this listener, and if that person happens to be listening, let me just say to you personally, thank you so much. But what I really appreciated was when she said, I've been doing it for years. And you know what? I also want to say this to this person, or any person that supports us in this way, you share in the fruit of what we are doing. There's an interesting story in the life of David where he was going against his enemy with his army. They were tired from battle, and a bunch of them said, we just can't go into battle. And his army was already relatively small. They said, we're going to have to sit this one out. Well, the remaining soldiers went into battle. The Lord blessed, and they were victorious. And when they returned with the spoils of the battle, those who had fought said, don't give any to those people that sat this out. Well, the fact is those folks who had sat it out on this occasion had fought in previous battles. And David said, hey, no, those that tarry by the stuff, that's King James, those that hang out by our possessions, share in this as well. And, you know, the reward, the blessing goes to all those who participate. It goes to all of us that believe in the power of the gospel. So when you give, you're part of the team. You're making it possible for us to reach more people with the gospel. So would you tarry by this stuff, to put it in King James vernacular? Would you invest in our ministry? And then we pray that you will share in the reward of what God is doing as well. As Paul said, it's fruit to your account, spiritual fruit to your account, laying up for yourself treasures in heaven. So prayerfully consider becoming a harvest partner today.
0: Yeah, that's right. 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
2: A New Beginning was sponsored by Harvest Christian Fellowship and was pre-recorded. You know, there are so many voices out there just fighting for our attention, right? In culture, on social media, in the news, maybe even some well-meaning friends. Sometimes our own voice. We're listening to our own voice that's full of fears or maybe unhealthy emotions. And then there is the voice we should listen to, right? God's voice. You know, God's voice audibly speaks in Mark chapter 9. This happens during the transfiguration, where Jesus takes Peter, James, and John with him up to a mountain. And suddenly Jesus' clothes become dazzling white, whiter than anyone could bleach them, the Bible says. And then appearing with him are Elijah and Moses talking with Jesus. And then Peter starts to talk, babble, because he doesn't know what to say. Oh, it's good that we are here, he says. Let's build three shelters, one for each of you. You know, he didn't know what to say. I mean, they were frightened. I mean, imagine this. And then we read, then a cloud appears over them, and the voice of God says, this is my son, whom I love. Listen to him. Oh, could that be any more clear? Listen to Jesus. So let's turn down the volume of the world and tune our hearts to the voice God tells us to listen to, the voice of his son, Jesus.

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3: You know, Ronald Reagan believed self-government required something that government could never replace, responsibility in the hands of the people. In his 1981 inaugural address, Reagan warned against the idea that America had become too complicated to be governed by its citizens. Reagan asked, "If no one among us is capable of governing himself, then who among us has the capacity to govern someone else?" For Reagan, limited government was not about having no government. It was about remembering where responsibility begins, with individuals, families, communities, and the people themselves. Because when government assumes every responsibility, citizens gradually surrender their own. Self-government asks more of us than dependence ever will. And freedom requires a people willing to govern themselves before asking.
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8: And what our Lord is saying, no, you don't kill outwardly, but you kill with your heart. 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
9: 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Today we're beginning a series that should be of particular interest to those the world would call good people, the upstanding citizens who respect the rights of others, don't make major moral errors. It's a study on the judgment of God that's titled Without Excuse. Now, as we get started, I think it's safe to say that if there's one frustration people have these days with many court systems around the world, it's the leniency shown to guilty criminals. For nearly every crime, there seems to be an exotic excuse why the person isn't responsible. While excuses may sometimes work in the human courtroom, that won't be the case when people one day stand before God. Here were some of John's thoughts on that.
10: You probably remember a few years ago when somebody was accused of a heinous crime and went to court and took what was called the Twinkie defense, defended himself because he had eaten too many Twinkies and it somehow altered his thinking. Yeah, people would go to bizarre extremes to excuse themselves from their evil behavior. All of us can get good at that, making excuses for our behavior. And that leads me to say that we're going to provide you with a study that we're going to begin today titled Without Excuse. That's right, Without Excuse. It comes from Romans 2. That's a passage that spells out how God views the kinds of sins that so saturate our world today. This series on Without Excuse will answer questions like, why are people who have never heard the gospel still held responsible? Or where do good works fit into God's judgment? Or how can God claim to be loving but cast people into hell? Another question, what role does the created world around us play in God's holding mankind responsible for rejecting him? All these are questions of great importance because people

0: People always ask, why am I to be held responsible when I'm locked in sin? Why is it my fault if I don't believe? A timely study that goes to the heart of the self-indulgent, self-excusing times in which we live.
1: Yes, friend, this study will be provocative and it will cause you to think. So you don't want to miss a day. And now here is John MacArthur to begin his series called Without Excuse.
2: Romans chapter 2. Actually, verses 1 through 16 are a single section, and they present to us the principles for divine judgment, the principles on which God judges men. From chapter 1, verses 18 through 32, the Apostle Paul painted for us a vivid, striking picture of the character of the godless heathen system in its evil and debauchery. He also has clearly shown us that the wrath of God is working already in the world through the compounded sinfulness of men who have been abandoned by God. Men abandon God, and God abandons men to the consequence of their own sin, and thus the wrath of God is at work. Now, when you come to the end of chapter 1, if you've really thought about it, there's a very important question that is unanswered, and it is this. What about the good people? What about the moral people? The people who aren't murderers, who aren't liars and thieves and fornicators and adulterers and homosexuals? What about the basically good moral folks who are not idolaters, who have not, as it were, abandoned all sense of right and wrong and morality? What about the people who do not outwardly commit these vices? Where do they fit? Now, here's the key. There are in the world people who do not appear to be idolatrous. They may even identify with that religion which is true. In Paul's day, they would be the Jews. In our day, they would be the quote-unquote professing Christians who would want to uphold the moral standard of the Scripture. But because they are not true believers in God, though they want to uphold an external moral virtue value system, they cannot maintain it in their own lives because they cannot restrain their own sinfulness. Now, Paul then in chapter 2 sets about to expose the moralist, to expose the Jew, if you will, who is saying, we have not become idolatrous, we have not sunk to this level, we agree with your condemnation, therefore we are different than they are, we stand uncondemned. And they would have a false sense of security. But if you look at chapter 3, verse 19, which is right at the end of this whole section which indicts man, you will see that Paul has a purpose in mind. He says, we know that whatever things the law saith, it saith to them that are under the law, and here it comes, that every mouth may be stopped, and all the world may become guilty before God. Now, stop there and go back. The whole basis of the Christian gospel is only understood insofar as people understand that they are guilty before God, whether they are the immoral man of chapter 1 or the moral man of chapter 2, whether they are the Gentile of chapter 1 or the Jew of chapter 2. Now, Paul in chapter 2, I believe, may have had the heathen moralist in mind. The man who thinks he's moral and wants to uphold a moral ethical code. But more than that, he had the Jew in mind. The Jew traditionally believed that God was going to blast the heathen out of existence because of their sin. As in the case of Jonah, he would wipe out the Ninevehs of the world, as it were, unless they repented. But he also believed that no Jew would ever experience that kind of condemnation with the pagans. They believed that because they were Jewish, born into the line of Abraham, because they were circumcised, and because they kept the trappings of the Jewish religion, that they were exempt from any judgment. Now, you can see this from two angles. Number one, they believed in a salvation by works. They believed in what we would call legalism, salvation by works. They thought that because they were in the nation and because they kept the traditions and because of their physical identification and their religious identification together, they were exempt. They were in the chosen people. You could also say they believed not only in salvation by their works then, but salvation by their covenant. Because they were circumcised on the eighth day, because they went through that sacramental situation, that ritual, they therefore were in the covenant. There are people like that today. They've been baptized. They go to church. They belong to a church. They keep the rules and they act on a moral basis outwardly. They're self-righteous. They try to do what's right and they just don't think they're going to be judged. They really don't. That's basically true. And that's why you hear so very often people say, well, God would never do that to me. I mean, I've been a good person. The moral, self-righteous people, frankly, are the hardest people to reach. They're much harder to reach than the reprobates who hit the bottom and have no other options. So Paul goes from the reprobates in chapter 1 to the moral people in chapter 2. And with great force and great clarity, he points out that the ethical, moral person, even the Jew, is going to find himself in the same hell as the Gentile pagan idolater if he keeps going the way he's going. Now, there are six principles of judgment in this first 16 verses. He judges men on the basis of their knowledge. He judges them on the basis of the truth. He judges them on the basis of their guilt. He judges them on the basis of their deeds. He judges them with impartiality, and he judges their motives. Those are the six elements that come together to show how God judges. Now, let's look at the first one in verse 1, knowledge. Therefore, thou art inexcusable, O man, whosoever thou art that judgest, for wherein thou judgest another, thou condemnest thyself, for thou that judgest doest the same things. Now, let's see what this is saying. Fascinating verse. It begins with therefore. What he's saying is this, and the therefore ties us, doesn't it, backwards to the previous chapter. Some people have been confused by that therefore, but there's really no reason to be. Listen. Because what was true of those in 1:18 to 32 is also true of you, you are also without excuse. That's the connection. If you go back to verse 18, watch. Here it is. For the wrath of God is revealed from heaven against all ungodliness and unrighteousness of men who hold the truth. Verse 19, that which may be known of God is manifest in them. In other words, because they know the truth, the end of verse 20 says they are without what? Excuse. Now go right to verse 1 of chapter 2. Therefore, you also are inexcusable, O man. Why? Implication, because you also know the truth. And you know how you prove that you know the truth? You prove it because you are judging others. And if you have a criterion by which to judge others, you prove that you must know the truth. You're just as inexcusable. Now, they knew the truth. Obviously, they knew the truth. It was clear that all men knew the truth from chapter 1. And what was true of those people is also true of the Jew in chapter 2. They knew not only from external natural revelation, they knew from conscience. Look at chapter 2, verse 14. The Gentiles do by nature the things contained in the law. And if it's the nature of a Gentile, if conscience is a part of him, then conscience is a part of a Jew as well. If conscience is in an immoral man, conscience is also in a moral man. So they also knew by natural revelation. They also knew by conscience, but more than that, the Jew, the moral man, the one who attaches himself to the worship of the true God, knows from the very law of God itself. Look at chapter 3, verse 1. What advantage then hath the Jew? What advantage is there to being a Jew, and what profit is there to be part of the circumcision? Much every way. Chiefly because unto them were committed the oracles of God. So they knew, and therefore they are just as inexcusable or more inexcusable. For they not only have the light of nature, they have the light of conscience, and they have the light of the revealed word of God itself. In chapter 9, Paul reinforces the same concept in verse 4. Who are Israelites, he says? They to whom pertains the adoption, the glory, the covenants, the giving of the law, the service of God, and the promises, whose are the fathers, and of whom concerning the flesh Christ came. In other words, they have all the benefits, all the revelation. So he says, therefore, you're without excuse. Oh, man. That means anybody. And that really gives us not only the Jew, but beyond to any moralist who thinks he's exempt from judgment because he has not sunk to idolatry. He has not sunk to homosexuality. He has not sunk to the reprobation of the former passage. Any moralist in view who is saying, look, I'm not in that category. He says to him, you are also inexcusable, oh, man. And that little phrase, oh man, is used also in verse 3 and later in chapter 9. It's just a very general reference. You're inexcusable. And you say, why? Because you know. You have the knowledge. In fact, you have a more complete knowledge, so you're even more inexcusable. You might even want to know, too, that the Jews who would be exposed to this chapter would even have known of Christ. And that would put them at the very top of the inexcusable list, wouldn't it? The Hebrews 10 people who would receive the much severer punishment because they had counted the blood of the covenant an unholy thing and trampled underfoot the blood of Christ. You see, they were at the top of the inexcusable list. And they know God's standards. How do we know? Look at the next phrase. Whosoever thou art that judgest. You betray that you know God's standards when you apply them to somebody else. Anyone who sits in the seat of moral judgment, anyone who sits in the seat of condemning others for their sin, proves that he himself is inexcusable. If he can judge sin in others, then it gives evidence that he knows the standard. You want to know something interesting? Look at the verse 32 at the end of chapter 1. It says, even the pagans know the judgment of God, that they who commit such things are worthy of death. Even the pagans know what is right and wrong. Even the pagans can apply God's standard to their own life if they chose. Much more you who have received his revelation. And you who sit in judgment on the pagans give evidence that you know. This would be like a judge who condemns a criminal by applying the law. He therefore makes himself responsible, obviously, to keep that same law if he's going to sit in judgment on somebody else. And then he goes to the next statement, powerful. For wherein thou judgest another, thou condemnest thyself. Now, when you show the law of God as applied to somebody else, you prove that you know that law, and in knowing that law, you condemn yourself. A pretty powerful statement. You condemn yourself. And this is really what Jesus said. If you look for a moment at Matthew 7, you can see where Paul got this whole thing. Through the inspiration of the Holy Spirit, he was really restating what our Lord said in Matthew 7, verse 1. Judge not that you be not judged. Now, what this means is not don't make a proper evaluation. You're supposed to make a proper evaluation of things. It even tells you to do that later on in the same chapter. When it gets down into verses 15 to 20 and tells you to examine and make a decision based upon the fruit that you see in someone's life. But what it means here is stop criticizing. Stop being condemning and censorious and critical and fault-finding and self-righteous. Stop playing God. Stop trying to impugn people's motives when you can't even read their hearts. Stop pushing your criticism to the point where you're playing God. Because in verse 2, with whatever judgment you judge, you will be judged. And with whatever measure you measure, it'll be measured to you again. In other words, if you show that you can judge everybody else, then you show that you ought to be judged by that same standard. If you know it so well to apply it to other people, you better make sure it isn't going to be applied to you. And then the Lord goes on in chapter 7 to talk about, before you get a splinter out of another guy's eye, why don't you get a 2x4 out of your own eye? It's a fatal tendency, isn't it, to exaggerate the faults of others and minimize our own. And this was the classic line of the Jew who sat in judgment on everybody and thought he himself was exempt. And God says, you're not exempt. Not only are you not exempt, you're even more inexcusable, and you prove it because you are applying the law to somebody else, which proves you know it, and it's going to condemn you too. Well, why should it condemn them? This is the key, the end of the verse. For you that judge are doing what? The same things. You're doing the same things. Now, immediately, whoever this imaginary Jew might be that's in sort of a diatribe with Paul, he is going to say, what do you mean? I do not do those things. I am not committing those sins. I am a moral man. I keep the law of God. Like the rich young ruler, all these things have I done from my youth. Boy, what an illusion. I'm a moral man. What do you mean I've done these things? Look at Matthew 5. Let's find out. Listen to how the Lord zeroed in on this problem. Verse 21. And he said earlier, I'm come to fulfill the law. And here I'm going to reiterate what it is. You have heard that it was said by them of old is a statement that means your rabbis taught you this. Your rabbi said, thou shalt not kill. And so you say, we don't murder. Oh my, we would never do that. But I say unto you that whoever is angry with his brother without a cause shall be in danger of judgment. And whoever says to his brother, Raca, shall be in danger of the council. And whoever shall say, thou fool, shall be in danger of hell fire. And what our Lord is saying, no, you don't kill outwardly, but you kill with your heart. And you are able to restrain the actual murder because you're seeking so hard to be self-righteous and because you want everyone to look up to you, but inside you are a murderer. So it may not be apparent. You see, that is all that false religion can do. It cannot actually restrain the sin in the heart, although it can mask it with a self-righteousness. And if you go further to verse 27, you have heard that it was said, your rabbi said, thou shalt not commit adultery. And so you don't say, you say, we don't do that. Oh, we don't commit adultery. But I say unto you that when you look on a woman to lust after her, you've committed it already with her in your heart. You are able to restrain it on the outside to perpetuate your hypocrisy, but not on the inside. And then he goes on to say, you also commit adultery with your divorces. Verse 31 and 32, you know what they did? When they wanted to commit adultery, they didn't just go commit adultery. They divorced their wife and married the one they wanted to commit adultery with. And they legalized it. And that's why the Lord says, when you're putting away all your wives, you're proliferating adultery all over every place. You're technically getting around adultery, but you're divorcing your wife to do it, and that's a sin. And then in verse 38, he says, your rabbis taught you an eye for an eye and a tooth for a tooth. You know what the rabbi said? Get your vengeance, man. Get your vengeance. Get it. If somebody does something to you, you do it back. And you say it's biblical, eye for an eye, tooth for a tooth. But that statement was for the law courts, not for personal activities. We have laws to take care of that. And I tell you that when somebody hits you on one cheek, turn the other. In your personal relationships, you see, you've missed the whole point. You're a vengeful sinner's. Well, he went all the way through chapter 5 with that stuff. And as I said, they could restrain the outside. Oh, we don't kill. Oh, we don't commit adultery. Oh, we don't lie. We just say King's X. See, we have our fingers crossed behind our back. And we only do what the Bible says, an eye for an eye and a tooth for a tooth, which was nothing but a cloak for their revenge. You see, self-righteous people make two fatal mistakes. They misunderstand the height of God's law that encompasses even the inside, and they misunderstand the depth of their sin. They miss both of those.
1: 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Now for the entire Grace to You staff, I'm Phil Johnson. Join us again tomorrow as John MacArthur continues his study called Without Excuse, showing you the basis for God's judgment and why no one is exempt from it. Be here for another 30 minutes of unleashing God's truth one verse at a time on Grace to You.
3: 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It's Daniel, and you can't see what's happening in the studio right now, so I'll describe it to you. I have a book with me. Has some notes in it. I used to have another book that had some notes and thoughts I would share with you and things that I wrote down, and then I lost it. I think I had gotten through most of them, though, or some of them were kind of timely, but now I have new notes. So I'm going to share some of them with you as things come to mind. Maybe you should do this as well. I've talked so much about my notebook recently, but I genuinely love having a notebook now. I used to use my phone for writing notes, but there was something kind of off about it. Even if it was a phone note-taking system that went in the cloud so that it could go to my computer, it could go whatever. I was missing something. And just carrying a notebook around and having a place to write down my thoughts is good. A lot of different thoughts are in here. So, you know what we can do with our thoughts as well is take them to God. Turn it into a prayer. Whatever's going on in our lives. Say, God, this is what's on my mind right now. Thank you for being with me in this moment, and let me pray about it.
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6: I just have this neat memory of Dolly. I worked for the studio that did 9 to 5. And at the premiere reception, I was in one of the back tables. And she just worked the room, and she came to the back, and she said, "This must be the secretarial pool back here." And she had a plate in her hand, and she just sat at the table and just ate with us. It was really, really nice memory.
5: Those things mean a lot. Most of us are not going to be famous like Dolly Parton. 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But when we stand before Jesus, I think he's going to talk to us about the people that he did put in our life. Because you are a celebrity for a small number of people who know you the way some people know Dolly Parton, where it's more than just an impression. It's, this is who this person really was behind the scenes when the cameras are off.
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14: All teachers aren't seminary students or theologians of the type. There are some people who have godly wisdom, who know the Word of God, who are very, very practical, that you and I must not overlook in life. I'd rather go to somebody who says, I've seen Jesus, which is incorrect English, who's really seen Him, than to someone who says, I saw Him, but never did.
15: False teaching is sometimes obvious, sometimes subtle. Either way, Christians need to be prepared to defend the gospel. And some believers are specially equipped by God to explain the truth. You might be one of them. Stay with us now for In Touch, the teaching ministry of Dr. Charles Stanley, to learn about these people who have the gift of teaching.
14: We know in this series entitled Living in the Power of the Holy Spirit, this is a section of that particular series that deals with spiritual gifts. And while there are three categories of these gifts, 1 Corinthians, Romans, and in Ephesians, in Romans chapter 12, and you might want to turn there, Romans chapter 12, what we have is we have those motivational gifts that Paul speaks of in this chapter. And here's what he says in verse 6. Since we have gifts that differ, that is, in the body of Christ, there are seven different motivational gifts. Why different ones? Because the body of Christ needs all different gifts. And if you'll notice, here's what these gifts are. And the truth is, we all need each other. We all rely upon each other. He says we've been given these different gifts according to the grace given to us. That is, each of us is to exercise them accordingly. That is, the fact that you have a gift from God to enable you, to equip you, that deep down inside motivates you, he says these gifts are to be exercised for the good of the whole body. And if you'll notice what he says exercise them according, that is, to the grace of God that's been given to you. And then here's what he says. If it's prophecy, according to the proportion of your faith. If service in his servant, he who teaches in his teaching, he who exhorts in his exhortation, he who gives with liberality, he who leads with diligence, and he who shows mercy with cheerfulness. There's seven gifts all of us need in the body of Christ. So today we come to the gift of teaching. We've talked about prophecy, we've talked about service, the gift of teaching. Now I want to be sure to clarify something. And that is, because you say when you listen to this particular area, well, you know, that's not my gift. Well, think about this for a moment. You do not have to have the gift of teaching to be an excellent teacher. You could have the gift of service. And what motivates you is your desire to meet a need. And whether it's in a classroom in school, or whether it's in the church, or whatever it might be, that motivation, that drive within you to serve, what happens is the person with the gift of service can make a fantastic teacher. The person with the gift of mercy can make a fantastic teacher. Or the gift of administration, or the gift of giving, whatever it might be. You don't have to have that particular gift to be very, very effective. So what I want you to say is this. You can't say, I don't have this gift, don't have that gift, therefore. Because it doesn't make any difference what your gift is. The issue is this. God has given you a specific gift. And he will give you areas in which you can serve. So we come to the idea of the gift of teaching, which Paul speaks of here. So when you think about the whole idea of the gift of teaching and ask yourself the question, well, what are the characteristics? Now watch this. A person with a gift of teaching is very orderly about the way they go about things. They lay it out in an orderly fashion. Now, that person sometimes, when you are talking to them and you want to ask them a question, sometimes they will start the way they think. And they will start at the beginning, and they'll take you through the series, and you'll say, well, no, look, just give me the bottom line. They don't think bottom line. They want to get you there in an orderly fashion. So if you're in your home with your children, or whether it's in your business or whatever it might be, the person with the gift of teaching has a way. They present things, and orderly, organized, that's the way they think. And for you to try to get them to think some other way, you're wasting your time. Because listen, God has given them, that's the way he's wired them, to think in an orderly fashion. And think about it. The truth is, we all learn more. We all understand better if somebody starts at the beginning, explains it, and takes us step by step. The second quality, characteristic of the gift of teaching, is to be very thorough. They're going to sometimes give you very long answers when you just want a short one. Because they like everything complete. In other words, don't leave anything hanging at the end. So you and I have to learn to listen to people. And one of the things that's so important about this series is most people do not know how to listen to other people. They don't. The reason is we all have our own agenda. And so we want to give it to me short, give it to me quick, give it to me the bottom line. The gift of teaching, very thorough, desire to know, and sometimes can become a little irritating if a person is a little impatient. Number three, and that is the need to validate the information that they hear. For example, the person with the gift of teaching, you can give them some facts, and you know what? They don't stop at that. They want to know, well, where'd you learn that? How did you come to that conclusion? So they want to know why. They want to know how. They want to know when. They want you to validate and to prove oftentimes. So very important for the person with the gift of teaching to be able to validate the source. And oftentimes what happens is those people are alert to facts and ideas that other people skip right over them. We'd hear it and just go right over our head. But with a person who has the gift of teaching, their ears are open to the facts. They want to know each detail. And so oftentimes they hear and see what we don't. Then, for example, there is the great delight in studying and researching. For example, a person who has the gift of teaching, they love to study. Now, here's the issue. Sometimes the person who has the gift of teaching is just happy learning it. And here's what happens. If that person happens to be a pastor and he loves to study, and when he gets up to preach and to teach, his goal, what satisfies him, is that he's imparted knowledge. Well, something's missing. Part of the problem is, here's somebody who probably has the gift of teaching and who's just satisfied having studied, worked hard, given the truth, they're happy. And the problem is this. Listen, proclamation without transformation in people's lives is just passing words. There are many people who stand in classrooms who know all about the text but do not know the person, Jesus Christ. Because listen, if your goal is simply knowledge, if what satisfies you is the fact that you just know and you have no desire to share it, there's something missing. The person with the gift of teaching who is walking in the Spirit is not only satisfied with knowing, but they want to tell it. Truth is to be presented for the purpose not of just people gaining knowledge, but that God would transform their life. Proclamation for the purpose of transformation in the life of the person who's heard it. Now, as a parent, for example, you see, just giving children, for example, information, but it's application and helping them to see. And you see, the teacher must be willing to be open and transparent and say, you know what, I failed at this point. Here's a lesson God taught me, and here's how this is what he had to do in my life to get me to learn that. What opens people's hearts to receive the truth is not some person who is perfect and leaves the impression of being perfect, but somebody who's willing to be open and transparent and say, you know what, God had to teach me some very difficult lessons, and it was hard, and I didn't do very well, and he's run me back through that 3, 4, 5 times. People identify with that. Another point here of characteristic is simply this, and that is clarifying misunderstandings. Watch this. Let's say, for example, the gift of teaching hears some information, and they go along with the information. All of a sudden, they realize that's not true. Here's what the gift of teaching does. The gift of teaching doesn't say, well, forget it. We'll find out later. No, they go back and they say, all right, now, what is it I heard? What is it exactly what they said? And they want to trace it all the way up to the present time to see why they arrived at the wrong conclusion. Now, watch this. The person who has the gift of teaching, when they're dealing with someone else, here's what they're going to do. You come to them and you say, I'm in this mess. I don't know how I got here. I don't know what to do. The gift of teaching says, let's start at the beginning, orderly. Tell me where you think you got off course. What was happening in your life? What was your environment like when you stepped out of the will of God? Who was in your life when that happened? Why do you think that happened? And so they're going to say, well, why did you make this decision? What happened here? You know what their goal is? Their goal is to start from the beginning to retrace the wrong steps to help you understand where you got off track in order to get you back on track to be the person God wants you to be. The gift of teaching is extremely important. Now, you don't have to have that spiritual gift to practice everything I've talked about. But listen, the motivation for the gift of teaching is what's the truth? Truth. They're motivated for truth. But they must also be motivated for transformation of life. Now watch this. There are a lot of people out there who have trusted Jesus Christ as their Savior, never been to college, never been to a seminary, don't have any degrees, names not in the paper, not on radio, not on television, none of that. Godly people who have great godly wisdom. Do not underestimate the power of the work of God in a person's life because they don't have this degree or that degree or the other. For example, my grandfather never went past the 6th grade and certainly never, he probably didn't even know where college was. Never went to college, never went to seminary. The 4 basic truths, 4 basic principles that have guided me all of my life, I heard from my grandfather, who was a preacher, who'd never been in a school, Don't underestimate people that you know who are godly people. And they have godly wisdom granted to them by the Holy Spirit because they have read this book and read this book. I happen to have his Bible. And all the edges are solid black. And some of them are torn. When I looked through his Bible, I may have seen 5 or 10 maybe pencil marks, but could quote it coming and going. All teachers aren't seminary students or theologians of the type. There are some people who have godly wisdom, who know the Word of God, who are very, very practical, that you and I must not overlook in life. I'd rather go to somebody who says, I've seen Jesus, which is incorrect English, who's really seen him, than to someone who says, I saw him, but never did. You want godly wisdom, and godly teachers can give us godly knowledge. It is the Spirit of God who makes you wise. Now listen carefully. You have all the knowledge in the world you want, but if you don't allow the Spirit of God to apply to your heart, you can be knowledgeable without wisdom. Wisdom is the result of obedience to the Word of the living God. That's the source of wisdom. Not talking to people. The source of genuine wisdom is obedience to God. Read the book of Proverbs and you'll find that's exactly what it says. It's the result of obedience to God. So what is our responsibility? To take truth that you and I hear, to take this truth and apply it to our hearts. And as we apply the truth of the Word of God to our heart, and we watch God work in our life, what happens? We become wise. We become wise because we see how God works. We understand the ways of God. We see Him working in people's lives. We're able to relate what He's doing to the truth of God's Word, the facts of how did He work in Abraham's life, Moses' life, Joseph's life? How did He work in Daniel's life, in Paul's life, in Timothy's life, in Peter's life? How did He work in their lives? You can have all the truth that you want, but until you're able, listen, and are willing to apply the truth, see how God operates, and let Him work this in your life, you're unwise. And you and I can look around us and see in the American society, most American heroes are total disasters. Because you know what makes them heroes? The magazines and the television and the media. You know who the wise people are? People who are in the Word of God and people who know that they're absolutely, totally dependent upon God. People who walk in the ways of God. Because you see, when it's all over, your popularity, your prosperity, your human knowledge, your recognition, your prestige, your prominence, all of your wealth, none of that will make you wise, because look around to see people who've got all of that and what a total disaster they are in life. You know why? Because they've got everything but the truth. And they've applied all the world's principles. And they got to the top or somewhere close to it. And oftentimes they get to whatever the world calls a top, and you know what happens? They topple over. But the simple reason, you cannot violate the truths of the Word of the living God. You cannot. Now, let me just simply close with this. I was out west photographing, and I went down into this canyon with my friends, and it's about 25-minute, pretty straight down with switchbacks. Took us about 45 minutes to get out, really giving it our best to get out. So we did that photographing, and all of a sudden, here comes two gentlemen. Never saw them before. And he asked me if I were not Stanley, and I told him yes. And so he begins this conversation. Starts talking about God and about the Bible. And so I'm listening. About 3 minutes into that, I thought, well, now, what's this all about? And then he began to tell me what he believed. I didn't ask him. He was just telling me what he believed. And so we got in this discussion. And what he was trying to do is to convince me that I was wrong and he was right. And so I listened to him for a while.
16: And so finally, it all came to surface. I said, well, tell me about the God you believe in. Well, you should have heard it. It is a God that he created in his own mind. And I listened to him, and I realized, here's a man who is so frustrated. He knew things I didn't know. He could tell me things archaeologically that I didn't know and didn't think those were necessarily all that important. He could tell me all these facts and figures. And I thought to myself, what a shame. Here's a man who has all this knowledge. And he and his friend walked down in that canyon. He didn't even have a camera. He walked down in that canyon to find me, to argue with me about what he believed, as if to convince me, because he wasn't about to be convinced of anything. And the frustration and the hurt and the pain, instead of responding correctly, he just decided to be angry at God. And in his anger, he decided, he wouldn't say this, but he decided to create his own God. And I could say to him, my God has given me the greatest sense of peace and joy and contentment. Your God hasn't given you any of that. This is a man-made God that you're serving. And the truth is, you're going to end up one of these days in the greatest disappointment of your life when you recognize that all of this talk is your attempt to escape the God whom you walked away from. Knowledge is not the issue. It is a personal, intimate relationship with Jesus Christ. And then the Holy Spirit will help you to understand the truth of God's Word. And you'll understand the ways of God and how He operates, how He works. There won't be a place for pride and arrogance, but humility, submission, and surrender to the will of Almighty God. That attitude make you a great teacher. That attitude make you a great Christian. That attitude make you a great witness. That attitude God will use to help you to have an impact on other people, because you're presenting the truth lived out in your life. And that's where contentment, joy, and peace comes from.
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15: 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Here's a moment with Charles Stanley.
14: And this is where parents must be willing to be open with their children. And not just teach, but you ought to do this, you ought to do that, you ought to do the other. And I remember one time we took a survey in our college department at First Baptist. Years ago, I'll never forget it. And that one of the questions was, what is the biggest problem you have with your parents? Especially this was about fathers. 95% of the college kids, and we had somewhere around a couple of hundred at that time, 95% of them said, my dad's never wrong. You know what it said? He does all the talking. You have to learn to be a good listener. And here's what happens. When a child does not feel like that their parents genuinely listen to them, you're not listening. And their parents thinking about this, thinking about that, doing this, doing that, and he wants to change the conversation to the job, and the mother talks about her vocation and what she's done, and the kids just say, okay, might as well give up. Listen very carefully. 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There will come a day when you want to listen to them and they don't want to talk to you. Very important you and I learn to listen.
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19: There are a lot of times that we say, hey, I'll pray for you, or I'm praying for you. And right now, if there's someone who comes to mind who fits that category, maybe you've told, or someone who just says you're sitting here right now, you're saying, I feel led to pray for them. Let's just do it right now. It's Daniel here. And the Holy Spirit, there are people that come to mind right now. Please be with them. Give them peace. I won't go into detail on the radio in some cases here, but you know what's on my heart, Jesus. And I pray that you would be with those people. Comfort in one case. Maybe not really understanding what you, never mind, maybe allowing this to happen means, but I just pray that you would comfort them, Jesus. And all the people, all of your children who are listening right now, who are lifting up people to you, friends, family, coworkers, people maybe they've never met, but just crossed their path and put in their heart. Just pray that your Holy Spirit would be with them, and they would feel your presence, your comfort, your love, your peace. Jesus' name. Amen.
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5: 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She said no. 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The procedure will be done on her. 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

0: spoken, how he has established what is right and what is wrong. 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And it's to seek after him, seek after truth. 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
2: You know, it's quite a thought to get on a ship and go anywhere, but to sail the Mediterranean is an immense opportunity. 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We'll be in places like Ephesus, where when you stand there in that vast amphitheater, you realize how much history is actually beneath your feet. 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
6: When a tragedy is so heartbreaking that it captures the attention of the entire nation, often exposes something deeper about who we are as a culture. And the recent Lindsey Clancy murder trial wasn't just about legal questions. For many observers, it revealed profound disagreements about accountability, compassion, justice, and even how we define right and wrong. Today, we're going to explore why this case resonated with so many people and what it might be telling us about America. Welcome to the 805 Connection. I'm Brian Toohey. Today's conversation involves a difficult, somber topic. The Lindsey Clancy murder trial has drawn national attention because it centers on the deaths of three young children and the legal questions surrounding their mother's responsibility for those deaths. Our guest believes that the case represents more than just a courtroom drama. He says it reveals a deeper moral confusion within our culture and challenges us to think carefully about how we view life, justice, compassion, and responsibility. Joining us is Paul Batura, Vice President of Communications for Focus on the Family and Editor-in-Chief of the my favorite daily, My Daily Citizen. Great website. I'm going to talk about it a lot during this half hour. Paul is also a veteran journalist, author, and host of with decades of experience observing culture and public life. Paul, welcome back to the 805. Glad to have you back.
7: Well, Brian, it's good to be with you and appreciate you picking this topic up. It's one that I think a lot of us tried to ignore, would prefer to ignore, and really wouldn't even want to talk about it. But it does have, as you indicate, profound moral implications and consequences.
6: Well, Paul, before we get into the larger cultural implications, let's make sure listeners understand the case itself. For those who may only know the headlines, can you walk us through what happened, what the trial was about, and why it drew so much national attention?
7: Right. Well, Lindsey Clancy, the woman who has been on trial, was accused and effectively admitted to murdering her three young children. I may get the ages wrong here, but I believe they were in the neighborhood of 8, 5, and 8 months, something like that. So we're talking very, very young children here. And as I said, she never confessed to the murders, but she didn't deny that she did it. And her defense was postpartum depression and that she was in a psychotic state and did not know what she did, and therefore was not responsible for doing it. And so that's what the jury was faced with, was whether or not she should be held criminally responsible, despite the fact that she was allegedly mentally ill and even not of her right mind. And so the case dragged on for a long time. And, you know, as it neared its conclusion, it became the topic du jour for cable news networks for sure. And as we probably, most of your listeners by now

0: probably know, the jury deadlocked and the judge declared a mistrial, and the jury broke down 11-1, looking to acquit her based on her mental incapacity. But that's where we stand today.
1: All right. Paul, before we move on, I think it's important to acknowledge to our listeners that that at the center of all of this are three children whose lives were lost. You know, it's always a tragedy, and it's very sobering when we hear about things like this. One of the things that stood out to many people was that the central legal battle wasn't really about whether the children died or who was responsible, but whether criminal responsibility existed under the law.
0: That's right. Yeah, and you know, neither you or I are lawyers, but we do know from our own reading and from our own study that someone can be both mentally ill and criminally responsible for a crime. And so, you know, the prosecution put forward the case and tried to establish the fact that Lindsay Clancy knew what she was doing, and they cited such examples of the fact that she deliberately had her husband leave the home at a certain time, gave her enough time. She murdered the first child first because she thought that the oldest child would be the most likely to resist. I mean, gruesome, sober, horrible details like that to establish the fact that she wasn't, completely in a psychotic state. She knew what she was doing, even though she may have been mentally ill when she was doing it.
1: Yeah, I just remember, you know, past cases that are similar to this, where a lot of times, they're in a fog. It's almost like temporary insanity. They lose their minds in a fog. They see the recollections are not there. They don't know. The details are kind of fuzzy, but this seems to be very precise. You know, she had her husband leave the home at a certain time. It seems like there's a lot more details, which to me stood out, like you had just mentioned.
0: Right. And I know we're going to get into it. I think from a Christian's perspective, even Christians within your audience, there may be difference of opinion regarding whether or not she was of right mind. I mean, we can talk about that. Neither you or I are mental health experts. But the case, the issue to me that was disturbing in the outgrowth of this trial was the fandom that developed surrounding Lindsay Clancy. I liken her almost to Kris Kringle in Miracle on 34th Street, who got bags of mail down at the courtroom. Well, Lindsay Clancy got three boxes worth of letters.
1: Crazy.
0: From people who were supporting her and said, I know what you're feeling. I know how tough, motherhood can be and postpartum depression. And I mean, they were gushing over her and, holding her up sort of, and flat out excusing what she did.
1: What surprised you most about all that? What surprised you most about that?
0: Well, it surprised me that someone would get that type of support. She in essence effectively admitted to murdering her children. And it reminds me of the old line, otherwise, Mrs. Lincoln, how was the play? I mean, like,
1: sorry, I don't mean you hit it right on the nose.
0: It's a horrible, a horrible outcome. And how can you excuse away, explain away, rationalize away? And that's where I think the moral consequences are, and the lessons that we should be learning from it, and the signs of a very sick culture, if that develops amongst not just a certain small segment of people, but media, and obviously a following on social media.
1: Yeah, wonderful segue into my next question, which is, that kind of brings us into the phrase that you've used repeatedly in discussing this case, moral confusion, and how this culture seems to be drifting.
0: Right. Yeah. Moral confusion, which, obviously is nothing more than a struggle to determine what is right and what is wrong, what is evil, what is not black and white. There is a sliding nature here, and, people are increasingly becoming confused. And I think there's a variety of reasons why. We certainly see enough examples of it in culture. But, you know, I think it was Aquinas, Thomas Aquinas, who said small things grow by degrees. So it's not like we've suddenly fallen into this. We've watched this. You've been in the business a long time. You've been following news a long time. So you've seen this grow with the years.
1: Yeah, that always just, there's times when I turn to my wife and I go, is it just me or is the world gone crazy? And she always says, you say that every time. It's just when I see things like this, you know, happening, you just go, what's changed? What's happened to us? You know, and I know that, and she always laughs and goes, well, you know, things aren't the same as they were back when you were growing up in the 60s and 70s. And I said, absolutely, you're absolutely correct. You know, you write that, that it develops gradually, this moral confusion, as we blur distinctions between right and wrong. What are some examples of how that process happens in the culture?
0: Yeah, I mean, a little sin is like a little fire, right? It just takes off. I mean, the biggest example and the one that I thought of immediately was, and ironically, in the state of Massachusetts where they were holding the trial, Governor Healey signed into law one of the most aggressive abortion bills in a long time, and allowing abortion right up to the moment of birth. And so when you permit the killing of a baby who's 9 months developed, and there's not much distance and not much time between that murder and then murdering a child outside of the womb. But we've become, culture has become so desensitized. You know, abortion is talked about, you know, openly, and you know, cheered, right? I mean, when some of these bills pass, you get people who are cheering it. I mean, they're celebrating the fact. So when you allow that type of moral slide on abortion, I mean, it's not far from, you know, if you rationalize evil with one act of evil, it's not far to rationalize it in another. And that's why I think people find it easier. Some people find it easier to forgive her for what she did, because they've regularly forgive the act of abortion a million at a time every year in America.
1: You know, you just hit on evil. Many people today say determining what's good and what's evil is complicated and highly subjective. What's your response to that way of thinking?
0: Well, I think it's terrible thinking. They're wrong. And it's not that hard to decide between right and wrong. I mean, you and I grew up, you know, with strong parents, you know, who had a strong sense of teaching us what is right and what is wrong. And, you know, we have a culture that's evolved, that struggles to think for themselves and struggles to think critically. You know, the Daily Citizen, Brian, we talk about thinking critically so you can live differently. And as Christians, that's what we have to do. We have to be willing to not necessarily take everything on face value, to choose our news sites and news sources carefully.
1: Yes.
0: You know, this is a little bit said tongue in cheek, but the first part is 100% true. You should open your Bible before you open the news each day. And, you know, we say, well, we should open our Bibles so we know what God has to say before we open the news and see what the evil devil has to say, which again, not all people in news are representing Satan, but it's the sliding worldview. And get your mind straight, get your values straight, your moral clarity straight, and then you'll be more likely to process what you read and hear and see with greater critical and you know a sense of critical thinking.
1: Quick thought: how does the society begin to lose its confidence in its ability to make moral judgments? I mean, you look around the news we just spoke about and you just see what's happening. How does a society lose confidence?
0: I think they lose it slowly. And then, you know, and it's sort of all at once, right? I mean, slowly and then suddenly.
1: Yeah.
0: When you immerse yourself in untruth, when you surround yourself with people who are telling lies or, you know, supporting things that are wrong, it's very easy. I mean, why do you think so many Christian kids go off to colleges and come back with their heads, you know, all fogged up and they just, well, they've been immersed, you know, and they've been indoctrinated. And so, you know, there's a reason the Apostle Paul warned Christians to protect their minds. You know, it's what we see and what we read and who we're with. You know, good company, good, you know, bad company corrupts good character. So yeah. we have to be so careful what we consume and who we talk to and who we're voluntarily allowing into our homes, into our minds, you know, via our phones. I mean, we all scroll, oh, yeah. right? And oh, yeah. it's easy to see a lot of bad opinions. But if you see enough bad opinions, you start to think about them and maybe you begin to think they're not so bad.
1: Yeah, you know, there's a you mentioned that scrolling and a lot of times social media, you're starting to see a lot of questionable Christian geared articles or, you know, those videos put out by some questionable pastors. And I'd say that only because maybe the pastors that are listening right now, be careful if you're posting things, because I've seen some, you know, some really it's like almost like Tallarico's, you know, kind of stuff where you're going, well, what Bible are you reading? You got to be careful because a lot of people can influence. I had a good friend of mine that he kind of was, well, did you see this? He would send me something and I would look at it and go, but that's not biblically sound. This pastor has got his own agenda going or something. But, you know, you talked about sending the kids off to college. Our dear sweet daughter went off to college and she was just a sweet young girl and she, you know, went to church, went to youth group. And, you know, she came back from college and she went to a college, will remain anonymous, up in Northern California, but well known. And when she came back at the holidays, it was like, who are you? And you know, that culture had really grabbed her on campus and, more liberal way of thinking, and boy, her mouth, did not sound very Christian-like. And it was just kind of the hip, cool campus thing, but, God bless, God works in great ways today. You know, she's a mother of three kids and she's amazing. And I think it's just that phase, but she kind of pulled herself out of it and went back to being grounded. But you're right about that. Culturally, you got to be careful of the exposures and what we bring into our lives.
0: Yeah, I mean, we as little kids, right, we sing, be careful, little eyes, what you see. And you know, that song is so ingrained in little kids. It's true. It's true when you're young, but it's especially true when you're old. And one thing that I am really skeptical of is when I hear fellow believers tell me, oh, I can, you know, like they'll watch movies that are, you know, really pushing the envelope. And they'll say, well, I can distinguish between the good and the bad. You know, I don't talk like that. Or well, you're filling your mind with.
1: You still are. Yeah.
0: Right. You know, I had a colleague who told this great story about watching TV one night and some questionable thing came on the screen and he kind of turned his eyes and then another questionable thing came on the screen. And finally he got up and turned off the TV and his daughter said, Dad, I wondered when you were going to do that. I mean, our kids sometimes are waiting for us to show some leadership and, you know, it's tough. I mean, it's tough to watch a football game today because of commercials. I mean, the football itself generally okay. You know, but the commercials really can make you uncomfortable. And, you know, you almost have to pause it or, you know, DVR it and watch it after the fact.
1: I'm going to do a quick plug for PluggedIn.com for all those people listening. If you're wondering about a good resource for discernment from a faith-based perspective, PluggedIn.com is part of Focus on the Family. And it's a wonderful tool for pastors, youth pastors, and people in general. I get it in every Friday. It comes and tells me the whole lowdown from TV to movies to gaming. A wonderful resource there. And I'm sorry because I'm crowding into your realm here, Paul.
0: I'm plugged in. I think plugged in is if I had one website to look at, if I was a parent, I think I'd look at plugged in before I look at Daily Citizen, because kids are consuming and kids want to consume and parents are wise to brief themselves to know what the kids want to see. Plugged in doesn't tell you what to do. It tells you what is going on and lets you make the decision. It helps you guide the conversation with your kids.
1: There you go. Hey, this is the 805 Connection. I'm Brian Tuohy, and our guest today is Paul Batura. He's the editor-in-chief of the Daily Citizen. We're discussing the cultural questions raised by the Lindsey Clancy murder trial and what Paul describes as a growing moral confusion in America. And you'll find some thoughtful commentary on faith, culture, public policy, family issues, and current events at, get ready, here it is, write this down, dailycitizen.focusonthefamily.com. I'll say it again, it's dailycitizen.focusonthefamily.com, and it's a wonderful site. It keeps you up on all the policy issues and family issues. Paul, you've got some great articles there written by a wonderful staff that just comes it's always keeping up with what's going on. I love it because I can see something on Fox News or CNN or some of the legacy media, and I can go over to Daily Citizen and I can, okay, what's the real, what's a perspective from a faith-based look? What's that going on?
0: No, thanks, Brian. Appreciate that. No, we have a great team, and these are folks who are dedicated to trying to decipher the news and offer a Christian perspective on it. And, you know, we do a morning email that goes out, and I know, thanks for, you've plugged it before. It's 10 stories that we think you need to know and that you probably want to know. And it'll save you a lot of time, but it'll give you just enough to know what's going on and hopefully inform your conversations and form even your perspective on the news.
1: All righty. Paul, I want to dive in on one of the strongest points you make in your article is the connection between society's view of human life and its ability to respond clearly to tragedies like this. You argue that abortion plays a role in creating moral confusion. Explain that connection to our listeners.
0: Yeah, I mean, there are so many implications here. Abortion is a raging red hot topic in America. You know, we were thrilled when Roe was overturned, and that's a good thing. But of course, it goes back to the states, so it becomes a states issue. And you know, we're basically a country split in two when it comes to abortion. Half the states want to ban it or severely limit it, and the other half are wanting to not only make it legal but invite people from other states to come and murder their children in their own state. But this has a corrosive effect. You know, the acceptance of abortion has a corrosive effect on how you think about life in general. So we're looking at not just the preborn, but we look at elderly people who are suddenly dispensable because they're no longer as vital, you know, vital and able to do as much. We look at, you know, my goodness, individuals who have disabilities are at risk. Euthanasia becomes commonplace because, again, because once you begin to slide in one area, it becomes a lot easier to kind of rationalize it in another. And that's what we saw in this trial. It's a tragedy. And, you know, we've had a whole generation of a lot of young people brainwashed in regards to somehow abortion is empowering for women, you know, that a woman has to have the right to kill the child inside her womb. She needs choice. Well, she does have choice. She has the choice not to engage in the act that creates that baby. And we are committed. We have a magnificent obsession here at Focus on the Family to protect the most innocent, the most vulnerable, not just because they're important, but because we think it's important in so many other ways in the which and how it influences other people.
1: You know, we've got just enough time for one final question. Where can listeners go to read your article, which is great, and follow the work you're doing at Daily Citizen?
0: Yeah, you mentioned it. There's a few different ways to get to our website.
1: Okay.
0: The site you mentioned, and then a little bit easier is the dailycitizen.org, dailycitizen.org. 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You can follow us on Twitter. If you go to our website, you can sign up for a daily or a weekly email, and we appreciate that. And Brian, we so appreciate your work and the opportunity that we get to talk with you, and it's a partnership because without you, we would not get the word out. And we've been working with you guys for a long time, and it's incredibly gratifying and a privilege.
1: Well, I appreciate your whole staff there. You've got some wonderful people there on your staff that do do some great work. They do the heavy lifting for me sometimes where I can, what's going on when I'm trying to find topics. And I just really admire that and I appreciate that. Any final thought, Paul, you want to leave us with?
0: Well, just to, again, think critically, live differently. Open your Bibles. Read God's word before you read man's word every day.
1: Amen, amen. Our guest has been Paul Batura, Vice President of Communications for Focus on the Family and Editor-in-Chief of the Daily Citizen. Today's conversation centered on one of the most difficult stories in recent memory, but also has some larger questions surrounding truth and compassion, justice, and the value of human life and where we are as a culture right now. 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It's wonderful. You get it in your inbox every single morning. Paul, thanks for spending some time with us today. I appreciate it.
0: Thank you, Brian. Look forward to the next time already.
1: All right, everybody. I'm Brian Tree. This has been the 805 Connection. We'll talk again soon.
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4: 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There's more. I'd encourage you to read the rest in Ephesians 1. But I just want you to sit with that. Maybe it's a prayer if you haven't accepted Jesus into your life. May I have that redemption, Jesus, through your blood that was shed for my sins. Maybe it's gratitude, it's thanksgiving. Thank you. Or maybe it's a please help me to take these words and to share it with others. Or maybe it's just for you to read and ponder in your own mind. But that was just scripture on my mind today. To hear one of our recent verses of the week here on my phone, I thought I'd share it with you. Hope it's a blessing.
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7: Maybe the Lord wants us to go to Mars one day. 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I don't know what God's plan is for that. 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Some of those people in your world might be terrified about this AI conversation. 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
17: 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I'm not going to get the character of God from the Wall Street Journal.
16: 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We're so glad you're here to listen. Today's program is part one of Pastor Allen's message called Let's Be God Smart, Abundance and Poverty. 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
17: We began a study, and I want to continue it, a series of talks, really with an invitation. I want to ask you if you'd consider becoming God smart. Thank you for that overwhelming response. I'm sorry, that's the only outline I brought today, so we're going to have to work with that. But, you know, we live in a confusing time. And there's a lot of ways to be smart. You can be book smart. You can be street smart. You can have horse sense. Some of you have an ability to fix things. You can look at things that aren't working, and you know how to put them back together. I can take things apart. It's that back together part where I usually struggle. I have extra pieces when I'm done. There's a lot of ways to be smart. Some of you see color and fashion and know how to coordinate it. Some of you don't. And often we can tell the difference. So There's a lot of different ways to be smart, but there's one that really transcends all of those categories, and none of those are right. They're inherently wrong. I think they reflect gifts and abilities and interests, and that's appropriate. But the Bible extends to us the possibility of being God smart, being wise in the ways of God. And I would submit to you that is of tremendous value, because it will have value for both time and for eternity. And there's one book in the Bible that gives us the keys to being God smart. In fact, that's the whole focus of the book of Proverbs. The book of Proverbs is a bit unique. You know, the Bible's a collection of books. It's not a single book. It's a collection of it's 66 books, and they're different genres and different styles, written across a broad period of time and history with different authors. The original languages were different. A lot of distinctions about that. But the book of Proverbs is unique. There's no parables in the book of Proverbs. There's no miracle stories. It's not principally about theological statements or doctrinal positions. It doesn't give us the community rules like the books of Moses do. It kind of occupies a separate place. It's usually referred to as one of the wisdom books, but it's God's wisdom. Wisdom isn't just knowledge. It's the appropriate use of information. God's smart. So I want to take two or three sessions and see if we could gain a little momentum towards being God smart. How many of you would be interested in that now? That's a little better. A moment ago, it was a little sketchy. I was going to give my testimony again. So to do that, I think we have to recognize that the messaging that comes at us from our culture, for the most part, does not embrace a biblical worldview. In fact, we talk quite a bit about the theater of the absurd, and it's just stunning to me what they push into the public square. They say it to us, and they expect us to act like that's normal. You know, the language is being manipulated in a very creative, amazing way to me. It's fascinating to watch, but it's disconnected from reality. You know, marriage is not a political idea or a sociological idea. It's God's idea. God's the one that designed marriage and the nuclear family. Those come from God. They predate any civilization we understand. We're introduced to those in the earliest chapters of the book of Genesis. So marriage is God's idea. And you can redefine it, but it doesn't mean God changed his mind. You know, you can change the label on an elephant and call it a squirrel, but it won't help it climb a tree. And the things that are being pushed at us that... it's difficult to distinguish between men and women. No, it really isn't. You have that capability. And I don't care how educated somebody is, it just means they're educated, but they're not clever. They're not God smart. Because God doesn't say that's confusing. I think we understand intuitively that men probably shouldn't compete with women in athletics. Okay? Now, there are some exceptional persons that might be able to withstand that kind of rigor, but if you take a normal distribution of people, reasonably in the same life stage, that's not a good idea. But in this particular season of our culture and our history, we're being told that's absolutely normal and you shouldn't notice. That having no borders and no security doesn't make you vulnerable. You shouldn't believe that makes you vulnerable. Well, if that's true, then you don't need locks on your car or your home. I mean, we understand that what's being said is patently absurd, but it's being said with such authority, and it's being said by people with positions of power and influence, and it's being taught in universities and celebrated in the Smithsonian and all the things. And so we get a little addled. And I would submit to you the solution is being God smart. Let's have God's wisdom. So here's the idea. There's 31 chapters in the book of Proverbs. If you simply read a chapter a day, the chapter that corresponds with the date. Today is the 30th, I think. So you'd read chapter 30 today. And as you read it, whichever verse seems to speak to you in that day. Now here's the key. If you read it and you think, none of those spoke to me, read it again. If you know you're going to keep reading until one of them speaks up, you'll start listening. And then make a little note out in the margin of your Bible for that verse and the month, and so that you'll begin to build a record. You'll read through the book of Proverbs every month. Over the course of a year, you'll read it a dozen times, and you'll begin to become familiar a bit with God's wisdom. It'll change your life. It will change your life. Proverbs is the one book in the Bible that will tell you the ending at the beginning. It tells you that if you choose this behavior, this is what will happen to you. That is valuable information. Some of you old enough remember there used to be a television show, Let's Make a Deal. You could pick boxes or doors. And Proverbs tells you what's behind the door before they open it. You'll know whether you're a big winner or you're going home sad. See, life doesn't have to be so mysterious. The Proverbs, God's wisdom won't remove you from the arena of human suffering. It won't keep evil from touching your life. We live in a fallen, broken world. It won't remove all the difficulties, but it will give you the confidence that you have chosen a path and the outcome of that path. It doesn't mean every day or every step is easy. I'm not saying that. I'm telling you, you can know the ending at the beginning. And that's a wisdom. If it's available to you, I can't imagine saying no. There's a category introduced to us in the Bible. There's a set of behaviors that God labels as foolish. And the word that we use for people that choose to do what God said is foolish is a fool. Now, one of my life aspirations is to not live in the category that God calls foolish. Now, I've done some foolish things. So there have been times I have played the fool. But I do not intend to purchase real estate there. And the book of Proverbs will help you. So that's our goal. We're going to spend, I don't know how many, 3 or 4 sessions working through some of this. Solomon is credited as being the author, or at least the editor of the Proverbs. Maybe he didn't write them all, but he collected them. The wisest of all of Israel's kings, Solomon's son, the son of David and Bathsheba. A son who certainly had some spiritual hurdles to overcome as a part of his journey. Very different character than King David. King David was a shepherd boy that God called. David was a warrior king. Before David ever stepped onto a public awareness at all, he had taken down lions and bears and in defending the flock, and he was prepared to meet Goliath with the confidence that God would deliver the most intimidating physical warrior of his generation into his hand. With no armor and no formal military training, he had a relationship with God. But David, I mean, Solomon's a very different person. Solomon didn't start as a shepherd. Solomon was not a warrior. Solomon was born in the palace. Solomon was born to the purple. Solomon had a different, completely different kind of existence. But early in his life, Solomon displayed a humility that brought the blessing of God. It's one of the principles we'll look at in Proverbs. That if you'll cultivate humility, it will bring untold good things to you. And God said, because of your humility and your desire to honor the people I have entrusted to you, I will give you all the things you didn't ask for. And he becomes the wisest king in the history of Israel, the wealthiest king in the history of Israel. But his life also took a tragic turn at the end of his life. He used marriage as a political tool, and he married women from a variety of cultures and a variety of faiths, and later in his life, they turned his heart. There's a legitimate question as to whether or not Solomon will make the cut for eternity. It's a tragedy, you know, to have tremendous power and influence and wealth and accomplishment, all of the things that seem to be what we would strive for, and yet miss your opportunity to bring alignment to your life with God. That's not God smart, folks. Our journey through time is brief. You're an eternal creature. You will spend eternity somewhere. We want to spend it with the Lord.
16: Before we return to today's message, Pastor Allen wants to share a book to help you be free from worry.
17: In the Sermon on the Mount, Jesus said 6 times, "Do not worry." Not a suggestion, it's a directive. I have a question. Are you living in obedience to Jesus or are you ignoring him? Well, we got a new book. It'll help you. It's called Freedom from Worry. It's really a how-to guide to live a life in the peace that Jesus promised us. You don't have to have a life choked with fear and anxiety and worry. You can be free. Let's cooperate with Jesus. It's the best way to walk through our days. I promise.
16: Jesus tells us repeatedly in Matthew chapter 6, do not worry. That's not just good advice. 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But the same Word of God that tells us not to worry also reminds us of His faithfulness, His power, and His unfailing love. 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That's 855-577-2255. Now, let's get back to Pastor Allen with his message called Let's Be God Smart, Abundance and Poverty. Tune in tomorrow to hear part two.
17: I gave you just an introduction to Solomon a bit at 2 Chronicles 9 and 22. Solomon was greater in riches and wisdom than all the other kings of the earth. All the kings of the earth sought audience with Solomon to hear the wisdom that God had put in his heart. Year after year, they came and brought gifts, articles of silver and gold, robes, weapons, spices, horses, and mules. Had any mules gifted to you lately? Solomon had 4,000 stalls for horses and chariots. That's a bit like having a garage with 4,000 space for 4,000 cars. He had choices for transportation. 12,000 horses, which he kept in the chariot cities and also with him in Jerusalem. The king made silver as common in Jerusalem as stones and cedar as plentiful as sycamore fig trees in the foothills. Solomon imported his horses from other nations. It's a fancy way of saying Solomon rang the bell on success and accumulation. So he knew a little bit about that. Today's lesson, I want to focus on one specific aspect of Proverbs, on the conversations that deal with abundance and poverty. There's more than 100 verses in the book of Proverbs, 31 chapters. There's more than 100 verses that deal with behaviors that will either bring the blessing of God and prosperity to your life, or it will move it away from you. That sounds like something I want to know more about. So I'm going to walk through it with you. I'm not going to spend a lot of time. I just want to introduce you to the concept. You can do your own research. It's just 31 chapters. If you read a chapter a day and you'll stick with it for a few months, it will change your life. I would ask you at the beginning. Well, I'll take a break and ask you that in a moment. Let's look at the big picture. Proverbs 10, verse 22. The blessing of the Lord brings wealth and He adds no trouble to it. Again, it's not complicated. These are really simple, straightforward, kind of pithy. The blessing of the Lord brings something to your life. It'll bring wealth. People say, oh, I don't want to be wealthy. God didn't ask if you wanted. He said, if I bless you, that'll be an outcome. Now, spoiler alert, none of us think we're wealthy. We know somebody we think that's wealthy, but we're not wealthy. Right? It's like being healthy. If your goal is to be healthy, you don't think you're there yet. Another half an ounce would be better. And if you're healthy and me and I look at you and I go, oh, you've gotten really fit. You go, oh, no, not really. I'm almost like a half an ounce over my goal weight. And I have no compassion for you whatsoever. I'm going to start sending Twinkies to your home. And wealth is like that. So the goal isn't to chase wealth. The goal is to live in the midst of God's blessing. But that comes from God. It doesn't come. What's not stated is important. It doesn't come because our IQ is incredibly high. Or we were born to the right family, or we went to the right school. The blessing of the Lord will bring that, and He adds no trouble to it. I want to live in a space where God is not bringing trouble to me. Amen. Trouble may come. But if the trouble didn't come from God, I know somebody that'll help me overcome the trouble. If God is troubling you, that's a whole different conversation. Your choices, your actions deliver outcomes to your life. That's the message of Proverbs. So we can choose to engage in behaviors that will bring the blessings of God. Somebody will inevitably go, Pastor, I don't know if I believe that. Okay. You'll have to choose what you believe, but I can show you the narrative. Look at Proverbs 22:1. A good name is more desirable than great riches. To be esteemed is better than silver or gold. If I take Proverbs' counsel, great riches is not the ultimate objective. Having a name that is honorable in God's sight. If you choose to be honorable in God's sight, you won't be celebrated by everybody on social media. That's just not how that rolls these days. Your name to be honored in God's sight is the objective. To be a person that God esteems, a person to whom God attaches value. That's who you want to be. That's the way you want to behave. The book of Job, that many believe the oldest book of our Bible, there's this interesting conversation between Satan and God. And God says to Satan, have you seen Job? There's nobody like him. It's said of Moses in Scripture that he was the meekest man on the face of the earth. It's said of King David that he was a man after God's own heart. The Scripture says of Queen Esther that she was placed in the palace of the king of Persia for a critical point, a critical juncture in history where her presence, her intercession, her voice would change the destiny of the people of God. I want to ask you if you would like to be considered valuable in God's economy. Do you want to be a person of significance? I'm not talking about something large or famous or celebrated. Somebody to whom God attaches great value. A good name in the sight of God is more valuable than great riches. You'll have to decide. Proverbs 30, verse 8, keep falsehood and lies far from me. Give me neither poverty nor riches, but give me only my daily bread. I don't know if you have the courage to pray that or not. It's very biblical. Remember when Jesus taught us to pray? He taught us to pray that very idea. What did he say? Give us this day our daily bread. Ah, that's not what we want. That's not what I want. I want all the bread I'm ever going to need for all my days. And I want it stored in a warehouse, and I want the deed to the warehouse and the key to the lock. And if I'm having kind of a bad day, I want to go over and walk barefoot right around all the bread. Look at all of my bread. All I'm ever going to need. I got it all stored up. I am golden. That's not what we're taught to chase. That's not to be. Give me neither poverty nor riches, but give me only my daily bread. Keep falsehood and lies far from me. Folks, we live in a day where the truth in the language of Isaiah has fallen in the street. Lying has become so commonplace, so pervasive. Kathy and I were going someplace. We heard a report on the radio that air traffic controllers were falsifying their time cards. And because of it, there'd been a collision and lives were lost. Air traffic controllers. Air traffic controllers. Clocking, leaving, not being present. That's not a good idea. That's like having surgery and you find out your anesthesiologist is cheating on their time clock. Well, man, I know I should have been paying attention, but I wanted to go to the ball game. We are living in a culture, when you hear the reports, you think, that can't be. And God has said there are choices we can make that will keep falsehood and lies out of our engagement. We're not going to remove them from the arena, but there's a protection from it. That's a better way to live. Now, I could go on with that, but you get the notion that godliness will bring with it blessings and protection and provision, and ungodliness will bring you the opposite. We have to choose. This is a very different understanding of your faith than thinking of it in terms of making a profession of faith and taking a dip in the pool and then waiting to hear the trumpet. That you're going to manage your life with your plan and your purposes and your strategy and your desires and your objectives and my goals and my academic success and my business scheming and all those things. I'm not opposed to that. I like a good plan. But I very much want to order my life so that I'm in a place where the blessings of God will come to me. Which means I have to talk to myself. I have to realign my heart. That's not intuitive to me. That's not innate within me. I need the guidance that comes from the book of Proverbs to help me understand the character of God. I'm not going to get the character of God from the Wall Street Journal. See, the character of God doesn't reside in a political party. Politics is downstream of our faith, folks. The reason we have so much wickedness and ungodliness and immorality being bannered about in the public square is because the church has not been salt and light. We've hidden from the conversation. We've discussed the moral values and principles of the first century, but we haven't wanted to have the conversation about the 21st century. There's a compare and contrast I gave you in that next section. It shows us the kind of the two extremes. Look at Proverbs 11:24. One man gives freely, and yet he gains even more. That's bizarre. How do you gain by being generous? Well, it's a biblical principle. Well, that doesn't seem intuitive. It isn't. Apart from God, it makes no sense. It's like sharing. I have brothers. When I was little, my parents used to want me to share with my brothers. Like if I had M&Ms, don't you want to share with your brothers? What's the answer to that? Well, of course not. Tell my brothers to get their own M&Ms. But my parents were bigger than me exponentially, and they said, no, I think you will share. And I'm thinking to myself, only while you're watching? But there was a principle they were trying to instill in me. I didn't know it was biblical. I didn't know that one man gives freely and yet gains even more. Another withholds unduly but comes to poverty. There's two extremes. You can be generous and find that your generosity will bring gain to your life. Or you can be stingy, and in your stinginess, in your attention, your attempt to hold everything, you will lose. That's a biblical principle. You can order your life around that. That's not determined by your boss, or your IQ, or your academic training, or whether you are favored or not favored in your place of employment. That comes from the kingdom of Almighty God. Look at Proverbs 10:4. Lazy hands make a man poor, but diligent hands bring wealth. Hard work will bring something to your life. It may not bring it every day. Hard work will make you want to work smarter. I promise, if you're paying any attention at all. But laziness will bring poverty to you. So work is a value, a biblical value, that will bring the blessing of God. We should teach our children that. Look at Proverbs 13, verse 22. A good man leaves an inheritance for his children's children, but a sinner's wealth is stored up for the righteous. That's worth knowing. That's God's statement. That's as factual as gravity.
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4: If I had to pick probably the most influential book of the Bible throughout my life growing up, Proverbs is definitely up there. From being a kid and hearing stories brought to life about wisdom, and now being older and some of those verses really applying about how you're taught wisdom growing up and it stays with you. Well, I guess a form of wisdom speaking to me recently was saying, you don't seem like you're very happy with how much sleep you're getting. Maybe you're staying up too much. How can you change that? So one small change I made is adding on to something that I have talked with you about before, which is focus on my phone and ways that you have screen time set up so that the phone will automatically shut down certain apps after a certain time, so I'm not wasting time. You know what's funny, though? I never thought about using it on my computer in the same way. And so I set it up there, and all of a sudden, poof, almost all the things that wasted my time were gone after a certain time, and well, I'm going to sleep. So in some way, I guess you could say that wisdom spoke to me and I listened.
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8: Number one, you're not a perfect parent.
7: What?
8: And your child is not a perfect child.
7: Hmm.
8: And your child does not need a perfect parent. Your child has a perfect Savior. And that's what your child needs. Mm. What your child needs is for you to be a faithful Christian. And that's what's important for us to understand.
7: That's a big statement.
8: Yeah, and so I think sometimes we overcomplicate what we're doing. What we're really doing is we're growing in Christ's likeness before our children.
9: That's Juan Sanchez, and he and his wife Janine are with us today on Focus on the Family with Jim Daly. Thanks for joining us. I'm John Fuller.
7: You know, John, parenting doesn't come with a manual.
9: No.
7: Were you scared to death? I remember when Trent, my son, was born, my first son, and they handed him to me. It freaked me out. It was like, what do I do now? There was nothing that came with it. You know, it was like, you know, what a blessed son you have. And I was like, yeah, I hope I don't break him, right?
9: Goodness.
7: Today, we're going to talk to our guests about the ins and outs of parenting and getting on the same page and what happens when you don't. And a lot of great tips.
9: Mm-hmm. And reaching your child's heart is a real critical component of the conversation today. In fact, the book title is Reaching Your Child's Heart, and the authors are Juan and Janine Sanchez, and we're so glad to have them. Juan is senior pastor of High Point Baptist Church in Austin, Texas, and Janine teaches English and writing to children and helps women understand how to apply God's Word to everyday life. They've got 5 adult daughters, bless you,
7: and that is amazing.
9: Growing number of grandchildren.
7: That is awesome. Welcome to the program.
8: Thank you. It's a joy to be here.
7: Here's the question. What have you learned raising 5 girls? I'll ask both of you.
10: Wow, so much. I think one of the big things is that formulaic parenting just doesn't work.
7: Yeah.
10: You know, the A plus B equals C, and if you do this, then your children are going to turn out this way. And the Lord in his kind providence did not allow that in our lives. And what a mercy.
7: Yeah.
10: Really.
7: Gene and I walking through a grocery store when we were first married, no kids, and we'd see a child out of control. And we would say, you know, when we have children, our child will never act like that.
9: That's right.
7: Right? How many of us say that?
8: Oh, yeah.
10: Well, my child was there. My child was that child.
7: Oh, yeah. Mine
10: the
7: too.
10: Fit.
7: That's the funny thing. But Juan, you did military.
8: Yeah.
7: Did you come into the marriage and into the parenting role as dad, as that guy?
8: Yeah, I mean, I was Captain Von Trapp without the whistle.
7: Yes, so right? I thought about that. Sound of Music is your story.
8: Yeah. But what's interesting is, you know, kind of like you mentioned, I didn't know what was going on. And I had a warped understanding of parenting. I thought, I read the theology books, you deal with the kids. And then once they are old enough to talk and potty train and all that,

0: then I'll kind of jump in there. And so when we had our first daughter, very surprisingly, because we were going to wait 2 years, get to know each other.
1: You had a plan.
0: We had a plan. And 6 months into our marriage, we're pregnant. And so we didn't know what was going on. And so we were making things up as we go along. She didn't sleep through the night consistently till she was 4 years old. And I told Jeannie, we can't keep doing this.
1: Oh my
0: and
1: goodness.
0: So, yeah, there was a lot of learning the hard way.
1: Yeah. Juan, you said when your firstborn daughter turned six, it was kind of a change of the game. Yeah. What happened when she was six that changed
0: it? One of the things I would say is, like Jeannie mentioned, she knows she is not the Holy Spirit. And so she wasn't critical. She wasn't nagging, but she prayed for me for 6 years. And then one day she came to me and she said, hey, there's this parenting conference happening not far from us. Would you be willing to go? And so I said yes. And again, my thinking was, I'm in ministry. I have to pour myself into this. And the speaker spoke my language, which is biblical and theological. And he helped me understand from scripture, what is God's design for the family? What is God's design for the husband and the wife? And what is my place in all of this? And I realized, oh, my place is to be the leader. I'm supposed to be the spiritual leader. And I'm supposed to, in the way that Jesus loved the church with a sacrificial, servant and sanctifying kind of love, I'm supposed to be reproducing that culture and that environment in my home, leading my wife in that way, but also leading my children. So we came back and I began reading and thinking about that, you know, very convicted. And it was amazing to me how our home, I would call it, was upside down, where Jeannie was leading us in the parenting, the discipleship, the discipline. And within a matter of time, it seemed fairly quickly, she began to come to me and ask questions about discipleship and parenting and discipline. And we came to it as a team. And what we've discovered is that there are three pillars to faithful parenting. And the first one is godly parental example. We lead by example. You know, just as elders are supposed to lead not under compulsion, but by example, we are displaying to our children who God is, His love, His authority. But secondly, biblical instruction is the foundation, and then corrective discipline. And what we found is those three pillars are given to us in Scripture for us to be able to model for our children what the Christian life is like, for us to teach them who God is and what He requires of them, and then that corrective discipline that God Himself uses on us.
1: Yeah.
0: And it's been amazing how it not only transformed our parenting, but actually transformed our marriage.
1: Mm-hmm. And it's actually not that complicated.
0: Nope.
1: But you have to get focused on it and understand what the inputs need to be.
0: That's right.
1: For those predictive outcomes.
2: Well, and I think too, like I was reading all the parenting books, trying to gather all of the information that I could, and then Juan would come home and ask me, we'd talk about what to do, and that just switched, and he took ownership of that information. And now he was reading and he was formulating what is the best plan for our family, the best plan to handle these types of situation. And that can be clunky at first, right? Especially with a kind of a stronger, I've been doing this for 6 years, right? And then having to change that leadership over to him. But it was such a great
1: thing. It's
2: probably
1: a relief too, to have more of a partner in that regard, you know, that you're in this with me. A lot of wives, I think, are probably going, oh, I only wish, but let's get you a copy of the book. That would be a good place to start and to really pray.
2: I think sometimes we think of that as a last resort.
1: Right.
2: And that really needs to be our go-to, because the Lord was going to do a better job with Juan than I was going to do any day. So
1: I would say, could you repeat that? But I think we got it. I mean, that's so true. And that's true for both spouses. You know, husbands want change in their wife, and the wife wants change in the husband, and you can only work on you.
3: Yeah. Our guest today on Focus on the Family with Jim Daly are Juan and Jeannie Sanchez, and they've written a terrific book. 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
1: Let me ask you, what does healthy, dedicated discipleship look like in a normal busy week for a family? I mean, this is the real stuff, right? everybody's moving different directions. You've had five girls. I mean, dinner, getting things ready. I can't imagine the bathroom difficulties. It's my time in the bathroom.
2: Oh, absolutely. That's discipleship right now, isn't it? At that moment?
1: Yeah.
2: We chose to capitalize on things that we could count on that we were doing together anyway. And so mealtime is such an important time in the life of your kids when they're young, teaching them just how to sit, how to have nice table manners as they grow, to consider one another, how to be kind to a host and hostess. And even in the teenage years, that's where you're going to have conversations. And so God was so kind to help us realize that we have those dedicated times. Use those times to be in the Word, to think about issues of the day that we could point the kids to Christ, have those conversations that can mold them. Once again, it's just another opportunity to point them to God's Word. And that's where Juan was able to be at different seasons. It was in the morning. Yeah. And other seasons, it was during the evening, where we were tried to be as consistent as a schedule would allow. Yeah. To have time in the Word. We were in the car often, and we also utilized that time to listen to Adventures in Odyssey. Yay. So many different things that could teach the kids and help with some of those gaps that that we can't think about.
0: Think Deuteronomy 6. Right. You know, teach when you wake up, when you lie down, when you walk by the road. It's not either or, it's both and.
1: Yeah.
0: But we do have to know, like, the age of our children, the development, you know, where they are. And so when children are younger, they're in that concrete stage of thinking where it's more facts. You know, they're memorizing and they're telling us back, right?
1: Right.
0: But as they grow older into their more abstract stage of thinking, and then they begin to reason. So we have to know what stages there are. So when they're very little, we're just basically teaching them truths. A catechism is a great way for very small children who are in the grammar stage in classical education, that concrete stage where you teach them a question, you teach them the answer, then they say it back to you. And we learn from a very young age. Children can learn a lot.
1: Yeah, they're sponges.
0: You know, they can even communicate before they're verbal, just using some basic sign language. So we just learned some really basic ways to communicate and to do those things. And like Janine said, there's so much going on in those times. So they're learning to read, and we're teaching our children a love of reading. And when we instill in our children a love for reading, they'll be lifelong learners.
1: Yeah, that's good.
0: They're also learning how to sit. You're helping them learn how to sit. But we also would give them things to do, like Janine said. But it's so simple. Yeah. You know, like, we would sit at breakfast. I used the New Living Translation. It had just come out. And we were just reading through the Bible. And I don't know how long it took us to get through it, but we would just read a portion, maybe as much as a chapter. We would say a few words, and then we would pray for one another. When they could understand, then we would just simply ask, what questions do you have? And then, how can we pray for you today? Yeah. And so we would just do that in the morning. But then in the evenings, what we would do is after dinner, we would check in. I would read aloud. I love fantasy, Janine not so much. And so I would read the Chronicles of Narnia, The Hobbit. We would do that in the evenings. And then bedtime was just really simple. We would do the catechism. And then I would sit with them. We would sing three little songs, ask them how we could pray for them, and just pray with
1: them. That's so sweet.
0: And it really was very simple.
2: Yeah. And a lot of us have kids in different ages and stages. And it's like, oh my goodness, you know, who am I teaching to? Like, am I teaching to the 10-year-old or the 2-year-old? And it's amazing, as you're teaching to the older kids, what the younger ones are getting. And you know, just doing it again and again.
0: Yeah, I remember one time Janine was taking the girls to brush her teeth, and I had the 2-year-old, and we had been doing the catechism, and I'm looking at her, and I'm looking at, what do I do? I just wait for them to come back. And I just thought, let's go. Who made you? She said, Todd made me.
1: Todd.
0: I said, well, what else did God make? Todd made all things. Said, well, why did God make you and all things? For his own glory. And I thought, my goodness, she gets it.
1: Yeah.
0: She's been absorbing it as we're doing it with the older sisters.
1: Right, absolutely.
0: And one of the things that's helpful to understand is that little children, they're like a warehouse. Their brains are like a warehouse. And they're shelving. And what our job is to put the truths of God in those shelves in the right places, so that as they grow and develop, the Holy Spirit has something to work with, those truths to convict of righteousness, truth, and judgment, and to draw them to Christ. And so what we're doing is we're just filling the warehouse.
1: I like that,
0: you know,
1: concept.
0: With God's truth.
1: You know, I'm thinking now for the parents of young children, I want to speak specifically to you. And Juan, let me ask you about this. And certainly, Janine, jump in. But one of the things that I felt was the progression for me in parenting was going from expectations of behavior, whatever it might be, to a bit more relaxed, not to be so uptight. And I think that's a normal progression of every parent. And that poor firstborn.
2: I know.
1: Oh, the poor firstborn. Sorry, John. But, you know, you take so much because the parents were so rigid. And in that context, how do we learn earlier?
0: Yeah.
1: You know, like grandparents are awesome, but this is the second time around, right?
0: Mm-hmm.
1: How do we learn and how do we encourage younger parents to get there more quickly?
0: Yep.
1: And the get there is to relax.
0: Yeah. Yeah. Well, let me just say a few things. Number one, you're not a perfect parent.
1: What?
0: And your child is not a perfect child. And your child does not need a perfect parent. Your child has a perfect Savior. And that's what your child needs. Mm. What your child needs is for you to be a faithful Christian. And that's what's important for us to understand.
1: That's a big statement.
0: And so I think sometimes we overcomplicate what we're doing. Mm. What we're really doing is we're growing in Christ's likeness before our children.
1: Yeah.
0: And we're doing what God has called all of us to do as Christians. We're modeling Christ-likeness, Ephesians 4, 11 through 16. We're speaking the truth in love to one another until we all grow in Christ-likeness. And then we just kind of helpfully correct one another. Well, no, this is not quite right. No, that's not quite right. But that's what we're doing. We're living it out. And so what we encourage and we advocate for is, in the very early years, a more parental-directed home. Because your children need that. But what you're doing is, as they learn responsibility, you give them more and more responsibility. When they can accept your authority, then what you want to do is give them opportunities. Because what ends up happening is in child-centered homes, they're giving away all the authority now. And then when the kids become teenagers, they don't like the choices they're making. And so they're trying to rein them in.
1: Yeah.
0: So it's the very opposite. Yeah. And so if you can do the hard work now, or later, but you will do the hard work. And the later you wait to do the hard work, the harder it becomes.
1: That is so true. And Janine, let me amplify this a little for moms. What I've seen is when their fear goes up, especially those teen years, and dads can do this too, but I think it's more prevalent in moms. When fear goes up, control rises higher in order to get their feeling of security back with the kids. And man, that can be the exact wrong move at that time, because your teenage child is trying to get independence.
2: Sure.
1: Hopefully you've done the hard work that they're wise in their independence.
0: Yeah.
1: But if not, that fear rises and then your control rises higher and now you've got rebellion.
2: Sure. Well, and fear is an awful master. Isn't it?
1: Yes.
2: And it kills relationship.
0: Yeah.
2: And so that's just one of the things that I think is so important on this journey of parenting. Am I being winsome in how I'm dealing with this child, pointing them to Christ, discipling them, or am I being just an authoritarian ogre?
1: Right.
2: And I think that the more permissive we are in the younger years, doing it backwards, we have more fear, we're more fear-driven, and then we get to these teenage years and we want to clamp down, and it chokes the life out of that relationship, because at the end of the day, you're not trusting. First of all, you're not trusting the Lord, you're not trusting the teen, you're not trusting in God's word. And so this is just such an amazing time to have positive instruction opportunities, conversations, and let me tell you, it takes time, but it will not be void.
1: Yeah.
2: It will bring back that relationship so that before your kid goes out, you're talking about it. Okay, what are you doing? What are some pitfalls? What are some dangers you might see as you're going out? We're giving you all the freedom. What are some expectations? right, that we have of you. And we would talk about those beforehand. We expect you to go where you say you're going to go, be with who you say you're going to be with, and be home at a certain time. And also helping our kids to know, this is really important. This was something that my dad instilled in our home, was that if there was trouble, I knew I could call my dad.
1: Wow, that's good.
2: I knew that, yeah. And I did. Now, there are consequences to that, but I knew that I didn't have to handle that situation myself, and I wanted my teenagers to know that. All of these situations are opportunities for discipleship, and there have to be natural consequences. Yeah. Afterwards,
1: your oldest girl is she out of the house?
0: She's 34.
1: She's 34. Okay. Yeah.
0: Oldest is 34. Youngest is 23.
1: Okay. So in that context, you guys have lived this, and I want to speak again to a different spectrum of parenting, where we get a lot of calls for counseling help, which we want you to do that. Mm-hmm. Call us if you need us. Mm-hmm. But it's kind of that, to your point, where if you were passive in younger years. As you said, Juan, at some point you pay the parenting piper. Mm-hmm. It's going to come up. Yeah. So these kids that are raised in good Christian homes, they go to Sunday school, go to church, they hear it, they can recite it. They get to a point where they get out of the home, they go off to college or whatever they're going to do, and they're free from that parenting throttle, and they go crazy. Yeah. You hear about this. Yeah. Kids going to Christian schools, and it's a party every night, and they're not controlling those appetites well. Mm-hmm. You know, your influence as a parent is really diminished at this point. Right. And there are people that are suffering in that spot right now. Yeah. They don't know what to do. What advice would you have for them when that control is now gone? Yeah. I mean, it's only influence.
0: So a few things. Number one, what we would hope would happen, it doesn't always, is, you know, Jonathan Lehman talks about in his book on authority, the difference between authority of command and authority of counsel. It's a really helpful concept. Yeah. So with younger children, we want to exercise the authority of command. And slowly, as we disciple our children and we equip them to make choices, that authority of command then becomes authority of counsel. So we're reasoning together, we're exhorting, we're coaching them before they go out. But what happens when that pattern or that model was not exercised and our children are out of the house? We no longer have command, authority of command, and we barely have authority of counsel. Again, this is where the gospel comes in. This is where, if it were me, I would just simply say, I've recognized where I have failed. And so rather than be exasperated, remind myself, we're parenting for the long haul, not the moment.
1: Yeah.
0: And so don't let the moment overwhelm you, right? And so long as that child has breath in his or her lungs and Christ has not returned, there is the hope and power of the gospel of Jesus Christ. And so one of the ways I would display that is to confess my sin, confess my mistakes, ask for forgiveness, and then appeal for relationship.
1: Yeah.
0: And then just continue to pursue the relationship and slowly try to rebuild that relationship.
1: Yeah.
0: To get to that place where that authority of counsel has come back in place.
1: I thought that might be the direction we go. And I think that's what's so critical here. Relationship is so important. Yeah. And oftentimes in that emotional moment, I like to think of it like a strand where we're cutting bits of the fiber of that tether between us and our child. Mm-hmm. And when we don't respond out of relationship, when we do the you must, you know, lecture.
0: Yeah.
1: A little bit of the cord is ripped between you. Yeah. And I wouldn't say relationship at all costs because there are things that occur that you need to stand firmly, drug addictions and other addictions and things that are damaging. You need to be firm and get them hopefully into help. But relationship is critically important.
0: Yeah.
1: I mean, that's what we're made for. That's why God created us, was for relationship. So we then can take that into our parenting role to bless our children with the concept of relationship. Yeah. But how does a parent that is just, you know, it's so hard because my child is behaving in such a way that it's difficult, Juan, to have a relationship with this son.
0: Yeah. John Piper wrote an article and how to continue to pursue your wayward child that I think is really helpful. But I do think, you know, we're kind of at the mercy when they're outside the home. And so if we have asked for forgiveness, I find letter writing is helpful because you can write down your thoughts and that child can take that letter. And I trust that the Lord might allow them to read that letter and to really think through without the pressure of having to respond immediately in conversation.
1: That's good.
0: And so you write the letter, you let them read it, you let them have it, you give them every opportunity, but you keep sending Christmas cards, you keep sending birthday cards. You know, you give texts, you send texts, you send scriptures, you keep praying for them, yeah. Right?
1: You do the relational thing.
0: We are wrestling yeah. with mm-hmm. God for their yeah. souls. And so you never stop doing that. You never stop trusting the Lord for that. Mm-hmm. And you never stop inviting them to come back.
1: Yeah. But man, this has been good. What a great start. This is just like yeah. sitting in a living room and having a conversation with good friends. Yeah. So this has been really good. Thanks for being here.
2: Thank you for having us.
0: And that was the intention of our book is to give it to folks as if we were sitting down with them for coffee.
1: Yeah, it's good. I mean, this has been such an encouraging reminder that parenting is about more than behavior. And those busy schedules. It's about shaping hearts and pointing our children toward a lasting relationship with God. Let me turn to you, our listeners. Here at Focus on the Family, we're here to help you and your family to thrive in Christ. 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A great place to start is by signing up for our Age and Stage e-newsletters. Each week, you'll receive a short email tailored to your child's specific age and stage, offering practical, biblically grounded insights to help you parent with confidence in the 2s and the 8s and the 15s. I mean, it's great. You only have about 940 weeks, 0 to 18, to shape that child's character. So think of it that way. We also have Juan and Janine's excellent book, Reaching Your Child's Heart, A Practical Guide to Faithful Parenting. It is filled with biblical wisdom and practical insight for every age and stage. And it's a great reminder that our calling as parents is to point our children to God and cultivate a love for Him in their hearts. And when you make a gift of any amount to support the work here at Focus on the Family, we'll send you that book as our way of saying thank you for being part of the ministry. Let me share this note from Carly, who wrote in to tell us this. Because of the insight I've gained from listening to your show, I was able to help one of my teenage students navigate a very tense and difficult family situation with advice that was godly, Christ-honoring, and respectful. The conversation addressed so many challenging issues, and I'm deeply thankful for the wisdom you've shared and how clearly it helped guide my response. Thank you from the bottom of my heart for all you do. I can't wait to apply what I've learned with my own kids as well.
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1: Today I learned blank. You just spit out a fun fact. Okay, maybe not spit it out. I should have used a different word there. Say a fun fact. Tell someone a fun fact today. Daniel is my name. That's my fun fact. I'm done. No, I'm joking. I recently learned that pineapples are apparently very fire resistant. I was seeing these videos of people putting molten hot little round balls that were like on the, almost on the point of melting on top of a pineapple, and nothing happened, or people would shoot a flamethrower at a pineapple and pineapple was fine. Apparently that's only when it's like fresh. If it's dried, then it's going to burn like anything else. But that's the fun fact of the morning. Really, there's no other greater agenda than just, I discovered it, I thought it was interesting, and maybe you can share that with someone else. Just walk up to someone today and say, hey, did you know pineapples are very fire resistant? All right, that's it. More up next.
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5: Hello and welcome as we lift up Jesus with Pastor Dudley Rutherford. 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
6: I want you to take your Bibles and turn to Joshua chapter 6. Joshua chapter 6. If you're new here today, we're in a series of sermons called Audacious Faith, and we're going through the book of Joshua. We're preaching through the book. Today we come to chapter 6. Now, I shared this map with you, and it starts up in Egypt, in the land of Goshen. And sometime you really need to look at a map and look at the continent of Africa. Africa is a huge place. How many have ever been to Africa? You've actually ever been in Africa? It's an unbelievable place. But up in the upper left, right-hand corner is Egypt. And that is the land of Goshen, where Israel had been in bondage for 430 years. God raises up a man named Moses to deliver God's people. 10 times Moses goes to Pharaoh and says, let God's people go. 9 times Pharaoh says no. But on the 10th and final ask, the 10th and final plague, Pharaoh says, okay, God's people can go. Well, God, through Moses, instead of leading them on the short route over there to Jerusalem or the land of Israel, God leads them down south, all the way down there by the Red Sea. And of course, the Red Sea is about 8 miles across, which is about how far the San Fernando Valley is across. And you know, Moses raises his hand, the water splits, and they walk across on dry ground. And finally, Israel is free from the bondage of Egypt and Pharaoh. Amen, amen, amen. Well, then, because of sin, disobedience, and unfaithfulness, They had to wander around the wilderness for 40 years. Another entire generation dies off. But finally, it's time. And that's what the book of Joshua is all about. It's about going into that promised land and receiving that which God has prepared. So when they come into the land of Israel, what we know today, they're on the eastern side. We go to the next map. We're on the eastern side of the River Jordan. And last week we looked at Joshua chapter 3, which is crossing the Jordan River at flood stage. Flood stage. And they got to get across this river. We talked about this last week. And if you were here, you remember that the priest, they have the Ark of the Covenant, which is the presence of God, and they step into the raging, flooding waters of the Jordan. And unlike the Red Sea, where it splits, the Bible says, we looked at this last week, that 18 to 20 miles upstream, there's a town called Adam. And it was up there in Adam where the water stopped. And my buddy Louis Bookout texted me and he said, Dudley, it's easy to remember that because Adam is a dam. That's his joke, not mine. But the water stopped up there in Adam. It dammed up. And as the priests were standing in the water, they had to wait until all that water flowed down. And then it was dry, and Israel crossed over, and now they're in the promised land. Amen? Today, I want to look at chapter 6. So inside your bulletin, there's some sermon notes. I want to talk to you on the subject of conquering Jericho. Joshua and the Battle of Jericho. It's one of the oldest stories in the Bible. It took place nearly 4,000 years ago. Conquering Jericho is really a story of having victory against all odds. Now, I want you to write this down in your notes. Jericho is the gateway city to the promised land. They're not going to be able to settle in the land if they can't defeat Jericho. Now, the problem is, Jericho is a fortified city. I have a picture of what it could have looked like. And the group that's going to Israel in a couple of months, we actually go to Jericho and you'll see the archaeology dig of these walls. It was built on a hill and it had not just one wall, it had two walls. The first wall was about 6 feet thick. The second wall was a little higher, so if you got over that first wall, you had to climb up a hill to get over the second wall. The second wall is 12 feet thick, and if you remember when we were talking about Rahab in chapter 2, Rahab, her house was inside the city walls. That's, again, goes back to the wall being 6 feet and 12 feet thick. Now, if you and I were coming up with a plan to defeat such a city, the first thing that we would do is come up with the blueprints of the walls. We would maybe think about, maybe we better dig a tunnel underneath these walls. Maybe we would build up a ramp like the Romans figured out how to do. We would probably think of something more conventional than what God says to do, but God has his own way of doing things. I want you to write, we have 3 points. The first one is this: God delivering on his promise. God delivering on his promise. Joshua chapter 6, the first verse says, now Jericho, everybody say Jericho. It says it was tightly. One more time. You're not supposed to say those words. It's very rude, very rude. No, the Bible says that Jericho was tightly shut up because of the Israelites. No one went out and no one came in. That word tightly, or that phrase tightly shut up, means that the entire city was barricaded. It's like down there in Florida when a hurricane approaches. For 2 weeks, everyone is putting up plywood over their windows and doors, locking everything down because they know what's coming. And the citizens of Jericho, they knew what was coming. Because right outside their city gates, a city of about 2,000 inhabitants, they knew that there were 2 million hungry Hebrew slaves who had miraculously crossed over the Jordan River at flood stage, and they were knocking on their door to possess their land. And they had heard all the stories of how God had delivered Israel from the armies of Pharaoh, and how God was on the side of the Israelites. And these stories of deliverance and power scared the living daylights out of the citizens living in Jericho. The people inside Jericho were fearful and shaking. They had done everything they could to secure and to lock their homes, to lock their shops and their businesses, and to protect their families and their children. Not a creature was stirring, not even a mouse. Tightly shut up means that they had taken every precaution to and every security measure possible to survive the coming attack from the Israelites. Verse 2. The Lord said to Joshua, it's very important. There's only two people here. There's the Lord, and he's talking to one person. Who's he talking to? Joshua. And he says, Joshua, see, I have delivered Jericho into your hands, along with its king and its fighting men. Now the battle had not yet been fought. Yet God says, I've already delivered Jericho into your hands. Do you remember the three promises that God made to Joshua in Joshua chapter 1? Promise number 1, God had told Joshua, Joshua, every place you put your foot down, I'm going to give you that land. The second promise was, no enemy can defeat you. And the third promise was, I will never leave you nor forsake you. So they get across the River Jordan, and the very first city they come to, the first enemy, is a fortified city with not just one wall, it's got two walls, and it seems impossible. And the Israelites, they look up and they see that double-walled city, and the Israelites are thinking, we got a problem. And God says, what problem? I've already taken care of it. Before one block of these walls fall, God says, I've already taken care of this. Yes, the city's fortified. Yes, the city's double-walled. Yes, the city is tightly shut up, but victory is assured. Jericho is yours. It's already been delivered to you. Some of you right now are facing impossible situations. Some of you feel as though you are in a hopeless situation. And I want you to know that God has you here today to hear these words, that victory is already yours. The same promises that God made to Israel, He has made to you. As a believer, nothing can defeat you. As a believer, you need to know that God will never leave you and He will never forsake you. The Bible says over and over again, such as Hebrews 13:15, never will I leave you and never will I forsake you. Victory is assured. Now, number 2, we want to delve in to this plan, but it's a specific plan. God has a plan. Turn to your neighbor and say, God has a plan. God always has a plan. The problem is, His ways are higher than our ways. His thoughts are higher than our thoughts. So sometimes when we're looking at God's plan, we're looking at it like, oh, I'm not so sure about this. And if you actually study this plan, study it, it's easy to laugh at it because it doesn't make any sense. Remember, Joshua is a military expert. He was the general Patton of his day. Try not to laugh when you read what God says to him about how we're going to defeat this city. Verse 3. He says to Joshua, I want you to march around the city once. with all the armed men and do this for 6 days. You see, usually in military terms, you want to do a surprise attack. You want to catch them off guard. You know, you attack unannounced, usually in the middle of the night. But with God, it's just the opposite. He says, I want you to get up and march around those walls. Let them see you in the middle of the day. And do that for 6 days. I guarantee you, I wasn't there, but Joshua was scratching his head. Verse 4. Have 7 priests carry trumpets of ram's horns out in front of the ark. And on the 7th day, I want you to march around the city 7 times with the priest blowing the trumpets. Verse 5. When you hear them sound that long blast on those trumpets, have all the people give a loud what? Shout. And God says, try not to laugh, then the wall of the city will collapse and the people will go up, every man straight in. And Joshua says, Lord, let me get this straight. You don't want us to dig a tunnel underneath the walls? No. You don't want us to build up a ramp so we can climb over? No. You don't want us to shoot some fiery arrows over the walls? No. You want us to get up and march around the walls, do it one time, go back to base camp, do that for 6 days, and on the 7th day, you want us to go 7 laps, and on the 7th lap, you want us to shout, and the walls are going to come down, and God says, that's exactly what I want you to do. Write this down. Humanly speaking, it made 0 sense. And the point is, God's ways, again, are not our ways. This year, we're trying to get you to go back and live your life by faith. We used to live in faith. Then we went through like 2 years where we're living in fear. Then we kind of got lazy. We're trying to get you to go back living by faith. And if you want to see victory, if you want to see victory in your finances, if you want to see victory in your family, if you want to see victory in your friendships, if you want to see victory in your love life, if you want to see victory where you work, you need to do things according to God's way. You've already been trying to do them your way. How's that working out for you? Give God's plan a chance. Even if it doesn't make sense, do what God asks you to do. Now, here's the question. Why would God tell Joshua that this is the way we're going to defeat this city? God could have snapped his fingers and those walls could have collapsed. God could have spoken and an earthquake could have brought down those walls. I'm sure some of that wall was made out of mud bricks. God could have sent a torrential rainfall to have those walls come down. But no, his plan was to march around those walls. Now there's 3 reasons. I think number 1, just to confuse the enemy, just to kind of keep them guessing. Maybe to lull them to sleep. I don't know. But number 2, and I want to park here for just a minute. The main reason is he wanted to test Joshua's faith. In the first 5 verses, it's just God talking to Joshua. Because God wants to see if Joshua would actually follow the word of God. Or to see if Joshua is going to adjust the plans to make it more palpable. This was a test to see if Joshua would take God at his word, even if it doesn't make sense. You know what we're good at? We are good at reading the Bible and adjusting it so that we can basically do what we want to do instead of actually following the word of God. I want to give this to you just in case it's been a while since you've seen them. The 10 Commandments. There they are. Exodus chapter 20. The Israelites had received these commandments. When, soon as they crossed over the Red Sea, there was Mount Sinai, and Moses went up on the mountain and received the 10 Commandments. These commandments were inside that Ark of the Covenant. And as you look through this list, most of you know these commandments. And I don't know if you know this or not, but every law in this country, United States of America, is based on these 10 rules. And every one of them. We know it, but we kind of twist it around so we can kind of do what we want. Like, the first one is no other gods. And don't make any other graven image and worship any other. God's saying, I'm number one. And we go, yeah, God, you're number one. You're up there at the top. But we worship money. Some of you are trying to acquire fame. Some of you, it's just pleasure. But mostly it's all about ourselves. I know God's number one, and if you ask me, I would tell you, yeah, God's the most important thing in my life. But everything we do is centered around self. We really have taken God off the throne and we put ourselves on the throne. Commandment number three, don't misuse God's name. You cannot go to a restaurant in Los Angeles. Pick any restaurant, go sit down, and just listen. You'll hear curse words through the entire meal from other customers. Walk down the hallway of any high school, and you'll hear the young people, every other words, a curse word. You say, well, my child doesn't curse. You haven't been to your kid's school. Go to a Lakers game. Go to a Dodgers game with your family. And half the game, you're just going to hear people swearing. Church parking lot. Number four, keep holy the Sabbath day. How many people were the Sabbath is truly holy? I believe that the traffic on Sunday morning on the freeways, it should be more crowded than Monday morning freeway traffic. Why? Not everybody should be going to work, but everybody should be going to church.
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8: Just want you to listen to this scripture, and I pray that it has a similar effect on you as it did on me reading this. I'm Daniel, and that scripture is Psalms 18, verse 2, which says in the NIV version, "The Lord is my rock, my fortress, and my deliverer. My God is my rock, in whom I take refuge, my shield and the horn of my salvation, my stronghold." My prayer is that for those of you, for those of us who have been going through a hard season, you maybe experienced things with family or friends or coworkers that make your heart heavy. Could be just things you see in the world. And it's been a hard season. May that be true. May Jesus be a fortress, a rock, where we take refuge, we hold on to amidst everything going on, beyond the shadow of a doubt. We know that you are with us, Lord. Let us feel it. Let us know it to be true. And let that be our hope. In Jesus' name, amen.
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10: I work at LAX the morning of 9/11. 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
3: He's saying, just relax and let go of it. Give it to the Lord. And of course, I'm not telling you that you walk away from your responsibilities and your troubles. We need to deal with it. You pray for wisdom and ask the Lord how to handle these things, but you do it by letting go and giving it to God and asking for His strength and His wisdom. You know, Lord, this is just too big for me. I can't deal with this. You're going to have to, and He will.
2: When you stumble, it's only natural to want to bounce back quickly and find a way to mend the mistake. However, there are times when taking that approach can actually make things worse. Sometimes just giving up on the situation can be the solution. Do you know how? In today's message, Pastor David encourages you to give up your own strength and wisdom and instead lean on God to navigate those difficult situations. He'll help you find a way out even in the toughest scenarios. Now open your Bible to the book of 1 Peter chapter 5 as Pastor David continues his message, Shepherding and Submission.
3: We had great neighbors. They were wonderful kids. You know, they were probably 10 or 11 or something at the time. And I remember one of the kids coming out and saying, "Hi, David." You know, and here I looked at him, I said, "What?" And I just said, "No, you can call me Mr. Massey, thank you." But you know, you get that, it's just, you wonder where the respect for elders is gone. You're going to see, of course, we know that Paul wrote about it in his letter to Timothy, that honor and respect for parents and older ones, as the world winds down, it'll wax worse and worse. So certainly we find even Peter saying the exhortation, younger people, submit yourselves to the elder, meaning respect them, listen to them, yea, all, you can circle that word if you write in your Bible, all of you be subject one to another, submit one to another, be willing to sacrifice and love each other. And then he says here, be clothed with humility, for God resists the proud and gives grace to the humble. What he is saying here in this verse, of course, is that pride should not be part of our example. Proverbs chapter 6, when listing the seven things that God hates, what is that seventh one he puts there, or the first one he puts at the top of the list? A proud look. Proverbs 29:23 says, a man's pride shall bring him low, but honor shall uphold the humble in spirit. And I think what Peter is showing us here as he's writing this is he's giving us a picture when he says, be clothed with humility. He's talking about ministering and serving the body of Christ. And he's specifically talking about put your aprons on and start serving the people around you. And of course, we know Peter, it was him who at the Last Supper, when our own Lord stripped down to his servant's wear, and he showed the example of servanthood by starting to wash the disciples' feet and washing that mud that had been caked on their feet and the animal feces that got on people's feet through the sandals. And there the Lord is washing the feet of the disciples, and he gets to Peter, and what does Peter say? Lord, forbid you to wash my feet. And of course, Jesus had to rebuke him and say, Peter, if you don't let me wash your feet, you're not even fit to serve. And of course, we love Peter. He said, give me a bath, Lord. I'll take whatever you got for me. But I think Peter, no doubt, ever forgot about that. Because what was Jesus doing? He was showing us all the example of servanthood. And the example of servanthood is humility. It's humility of attitude. It's where we sacrifice and surrender our will for others' wills. It's where we just

0: submit to whatever, you know, we be the humble one. We take it on the cheek if we need to. You know, we silence when we're hearing the criticism or whatever it is. We're the ones to be silent in humility. You see, humility is the attitude we are to have as Christians in our relationship with each other. That is what Peter is saying here, and it should be an unconscious effort. It should not be a forced effort. Pride should not be part of our relationship with each other. It should be, humility should be out of willingness, not out of obligation. We know what our Lord said to the leaders of the church back in his day. He rebuked them for their pride because to them, they were showing how religious and righteous they were out of pride. And they were showing how wonderful they were, you know, when they would bring their alms or when they would say prayers in the street. But this is not what our Lord would have us to do. Again, we serve each other by example, and we submit and sacrifice to each other in humility. One theologian put it this way. He said, "The more humble a man is in himself, the more obedient towards God he will be, and the wiser he will be in all things, and the more shall his soul be at peace." And I truly believe that. The more humility that is within us, the more peace we'll have, and the more obedient we will be to the Lord, because we'll be able to listen and hear the leading of the Holy Spirit. So he says, "Humble yourself, for God resists the proud and gives grace to the humble." Verse 6, "Humble yourself, therefore, under the mighty hand of God, that he may exalt you in due time," raise you up in due time. And no doubt Peter is speaking of the trials and persecutions that were going on in the Christian church at the time and in their lives. And of course, we know he's speaking to attitude, how we're to relate even to the world during these times. And he's saying, humble yourselves. You're going to be raised up in due time. This is not your land. This is not your world. Eternity awaits for you. And he says, how? By casting all, verse 7, casting all your care upon him, for he cares for you. We have to understand it is God's desire to have a relationship with man. That's why he sent his son into this world. And so as a child of God, we also have to understand that in that relationship with God, we must know without a doubt in our hearts that God cares for us. He cares for you just as much as he cares for me. He cares for each and every one of us. He cares for the sinner that is lost. He cares for the prodigal son. He cares for the backslider. He cares for our needs. He cares for our afflictions. He cares for our welfare and our well-being. But to understand that truth, we must trust it to be true. We must trust, and that we must cast our cares upon God to deal with these things that come in our lives. Now, the word cast is very interesting in the Greek. It actually means to throw. And what is Peter saying? He's saying you need to throw your cares upon the Lord. And I think that happens to us sometimes when we come against trials and temptations and afflictions in our lives. You know, what do we have to do? We literally have to just throw them to the Lord. Here, Lord, you take them. Part of it's pride, because we've been battling it with our own pride for so long, and we know we're not getting anywhere. So finally, we just have to stand up, and you know, it's like a live grenade. We hang on to it. We pull the pin, hang on to our trouble, and then finally, we just have to say, "Here, Lord, it's your explosion. Deal with it." And this is exactly what Peter is saying. David, lamenting before God about the oppression and the wickedness that was coming against him from his enemies, he wrote in Psalm 55, "As for me, I will call upon God, and the Lord shall save me. Evening and morning and noon I will pray and cry aloud, and he shall hear my voice." And then in Psalm 55, 22, he writes, "Cast thy burden upon the Lord, and he shall sustain thee. He shall never suffer the righteous to be moved." And I mention that because where Peter says to throw your cares upon the Lord, David is writing here in the Hebrew language. He's saying, cast your burden upon the Lord. And that word cast in the Hebrew, it doesn't mean to throw. It literally means to let go, to just let go. Don't even let it get to the part where it's your battle or your burden. He's saying, just let go of it. It's the better way. You know, rather than having your cares build up to where you just lose it and you have to throw it, he's saying, just relax and let go of it. Give it to the Lord. And of course, I'm not telling you that you walk away from your responsibilities and your troubles. We need to deal with it. You pray for wisdom and ask the Lord how to handle these things, but you do it by letting go and giving it to God. And asking for his strength and his wisdom, you know, Lord, this is just too big for me. I can't deal with this. You're going to have to, and he will. And this same action of letting go, it plays well in our submission to God, because as Lord, doesn't the Lord want to be Lord of our life? Isn't that ultimately what it comes down to? So when we can let go of our cares and our burdens and we can give them to the Lord, we're submitting to our Lord so that he can be Lord in our life. And he's a much better leader than certainly we are in our lives. And we all know that, usually through the hard way. But this is the idea. He's saying, cast your cares upon him. You know, when we come to a place in our heart where we just let go of pride and anger and bitterness, when we can let go of the fleshly battles that are coming against us, when we can let go of temptation, when we can walk in spiritual submission to God. Now, the question here, it's easily said, but how do we do it? How do we let go of our burdens? How do we cast our cares upon the Lord? Well, it's very simple. We do it as we just read from David, evening and morning and noon will I pray. We pray. That's how we let go. That's how we give him our cares and our burdens. And that goes all the way back to what? Our relationship with God. Because in our relationship, the most important thing we have is our prayer life. And this is what we need to cast and let go of our things. We need to have a valid and established prayer life with God. Paul gave us the exhortation in Philippians 4, verses 6 through 7. He said, be careful for nothing, but in everything, by prayer and supplication with thanksgiving, let your requests be made known unto God. And the peace of God, which passes all understanding, shall keep your hearts and minds through Christ Jesus our Lord. If you have troubles in your life, you have problems, you have afflictions, do what you have to do, cast them, let go of them, throw them, whatever it is, but do it covered in prayer. And that's how you'll have peace through it all. And that's how you retain wisdom. And this is what God would have in our relationship. So these are, remember, Peter is giving this exhortation against this backdrop of suffering and persecution. So if he's giving it to them and their troubles, how much more should we be doing it in our own lives? He goes on and says in verse 8, he says, be sober. The idea, remember back in 4:7, he was talking about being sober, but he was talking about being respect and revere your salvation. Be responsible to the salvation you have. Be responsible to the price paid for your eternal life. He's saying, be sober, be vigilant, vigilant in prayer. Be vigilant, because this is why it's so important, because your adversary, the devil, as a roaring lion, walks about seeking whom he may devour, whom resist. This is what we need to do. Resist steadfast in the faith, knowing that the same afflictions are accomplished in your brethren that are in the world. Now, I'm glad Peter said that, because we all face the same things. Paul said it too in his letter to the Corinthians, 1 Corinthians 10:13. He said, no temptation has overtaken you such as common to all men. You know, from the beginning of time, the same temptations have been out there, and it's common to everyone. So we're going through these same battles that the devil throws at us. No one is unique. No one has a new story to tell. It's just how we resist against these things that come against us. Now, this word adversary that Peter uses in describing the devil, what that word means is an accuser in the court of law. That's actually what it means in the Greek. Adversary means an accuser in the court of law. And understand that. That's very important because that's the heart of the devil. All day long, he's accusing you. All day long, as a Christian, it's like he's this out of control prosecutor who just wants to see you fry, literally, whether there's evidence or not. And we've all heard the stories of our out of control prosecutors out there that are putting innocent people away. Well, this is the idea of the devil and what he wants to do in your life, especially as a Christian. And he says here, he seeks out whom he can destroy, roaring with temptation. And isn't that how it is with temptation? You know, when it's upon us, it's just like, it's like roaring in our ears and our hearts. And sometimes we have to just be like Joseph and we have to flee from it. And I hope you all have experienced that fleeing from the temptation. But this is how the devil works. It's like roaring in our ears because he wants to destroy us. And who does he go after in the church first? Certainly the weak in faith. He goes after the insincere in faith who perhaps are in church for show or whatever it is. And of course, we know it is the devil who condemns us before God the Father in heaven. But understand, even though that he is an adversary condemning us, we have, as believers, God's word to stand on. Isaiah 53:12, therefore will I divide him a portion with the great, and he shall divide the spoil with the strong, because he hath poured out his soul unto death, and he was numbered with the transgressors, and he bare the sin of many, and made intercession for the transgressors. The devil may be the adversary in court accusing of us, but Jesus is standing in front of us defending us. He's our intercessor there. He's our defense attorney. That's the promise of God's word. Romans 8:1, Paul said, there is therefore now no condemnation to them which are in Christ Jesus, who walk not after the flesh, but after the Spirit. Romans 8:34, he said, who is he that condemneth? It is Christ that died, yea, rather that is risen again, who is even at the right hand of God, who also makes intercession for us. Those are wonderful promises, aren't they? Because how the devil likes to rip into our head and make us feel all guilty and all unworthy and all unrighteous, that's only from the devil, because God does not condemn his children. Only the enemy does that. And so we must, as children of God, we must fall on his word. We must fall on the promise that we have of God's word. We must not only know it, not only believe it, trust it. We must not only stand on it, but we must make it active and alive in our lives. We must put the word of God to use and understand we are already overcomers. We have the victory, don't we? We have overcome death and sin through Jesus Christ our Lord, and he's given us victory even in this life. But we must put that victory into action by standing on God's word. The writer of Hebrews said in Hebrews 12:4, you have not resisted unto blood, striving against sin. And what he was saying is that oftentimes as believers, we fail to see and understand what Christ did on the cross for our sin. And what happens is we don't walk in that victory. And so we strive in our own sin. We strive in the attacks and the temptations that come upon us from the adversary, the devil. And we have resisted the blood. We have resisted the cross. We have resisted the price that Jesus paid for our sins. And he's saying that we need not strive against that because we have the victory. We are fighters in this world. We are fighters as Christians, and we are fighters against the ways of the devil. And the idea is we are not to cave. We are not to cave in when the roaring temptations come upon us. We are to fight. And they can be subtle. You know, the devil knows how to subtly bring those temptations to us. I had a very subtle attack this week. I was watching some program and a commercial came on to sell stuff. It's a tutorial CD for selling stuff on eBay. And I've seen it before, and you know, I'm looking at my garage and just, okay, it's time to just get rid of stuff. And I've heard about these eBay sales and everything, and I have no idea how to do it. So this thing comes on the commercial and it's a tutorial. You get a free CD to learn how to sell stuff on eBay. So I call the 1-800 number and, all right, I'd like that free CD. And of course the gal says, well, one-time offer, I can send you three of them, all stages. And if you don't like them, you can return it in 10 days and get your money back. And I was just about to say, that sounds great. And then I thought to myself and I said, no, you're probably going to get the CD. It's going to sit on your stack, on your desk. And then in about 60 days, you're going to find it there. You'll miss the 10-day deadline. And all of a sudden, you'll have a $159 bill to pay or whatever it is. So I said, no, let's just stick with the one. And she said, well, I can understand that, but tell you what, for a one-time offer, I'll waive the shipping and handling of $6.95 today if you take the three. And now there I was tempted again, but I stood fast and I said, no, give me just the one. And she said, okay, I understand. And we hung up and that was all good. So I'm going to maybe sell stuff. But I say that because sometimes, you know, the devil was very subtle. And he is with temptation, isn't he? You know, we open a little crack in the door and it sneaks in, but we have to understand and recognize it. And sometimes we have to take that door and just bam, slam it shut. And that's the idea that Peter is saying. We have to resist the devil. We have to stand fast in our faith. James wrote, resist the devil and he will flee from you. Then he went on and said, draw near to God and he will draw near to you. And that's really how the battle is won. We wake up every morning and we go in our devotions and we sit there and go, okay, I'm going to battle the devil today and I'm going to get all strengthened and fired up and bring it on, devil, let's go. You and me will duke it out again. I guarantee you're setting yourself up for failure because you can't win that battle. He's a roaring lion. I know I couldn't take on a roaring lion. That thing would chew me up. What the idea is, resist in your faith. We go to God, draw near to him and the devil will flee. Do the things of the Spirit. Fill your heart with the things of the Spirit, and the flesh will take care of itself. And that's the idea. Resist the devil. It is our faith that will take care of those attacks and the adversary, the devil. Let's finish the chapter out real quickly. It says, but the God of all grace, verse 10, but the God of all grace, and isn't that true? That is our God, the God of all grace, who has called us unto his eternal glory by Christ Jesus, after that you have suffered a while, shall make you perfect. The idea is mature, shall make you perfect, established in faith, strengthened, settle you. To him be glory and dominion forever and ever. Amen. So he ends his letter, and then he gives a tag on the end here. He says, by Silvanus, a faithful brother unto you, obviously a traveling brother in the Lord with Peter, as I suppose I have written briefly, exhorting and testifying that this is the true grace of God within you. Stand. Stand in that grace. The church that is in Babylon, now I've been telling you this letter was written to the church in Rome all the way through this. And back then, Rome was described as Babylon by the Christians because of all the tyranny and all the evil. Now, you can think that maybe it was Babylon and not Rome, and that's okay. I've told you to be your own Berean, but it's not going to change the words of Peter, is it? So it really doesn't matter in the end. So I'm going to stick with Rome, the church that is at Rome, which we call Babylon, elected together with you, salutes you. And so does Marcus, my son. Now, this wouldn't be Peter's son. This is actually Mark of the Gospel of Mark. So does Marcus, my son, greet ye one another with a kiss of charity, as you said, greet each other with a key quoted scripture there. Now, we don't do that as much in our culture today. And actually, it wasn't a few years after the writing of this letter, Nero outlawed kissing because we know how heathen Rome was. He outlawed it because herpes broke out. And he said, no more greeting each other with the kiss of charity. So, you know, different cultures, different things, kiss, hug. The idea is greet each other with love. And so he says, greet one another with a kiss of charity. Peace be with you, all that are in Christ Jesus. Amen. So, beautiful letter that Peter has written to the church. Great challenges, great exhortations, how we are to be in love and attitude in our relationships, certainly with one another in the church body. But he also exhorts us in our relationships within the world, even when we are in the midst of suffering and persecution. And of course, Peter saying, look, it's going to happen either way you look at it. So just suck it up, you know, be a great witness, have faith, stick it out, stick to God's word. And whatever you're going through, suffering or persecution, just remember it's all for God's glory. And there is an end game. There is an eternity that awaits you. There is heaven. And so he's giving us this as Christians, we are to be doing unto others as we would have them do unto us. And I guarantee you, we'll be most of the doing as Christians, but it's okay, because everything's being recorded in heaven, and there'll be a glorious reward for us all.
1: 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He's currently going through the books of 1 and 2 Peter. The Apostle Peter was someone who knew what it was like to endure trials. And so his words of wisdom are something for us to look at and apply in our lives. 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
2: 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You're on 98.3 FM, The Word. I had a moment here in the studio where I said, wait a minute. Oh, yeah. You ever have that? I had it because I was at first thinking about how maybe it's in the broad context of the city that I live in, or online, things that I see online, or just sort of the spirit of the day when it comes to just how people interact with each other and just how it feels and how it might not be pleasant or loving. And I was just kind of sitting back and saying, man, that's kind of messed up. And then I had the thought, you could change that, Daniel. You might not be able to change everything, but when you interact with people, you can shine a light and say, not because of me, but because of Christ in me, let me show kindness. Let me show you the love of Christ and change the atmosphere a little bit. It's funny how I kind of forgot that. Sometimes I just need to be reminded sitting here. So if I was reminded, then I thought maybe someone else would want to hear that. Hey, that's the start of it. It's just like that.
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0: Perfect peace will always keep our hearts and minds anchored in Christ. Always. 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Isaiah 32:17 declares the effects of righteousness will be peace, and the result of righteousness quiets and trusts forever. The imputed righteousness of Christ produces peace as its natural outcome. When we live in accordance with God's righteousness, His peace will fill our minds, souls, and hearts. That's huge right there.
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0: The cure for worry. Anybody want that cure? Well, I think all of us do. I don't know if I've ever met anybody except those fake faith healer guys that say, I've never been depressed, I've never been worried, I've never been anxious. Yeah, right. Give me a break. But the goal of worry, what it is to consume, cripple, and debilitate us as believers. Think about it. If you're saved, you're a believer, the enemy says, okay, that's enough. You're good. Don't influence anybody. Don't share your testimony. And then when we live in fear and worry, we get irritated, anxious. It's crippling, isn't it? Have you been there? Maybe some of you are there tonight, worried about certain things. And that's the purpose. It's to consume us. And then we make rash decisions, wrong decisions, cripple us to where we're ineffective. And then obviously just debilitate spiritually speaking. It really brings us in a low. It's hard to worship when you worry. You really got to choose one or the other. And have you noticed how worship pushes out worry? Like, two of my favorite days of the week are Sunday and Wednesday. Why is that? Because especially Sunday, driving home, man, oh, Lord is good. And then Monday starts. And here we go. Worry often intensifies. Also, I've been wanting to talk to you about this for a few weeks. Worry often intensifies when the thorn remains or the situation doesn't change. What I mean by that is, if you remember, I talked probably, I don't know if it was before I left for vacation, but on the thorn in the flesh where Paul was, Lord, take this away, take this away, take this away. And God said, hey, it's going to remain, but my grace is sufficient. And there are some things that as I was studying that and listening to some messages, one was by R.T. Kendall. I don't know if you've ever followed him. Hopefully, I just talked to him this week. Hopefully, he's gonna preach on Easter is the plan. So I'll do like Friday night, Saturday night, and he'll do the Sunday services on Easter this coming year. Hopefully, that's the plan. But he gave a message, and this is so encouraging because it will really, I don't know how many of you worry when God doesn't remove what you're praying about. That causes worry. And what he said, number one, is the thorn in our flesh will stay until you no longer need it. The thorn will stay until you no longer need it. Also, the thorn is a good pride deflator. Psst. The thorn will stay until you no longer need it. The thorn humbles you. It deflates pride. Number three, it motivates you to rely on God alone. Number four, the thorn prepares you for your calling. What God is shaping you to become and what to do. It builds character. It builds trust. It builds faith. The only way to really build, like, it's just like building muscle. It has to be that, do you guys know that's how muscle is built, right? It's actually torn down. The fibers are torn. And then when you eat and sleep and rest and recuperate, that's when it builds back up. Same thing spiritually speaking is this is how character is built and trust and faith. You really build trust in God when there is no plan B. And when you have to trust in the Lord. And I talked about that, I think, on Sunday, that that's where the rubber meets the road. And I did a deep dive, many, many, many verses on trusting the Lord. And you really can't go wrong trusting the Lord. And people think you're a little bit weird. Hey, I'm just trusting the Lord. I don't know. Shane, you might want to do this. You might want to do that. I don't know about that. And when we trust in the Lord, it doesn't mean you're naive and stupid and making foolish decisions. It means, Lord, I'm doing all I can do, and I trust that you direct me. I just put my trust in your hands, and he will close doors that no man can open. He'll open doors. He'll lead you. He'll guide you. And it's just amazing to watch what he does if we completely trust in him instead of running to pills and products and doctors and physicians and this protocol and trying this. And all of those things might be great, but the key is trusting in the Lord. And then he will direct your path. Number six, the thorn gets our attention and wakes us up. Have you ever been woken up by the thorn? And it's like, okay, it's time to seek the Lord again. It's time to get back on my face. It's time to dust off that Bible and open the prayer closet door. And that's what it does. That thing that's not leaving. And it's hard as a pastor because, you know, we hear so many different things and it's, you know, especially in the prayer room, you know, even when medication comes up and, you know, the lady, of course, the court case with the mistrial and the psychiatric drugs and their effect and then praying with people that are really struggling in there and anxiety and you just wish you could just take it away and fear and doubt and, crippling thoughts and where are these suicidal thoughts coming from or this addiction I just can't kick. And it's can be overwhelming to see just how destructive the enemy can be against us. And number seven, trying to remove the thorn can bring more pain. All right, I'm going to get this thorn out of me. I'm going to get this thorn out of me. And God says, no, it's going to stay there. So this is going to bring you a lot more pain if you just trust in me and rest in me. Streams in the desert. It's an incredible devotional. On January 4th, they said this, you will never learn faith in comfortable surroundings. God gives us his promises in a quiet hour. He seals our covenants with great and gracious words. And then he steps back, waiting to see how much we believe. He then allows the tempter to come, and the ensuing tests seem to contradict all that he has spoken. This is when faith wins its crown. I don't know if you realize how profound that is, but that is what faith is. God shows you certain things, or you're in his word and you're drawing closer to him and things are going great. And then he seems to draw back some, or the tempter comes in, the enemy comes in. And it's during that time that true faith is built. It's during that time, that hard season, that our faith is strengthened. Psalm 1, I think I have it up there now. Psalm 118, 6 through 8. The Lord is on my side. I will not fear. What can man do to me? It is better to trust in the Lord than to put confidence in man. See, what happens is if you saturate your mind in the Word, and some night we should just read a whole bunch of scriptures because it will change your thinking. The more, doesn't that just encourage you? I mean, just that. And then we forget about that and we put on the news. And here comes a worry. Here comes the, or you talk to somebody, or haven't you heard, or what's going on? And fear comes in and worry, but it says, the Lord is on my side. I will not fear. What can man do to me? It is better to trust in the Lord than to put confidence in man. So I'm going to get to some practical applications, but I'm trying to unpack this whole definition of worry. Basically, it's not putting your trust in God. It's putting your trust in the stock market or my job or my health or my, and I'm hoping this is going to work. I'm hoping they, and it's worry. And most of the time, I mean, the percentage is really high. What we worry about really never happens. And that's what worry is. It's trying to control things you can't control. And so if we meditate on these scriptures, the Lord is on my side, I will not fear. What can man do to you? What can the enemy do to you? What can Satan do to you beyond what God's sovereignty is? Nothing. Nothing. He just walks around and kicks rocks and I can't get to him or her. God won't allow me beyond this. And so if we really remember, I'm going to get into practical application. If we really remember to take those thoughts captive. And that's the key, because that's where the battle is. The battle's in the mind. Trust is lived out by our actions, including our thought life. So when we trust in God, letting go of worry, trusting in the Lord, it has to be lived out. How you act, the choices you make. Who do you run to? What do you run to? Or do you run to God? And it's a thought life, taking those thoughts captive often. 2 Timothy, God has not even given us a spirit of fear, but of power, which is divine strength, and of love, and of a sound mind. Now, I don't think this is a spirit. Actually, the word is pneuma. In the Greek, I don't think it's an actual like demonic, you know, he hasn't given us a spirit, that type of spirit. It's a disposition, a demeanor, an emotional state. He hasn't even given us that. That's not from God. What he has given us is divine strength and love and of a sound mind. That's what he has given us. And Isaiah 26:3, you will keep him in perfect peace. You will keep him in perfect peace whose mind is stayed on you because he trusts you. And this is kind of where I wanted to camp out for just a minute. I talked about this Sunday. Did you know that it actually doesn't say perfect peace in the Bible, in the original Hebrew? The word for peace is shalom. So it's actually shalom, shalom. He's repeating that, and it's the best way to for us to translate it. Peace would make sense in our language. So perfect peace is a steadfast peace. And I'm giving credit here where I've got where I got these notes from. Couple things though. God keeps, you don't keep yourself in peace. God keeps you there. God keeps. He guards, he watches over, he protects, he perseveres, but often we must initiate or at least participate. So this is interesting with so many scriptures. You guys know my heart about this on, you know, it's not always just God doing something. He requires a response. And it says he will keep those in perfect peace, but here's what you have to do. Here's our responsibility. It's not just a blanket statement. He will keep you. He does the keeping. He will guard. He will watch over. He will fill you with the Spirit if your mind is stayed on him. See, bringing it back every day, every hour, sometimes, every minute. You will keep him in perfect peace whose mind is stayed on you because he trusts you. Again, perfect peace. Shalom, shalom. It's repetitive for emphasis. Shalom means wholeness, health, safety, and complete well-being. So repeating it points to an all-encompassing ultimate peace. And you know, you can relate. How many of you can relate? I mean, it's a struggle. You know, there's tough seasons, but you can relate to perfect peace, or he keeps those in peace whose minds are also Philippians. And other verses in the New Testament about the peace that surpasses all understanding. It doesn't make sense. And most of us, you can testify to that. Don't you wish you could just live there? But it's the battle for our mind. It's a battle for peace. So things are going great. And then worry hits. And then now we have to fight for peace again and apply the scriptures. How we get that. And it's a fight. Eventually you can begin to trust God despite what you're going through, because you're taking those thoughts captive, and trust is a process. And it's so true. There are hard seasons, though. Let me tell you, life is hard, is it not? We don't want to minimize that. We don't want to say, oh, you can always just be in perfect peace, nothing to worry about, because it's part of our fallen nature to worry. It's really self-preservation. And we don't want to, you know, this to happen to us or that to happen to us. And we can become really worried and fearful over that. And then the Hebrew word stayed. So remember, you will keep him in perfect peace whose mind is stayed on you. It's to lean upon. It's to lay, it's to rest, it's to support, or it's to uphold. So when your mind is just laid upon him, Lord, you know, your sovereignty is my sanity. I'm trusting you. My time is in your hands. I'm trusting you for healing, but even if you don't. I'm trusting you for provision, but even if you don't. My mind is stayed on you, because it will go one way or the other. The mind's not neutral. It gravitates towards one direction or the other. It describes resting one's full weight on a strong support system. Resting his whole weight on a strong support system. A mind that securely leans or depends upon God rather than on changing circumstances. One of the things I don't like to talk about, but I know it'll help people, is every single morning, all throughout the day, I get to see what they said was a cancer tumor. Every day, it's right there. Multiple times a day, in the mirror, shaving. Where's my mind going to go? Lord, you know. You got this. I trust in you. I'm not being stupid. I'm doing whatever I can do and trust. And then you deal with it, you take the thoughts captive, and I mean, you can do it. If I can do that, trust me, it's possible. But you have to take those thoughts captive, and you have to just keep trusting in the Lord, and not, that's why I love that one, not in the opinions of men. What do men say you ought to do? And I remember, even if I look back, you know, I've explained this many times, when I tried to remove the thorn, you know, I was ready. The PET scan was at 2 o'clock. I'm there. They go, Mr. Eidelman, and I go in. The machine broke. Okay, I had tons of peace. I'm like, I'm done. I'm not gonna. And the people pressured me to go get it a month and a half later. So I finally did. And then, of course, the next step is go to Mexico. And the Mexico just was not good. God closed the door 5 hours before I started chemotherapy. God completely shut the door. And so just trusting in him, trusting in, Lord, if you got me this far, what? I'm going to stop fighting you. I'm going to trust in you. However, I got a text from a friend of mine. He's a worship leader. He did rend the heavens out here a few years ago. He has leukemia, and his is almost gone now because of the chemo. And so I know God uses different things for different people. But I think with me, he didn't want me to trust in anything, just in him. And you get scared, you get worried, but you get to a point where you're like, Lord, you know, I'm done with this. I'm just trusting you. I'm going to keep preaching. I'm going to keep pastoring. And that's what, but then people say, oh, but Shane, you don't, oh, I don't know. I know you're trusting the Lord, but what? But what? What, there's cut half my neck open? I mean, what are the options? That's why you have to trust the Lord. And maybe God will direct at some point differently. I don't know. But there's just a lot of peace resting in Him. Because I really analyze that. You can't go wrong doing that. You think about what you say, Lord, I just trust you. I'm going to live according to wisdom. I'm going to make wise decisions. I'm going to be as close to sinless perfection as possible. And I'm just going to walk and live and trust you. How can you go wrong? Honestly. And people say, Shane, you're being naive. You're not getting, you know, if you get chemotherapy, do you know that that actually will kill my immune system? Absolutely just destroy every good cell in my body. Might not be a bad idea for, I don't know. I'm not, again, that's, I'm saying, you just have to use wisdom and trust the Lord. In my opinion, He's holding it back and it's as long as He wants. Never felt better, tons of energy. I mean, what do you do? Because that trust part is so important. Trusting in Him is so important. It means to feel secure, confident, or to run to a place of refuge, to run to a place of refuge. It describes a firm reliance and resting securely on God as a safe shelter versus being paralyzed because you're overanalyzing things. You ever been there? Right? We analyze, if this happens, okay. And we just, that's not trusting the Lord. That's, I'm analyzing it so I can fix it. So I know what's going to be happening. God keeps us in perfect peace and complete peace when our mind is resting in Him because we trust Him. Now, this is from gotquestions.org. It's so important. I want to just read it to you. Perfect peace is not the absence of conflict, but an all-encompassing sense of security. In Philippians 4:7, Paul describes the peace of God, which surpasses all understanding, and how it will guard our hearts and minds in Christ Jesus. Perfect peace will always keep our hearts and minds anchored in Christ. Always. Number two, perfect peace is also connected to righteousness. Isaiah 32:17 declares the effects of righteousness will be peace, and the result of righteousness quiets and trusts forever. The imputed righteousness of Christ produces peace as its natural outcome. When we live in accordance with God's righteousness, His peace will fill our minds, souls, and hearts. That's huge right there. Because sin robs us of peace. A lot of people don't have peace and they're worrying because they're continuing in sin. And anytime that connection's broke, it's not a good spot. It's not a happy spot. Being in perfect peace involves God's active presence in our lives. That is so important. God's presence in our lives through worship, through prayer, through the meditating of His Word. Even David said in Psalm 23, even though I walk through the valley of the shadow of death, I will fear no evil, for you are with me. Your rod and your staff, they comfort me. God's presence provides peace, comfort, and security. And His continual presence is a key component of the perfect peace promised in Isaiah 26:3.

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You can find more information at westsidechristianfellowship.org. 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And for all the latest on what God is doing with His ministry here, please be sure to follow us on most social media platforms. Westside Christian Fellowship is located 60 miles north of Los Angeles in Leona Valley, California. Thank you again for listening to today's message of Regaining Lost Ground, where we are reminded daily, times change, truth does not.

0: 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Hey, stick around. It's 98.3 FM, The Word. You know, around the KKLA studios, there are a few different race cars that I've bought over the years. Little tiny race cars. I try not to be a huge collector. Occasionally, I'll get a couple. But those aren't the most important things that I hope people think about when I'm around here. It's Daniel, by the way. Hope that people are encouraged by the way that I treat them. Hopefully I'm good at that. Which kind of ties into a verse here, which has me thinking, what is my legacy? What am I holding on to? What am I treasuring? Matthew 6, verses 19 through 21 says this, words of Jesus. Do not store up for yourselves treasure on earth where moths and vermin destroy and where thieves break in and steal, but store up for yourselves treasures in heaven where moths and vermin do not destroy and where thieves do not break in and steal. For where your treasure is, there your heart will be also. God, where is my heart? It's a good prayer. It's a good question.
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0: One of the greatest solutions to this growing crisis. Today we'll explore how ordinary believers can make an extraordinary difference in the lives of vulnerable children. Stay with us. Welcome to the 805 Connection. I'm your host, Brian Toohey, and every child deserves a safe home, caring adults, and the chance to thrive. Yet today, approximately 329,000 children are in foster care across the United States. While the need is enormous, there's also tremendous opportunity for local churches and communities to step in and help. And joining us today is Dr. Sharon Ford. She's the director of foster care and adoption at Focus on the Family. Through Focus on the Family's Wait No More ministry, Dr. Ford works to raise awareness of the urgent need for foster and adoptive families while helping churches support children and families involved in foster care. She previously spent 30 years serving in child welfare services with the Colorado Department of Human Services as the former president of the National Association of State Adoption Programs. Dr. Ford, big intro there. Welcome to the 805 Connection.
1: Thank you, Brian, for having me this morning.
0: All right. Well, you know, here we go. Let's begin with the big picture. We hear about a foster care crisis, but help our listeners understand what that really means. What are children in foster care facing today?
1: I think the biggest thing that children in foster care are facing is the issue of, are there enough family foster homes for the kids who are being removed because they haven't been safe in their homes? Mm. Those children, child welfare has the responsibility to protect those children. Yeah. So if that means removing them, they need a place, a safe place for those children to land. But if families aren't coming forward to serve as foster homes for those children, the dilemma is, where does government place those children? Yeah. Okay, so there's so many grandparents that are going to step forward, aunts or uncles, maybe some other baseball coach, football coach. But what about the other kids? Unfortunately, government has found itself with the dilemma of renting hotel spaces and staffing those hotel rooms with caseworkers. Mm. Other jurisdictions have put those children in juvenile detention facilities, the older kids.
0: Yeah.
1: Not because they've done anything wrong, but because they needed a safe place for them to be.
0: Oh my goodness.
1: That's a problem in the U.S. foster care system today.
0: That's a sobering reality, and let me take that one step further. Many listeners may assume foster care is only for children who have done something wrong. That's not the case, is it?
1: Actually, no. It's because something wrong has happened in the household. That child can no longer stay home. Poverty is a horrible situation. So if there's not enough food, if the water's not on, if the electricity has been turned off, if the child's been abandoned, left unsupervised, maybe it's three or four kids in the sibling group and the oldest child is being the parent, temporary parent, but mom and absent dad, they aren't there. And so those children have been foraging for themselves, eating out of trash cans, going to the local store, stealing. And then they come to the attention of government and government says, it's not safe for you. You're not supposed to be taking care of yourselves. Government needs to place you in foster care.
0: You know, those are important distinctions, and I'm glad you mentioned those for our listeners. And that leads to another challenge. One of the most heartbreaking realities is there simply aren't enough foster homes. If there aren't enough foster families available, or where do these children go, and who takes care of them?
1: Well, I told you. Some of them are going to detention centers, the older ones. Mm. The younger ones, they're going to wherever they can place them at. Some are going to hotel rooms. Some are sleeping on cots in the caseworkers' offices, in conference rooms. But you know what? God has an answer. It's the church. The church is the answer, Brian. And today, there are churches all across the city, all across the communities, that hearing the word that's going forward today, they're asking themselves, God, how could you use my family to make a difference in the life of a child who needs a safe place to be?

0: Yeah, that's really heartbreaking to hear, some of those areas that, where the kids stay. I mean, especially in juvenile detention centers. Wow, if the kid isn't already wrecked, there you go. He's going to get more wrecked because I worked in a juvenile correction facility in California, and they only learn how to be better criminals. And so, for a young kid that's already broken and comes from a broken home, that kind of influence just really disturbs me that that's happening. And well, it kind of brings us to a obvious question. I think some people hear foster parent and immediately think, "I'm not qualified." Who is actually eligible to become a foster parent?
1: So glad you asked that question. Certainly, a person who's eligible to be a foster parent are 18 and over, preferably 21 years of age, that they have a healthy relationship, that they're able to meet the emotional and medical needs of a child. They can be married, they can be single, they must have their own household, and they're able to meet their own financial needs, so that any resources that are given on behalf of that child go for that child. They need to be able to take a home, have a home study, have their fingerprints taken, you have a background check taken, and they must be willing also to go to training.
0: All right, it's not difficult. I'm trying to appeal to listeners right now, or some of the churches. It's a little bit of training, a little bit of effort to put into it, but gosh, the results are just are what your main goal are. The results of taking these children in and teens and giving them a nice home there. Let's talk about, you talked a little bit about the process. Now, there's no other special training than what you mentioned, correct?
1: Well, the training is anywhere between 12 and 24 hours. Every state has their own upper limit of hours, but the training is practical. It's information that they really do need to know about a child that they've never parented before, about they're going to learn about trauma, how the trauma impacts that child's behavioral health. They need to know that children who've been gone without eating, there's been a scarcity of food in the house, that they might be hoarding of food. They need to know that they can't physically discipline a child. You say, "Oh, but how am I going to discipline when that child misbehaves?" There's a whole toolbox of things that they will learn about. There are alternatives to physical discipline. You say, "Well, why can't I use physical discipline?" Remember, that child wasn't safe in their home. They might have been beaten in their home. And so we're not going, child welfare is not going to remove that child and put them in a place that's going to provide physical discipline to them. They're going to educate that family about here's why you don't use it, and here's other ways that you can use to help that child's behavior be corrected. It's important for the children to feel safe and to be protected and to be nourished in the foster home that they are being placed in.
0: All right. Focus on the Families Wait No More ministry has spent years helping churches and families engage with foster care. What inspired that effort?
1: Our president, Jim Daly, was a child once in foster care. And he remembers how when after his mother passed away, his stepfather decided he wasn't going to parent Jim and his brothers. And so he's like, "I'm placing you into foster care." Jim's birth father, unfortunately, had his own issues, and so he wasn't able to step in as well. And so Jim and his family went into foster care,
0: Oh
1: and
0: my
1: he
0: gosh.
1: remembers how hard that was for him.
0: Well, that's a, I mean, the ministry is a powerful vision, and it's interesting that it kind of kernel got sprouted into what it is today. And it just points to why local congregations matter so much, as a backup support to, families. There's no families available. Churches, we need to get involved, take care of these young kids. I mean, I think the Bible explicitly many areas talks about taking care of people and reaching out in faith and nourishing these people who are lost, have no homes. And you often talk about the church, Dr. Ford being uniquely positioned to help? And why are churches such an important part of this solution?
1: I think the church is an important part of the solution because the Bible clearly says that they are called to the work. It talks about that God sets the lonely in families. The church is a family. The church is a hospitality station. The church takes in strangers. The church is about ministering to the hurting. The church is about redeeming those who need to be redeemed, always following the gospel message. So if God calls us to serve the least of these, then he's talking to the body, his bride, the body of Christ. And so there are families who God has said, would you step forward and be a foster family for a child? Will you step forward and serve warm meals to a child who hasn't eaten? Would you step forward and be that place of safety and protection? God calls the bride, the church, to do, be his hands and feet. And that's how I know that this is going to work. Wow. It's going to work because the bride of Christ answers the call.
0: Yeah, the church really is uniquely positioned for this. But not everyone is called to foster or adopt, but can every church member still play a role?
1: There are so many things, Brian, that there's enough work for everybody to do. There's some people who are great at baking bread and making soups and taking those over to a family who is called to foster. Mm-hmm. There are people who are great at being mentors and tutors. Boy, children who have been missed education, they need to be caught up. And boy, if that family, that extra set of hands will come in and spend time doing homework, reading to that child, helping them get caught up on the classwork that they've missed. Many hands make the task light. There's so many ways to help. Laundry. When you're adding extra kids into your household, it's extra laundry that needs to be done. Mm. And so having people come over and help do that makes all the difference in the world. And you know, another reason the church is so important, if their date night, that family who's taking in those children, mm-hmm. they need to have time to step away and to have date night. And so that's if another right. couple would come in and watch the kids while mom and dad go have date night, that marriage is solidified. And then the kids see, this is how it's supposed to happen. This is what family life is about. Wow. And it takes a village. It takes all of us doing our part.
0: Wow. I love that perspective. And not everyone can open their home, but everyone can open their heart and follow what you just said, helping out, lending a hand, you know, touch tagging the couple so they could have a night away, you know, who are fostering and or bringing in soups and foods and things to help out, you know, to make an impact. And well, speaking of impact, let's talk about that. Can you share a story that illustrates what happens when a church truly embraces foster and adoptive families?
1: I have a great story to share with you, Brian. There was a family that God called to be a foster family, and they had three bio children, and they welcomed three foster children into their home.
0: Wow.
1: One of the things that they decided right up front was that they wanted to be able to continue to have date night with their children, and they wanted to have date night with their foster children as well. Guess who stepped in? Their small group from church.
0: Oh, my goodness.
1: The small group made sure that there were meals prepared and in the freezer for them to be able to pull out and have family dinner early enough. And then after family dinner, mom and dad each took one of the children. And the small group, they rotated and took care of the other children while mom and dad had date night with each of the kids. That allowed them to have one-on-one time with each child, and the other children were still being well cared for and watched over. It worked out well. Oh, I want wow. you to know that family went on to adopt those three children. They weren't able to return back to their bio family, but the church continued to make sure that those children each had date night with mom and dad. The church makes a difference.
0: Wow, I love that. That's a beautiful example. And, you know, of course, a lot of the children come with significant challenges, and many children entering foster care have experienced significant trauma, as you mentioned earlier. Why is it so important for churches to understand that reality?
1: Brian, it's so important for churches to understand that children who have experienced trauma have behaviors. They have unmet needs. They haven't been appropriately parented. And so having the church make sure that the children's church leaders, the youth church leaders have information and training around how trauma impacts the brain will help them in being able to minister and serve those children in children's church, in youth church, because that family who's fostering, they need to be in service. They need to be receiving the word. They need to be able to participate in praise and worship and know that the kids are being well cared for. And that training around trauma will make all the difference in the world. God says to train up a child in the way that they should go. Well, the way to help train them is for them to be in the church and to be in a family that knows God, loves God, and serves Him.
0: All right. Dr. Ford, let's talk practical church ministry. How can churches recruit and encourage more families to consider fostering?
1: I think a practical way for the church to be involved is for the pastor, the teaching pastor or the preaching pastor, to preach and share information about what does the Bible say about caring for children who need protection and safety. For a pastor to be able to do that, that really plants seeds, provides support to that congregation about this is God's call on the body of Christ. And to know that their church is going to be there with them and for them if they step forward. It makes all the difference in the world. And it starts with good leadership from the pastor. And then to have lay leaders who are saying, you know what, I can't foster or I can't adopt, but I'm willing to walk alongside the families that God has called to do this work. And so the whole body can play a part. And it starts with leadership, and then it moves on to obedience. And from obedience, saying yes to God, to make a difference in the life of a child.
0: You know, sometimes people assume the biggest need is finding foster parents, but there are many other needs too. What are some ways a church can serve vulnerable children without becoming foster parents themselves?
1: One of the ways that they can do that, Brian, is to participate in our Focus on the Family's Wait No More suitcase bundle program. Our suitcase bundle program allows children who are in the foster care system to receive a 30-inch duffel bag on wheels, a teddy bear, and an age-appropriate Bible at no cost to that local church, no cost to that foster family, or that adoptive family. We have donors who provide the resources for that, and we just send to churches those bundles for them to be able to gift to the children in foster care in their community. Again, the church is being the hands and feet of God by receiving those bundles, putting them together. We'll ship them to them at no cost, and they can put the bundles together and then distribute them to the children in foster care in their church or in their community.
0: All right. That's good news for people wondering how they can fit in some way and participate in this. And we talked a little earlier about respite care and meals. There are very important things. Part of this this foster care, program, respite care, meals, transportation, mentoring, and prayer support. Those are all very important, aren't they?
1: Yes, they are. And I don't want to minimize the importance of prayer. Mm. Prayer changes things. So every family who God has called forward to foster or adopt, to have the body of Christ praying for them, praying for their marriage, praying for the behaviors of the children, praying for peace and calm in the household, praying for healing. Those specific things make all the difference in the world. And each of those families who say yes to God need a prayer team praying for them.
0: Well, you've spent decades working in child welfare. What changes have you seen that give you hope?
1: The change, Brian, that I see that gives me the most hope is that the people of God continue to say yes. Mm-hmm. I continue to run into people who don't know about the need. And when they know about the need, they themselves will ask God, how would you use me? How would you use my family to make a difference in the life of a child? And when they do that and listen to God, I've seen change happen. I've seen resources be available. I've seen children be placed in homes and have their needs met. I've seen kids who were nonverbal be verbal because that family poured into them and loved them. I've seen kids who were in the hospital be able to leave a hospital and go to a safe foster family and be healed. I've seen children who were in foster care whose parents got healed, started going to the church where the foster parents live, worship, and those kids have been reunited with their birth families, and those families have stayed in the church. God makes all things possible.
0: Amen. And you added a special word earlier, prayer, lots of prayer. And that's very encouraging for the people listening in today's show. And what a wonderful place to leave this conversation. I wish we had more time because I think this is one of those areas that just needs a lot of that, a lot of talking about, a lot of awareness on. Dr. Ford, thank you so much for joining us today and also for being a voice for children who might need one.
1: Thank you so much, Brian, for having me today.
0: And everyone, Dr. Sharon Ford, a director of foster care and adoption at Focus on the Family, she joined us today. 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I'm Brian Tuohy. 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
3: Exodus 4:10 is probably not a verse that's quoted very often, but this might be one of the more relatable verses for all of us in Scripture. I'm Daniel, and in the NIV, Exodus 4, verse 10, says, Moses said to the Lord, Pardon your servant, Lord. I have never been eloquent, neither in the past nor since you have spoken to your servant. I am slow of speech and tongue. We can kind of relate to that, I think. Why me? God, you see me? What are you doing? But verse 11 is the encouragement. If you ever feel out of your depth, if God has called you to do something, you're like, what is going on? Here's what God said, responding in verse 11. The Lord said to him, Who gave human beings their mouths? Who makes them deaf or mute? Who gives them sight or makes them blind? Is it not I, the Lord? Now go. I will help you speak and will teach you what to say. And it's interesting, if you read further, Moses' response to that and how the Lord responded to him. In our case, in my case, may we just say, okay, God, I trust you.
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1: The faith that hasn't been tested is a faith that cannot be trusted. And how do we know where we are spiritually? Count it all joy, my brethren, when you fall into various trials, for trials produce patience and the perfecting of your faith. See, the trials of this life are God's way of molding us more and more into the image of our Savior. Everyone in the Bible that was used mightily suffered greatly. You cannot find an example of someone in the Bible used mightily that did not suffer greatly. The Bible talks about that we join in the fellowship of his suffering. So suffering is a part of the Christian walk.
0: Faith grows the strongest when we put it to the test. And the challenges we face often reveal where we truly stand in our walk with Christ. Every difficulty is an opportunity to be shaped in the image of Jesus as we share in the fellowship of Christ's sufferings. In today's message, Pastor Dave reiterates to you that a faith that has never been tested is a faith that can't yet be trusted. In the midst of trials, God is faithfully at work, refining your heart and drawing you closer to himself. Now let's join Pastor Dave in the book of Job chapter 12 as he begins his message, Put Your Faith in Perfect God, Not Flawed Men.

0: Job, as we know, probably the first book written in the entire Bible. We know that Job is going through the worst time anybody could possibly imagine. He lost his possessions, he lost his children, and his health has been under attack. And if you'll remember how that all started, is when Satan approached the Lord. Again, he would walk around in the cool of the day, and he came and approached the Lord, and the Lord said, "Consider my servant Job." And what did Satan say? He said, "He only loves you because you bless him. If you stop blessing him, he'll stop loving you." So the Lord allowed Satan to test Job. Now, we know that, but Job doesn't know that God is allowing this test. But we know that God is allowing it. And in doing so, initially what he said was, you can't kill him, but you can do just about anything up to that. And in a moment, all 10 of his children died. And then God even allowed something to come down from heaven and wipe out all of his livestock. And then after that, we know he also would later in chapter 2 have health issues. And so each time he was going through these trials, Job continued to praise God. In chapter 1 and chapter 2, it describes him as blameless. He was an upright man. So he was not being punished by God. He was being tested by the enemy. And often when we go through trials in this life, there can be consequences for our sin, but it also can be an attack from the enemy. And when the enemy attacks, we need to run to the Lord and not listen to the enemy. Every time you're tempted, you have an opportunity to grow or an opportunity to fall. And when you're tempted, if you run to the Lord, you will grow through it. Or in temptation, if you succumb to it, again, it will take you away from the Lord. So now we know that Job in chapters 1 and chapter 2, both times he responded in a way where he said, you know, the Lord giveth, the Lord taketh away. Blessed be the name of the Lord. In chapter 2, after he was covered head to toe in boils and sitting on an ash heap and had lost everything, and his wife said, why don't you just curse God and die? What does he say then? He says, shall I praise him in times of blessing and not in times of adversity? So now we've gone through many more chapters, and over time, he's got these three friends, and they're not the best friends you would want. Eliphaz, Bildad, and a man by the name of Zophar. And so these men came, instead of bringing encouragement, they brought accusations. And with friends like that, who needs enemies? And so they would come and tell him, the reason you are suffering is because you are in sin and you need to repent. And sometimes we'll have people that will speak into our life and think that they speak with the authority of Almighty God when they don't. And we need to make sure that we always compare anything, any counsel we get from anyone to the Word of God. Now again, Job doesn't know whether they're right or not, but Job does know that he's been a godly man, a faithful man, and as the Word of God has told us, the most blameless man on the planet at that time. So now we get to chapter 12. He's gone through three different friends all making these accusations. And in the midst of all of that, we see Job start to struggle. Now, he never doubts the character of God, the goodness of God, or the grace of God, but he does start to ask why. Anybody ever done that before? Why would God allow that, right? And we all have things that we go through in this life where we might want to ask God, why would you do that, Lord? If you love me, why would you do that? And so as we come to chapter 12, Job is now going to start responding again. He responded back in chapter 3. He responded a few other times. But now he's going to come against these guys and push back a little bit. These ones making all these accusations against him. I titled the message, put your faith in perfect God, not flawed men. So again, in chapter 11, where we left off last time, we saw that Zophar was the last of his friends who proclaimed that Job deserves what had come upon him in the harshest terms yet, that the death of his children, the loss of his livestock and his possessions, the loss of his status and reputation, the torturous boils head to toe, yet if his hidden sin was revealed, that if he didn't repent, that even worse judgment was coming. I've shared this with you guys before when in 2009, where I had that botched surgery and I was in and out of the hospital for almost a year, I had somebody close to me come to my house and deliver this same message, basically saying the reason that you're so sick and the reason that you were in a coma and the reason that you've had over 60 surgeries trying to fix your problem is because you have unrepented sin, and if you don't repent, you're going to die. Well, I'm still here, so that dude's a false prophet. Can I get an amen to that? And the reality is that there will be those that will come and bring attacks, and we don't want to listen to what men say. We want to listen to what God says. And when men are speaking for God, it will always agree with the word of God. The longer this goes on, the reason his friends will not let up, and Job refuses to repent and confess for something he did not do, and the longer he refuses to repent, the more riled up his friends become. The Bible says a righteous man gives attention to what he says and how he says it. You know, it means that a morally upright person will recognize when he's hearing from the Lord. And Job's friends' words grew more and more harsh and biting as Job would not accept their premise that his personal calamities were the judgment of God. So here's the outline, and then we'll dig into the text. Again, put your faith in perfect God, not flawed men. First of all, walk not in the counsel of the ungodly. In the first six verses, we're going to see that his friends don't truly understand the character of God. They don't fully grasp it. They've got their own perspective on who God is and what God does, and they believe they're right. Now, keep in mind, Job, more than likely, first book written in the entire Bible. So they're not exactly running over to the law of Moses, but they do have access to the truth, again, by Almighty God speaking into their lives. But they have their own picture of the character of God. Proclaiming to be wise, they become as fools. They're going to condemn, correct, and call Job to repentance. Point B, they mock and misunderstand. They question and doubt Job's character. First, they think they know the character of God. And then secondly, they're going to mock the character of Job. And then finally, we're going to see understanding the ways of God, that all creation knows the power of God, and then we're going to see the great and awesome power that God has over all mankind. So let's pick up there in Job chapter 12, picking up in verse 1. Again, he's just been delivered a harsh message from Zophar, and now he's going to start to respond to these guys. And again, we know that Job, in earlier chapters, had asked God to just let him die. He was so in despair over all the torment he was going through. At one point, he just says, it'd be better if I had never been born. And there may be times when we feel like that. You need to know that's never the Lord, that's the enemy. Satan seeks to steal, kill, and destroy. And Jesus came that you might have life more abundant. So after all of his friends' harsh and unwavering self-righteous judgment of Job, we're going to witness Job's response. Look at verse 1. No doubt, you are the people, and wisdom will die with you. He's had enough. They've been exhorting him. They've been correcting him. They've been challenging him. They've been telling him, if you don't repent, that the judgment's going to be worse. And now, finally, Job is going to speak up to these three friends of his and say, well, I guess you're the only ones that have wisdom, and when you die, wisdom will go away. This is clearly sarcasm, in a sense, where he's challenging these guys' perspective on who God is. Now, people will speak with authority that they believe they know who God is and what God wants us to do. But we don't want to heed the words of men. We always want to find corroboration in the word of God. Job's tone was, again, properly taken because Job's smug and self-righteous friends thought they had the corner on all truth and wisdom, and Job is rebuking his friends because he knows they are wrong. And we too know for a fact that they are wrong because we have Job 1 and 2. Job 1 and 2, again, let me just repeat how he is described by Almighty God. It says in Job chapter 1, speaking of Job, that Job was a man who was blameless and upright, one who feared God and shunned evil. Wouldn't that be great to have on your tombstone? That if that was the description of your life, that you were a man or a woman who was blameless and upright, one who feared God and shunned evil. That was the heart of Job, and he's being accused by his friends who were supposed to be his godly friends holding up his hands. And instead of being Barnabas, being a source of encouragement, they're a source of discouragement. Job is, again, blameless, upright. And God allowed Satan to test Job to show the world what a godly man will do when he goes through a difficult time. You've heard me say it many times, a faith that hasn't been tested is a faith that cannot be trusted. And how do we know where we are spiritually? Count it all joy, my brethren, when you fall into various trials, for trials produce patience and the perfecting of your faith. See, the trials of this life are God's way of molding us more and more into the image of our Savior. Everyone in the Bible that was used mightily suffered greatly. You cannot find an example of someone in the Bible used mightily that did not suffer greatly. The Bible talks about that we join in the fellowship of his suffering. So suffering is a part of the Christian walk, but it's not a waste of time. What it is it's God molding us more into the image of our Savior. When you got saved, you were justified just as if you never sinned. And now you are being sanctified until the day that you are glorified. The sanctification process is being set apart unto the Lord. So you give your life to Jesus. The Holy Spirit comes to live inside of you. You're a new creation in Christ. You're born again. You're going to heaven. He'll never leave you nor forsake you. But that is not the finish line. That is the starting point. And from that point forward, we grow in our relationship with him. You know, there's a reason he has to send us a comforter in the Holy Spirit, because we should not be comfortable on this planet. This is not our home. We are aliens here. And the reason that we are here is to know him and to make him known to a lost and a dying world. And through that, the way that our testimony grows is that we go through trials and we remain faithful. My favorite pastors I like to listen to, or commentaries I like to read, are people that have gone through great suffering and have not wavered. One of my favorite Bible teachers, you guys hear me refer to him often, is John Corson. And John Corson was going up to Oregon to plant a church. He got in a car accident and his wife died. A dozen or so years later, his daughter died. Another 15 years or so later, his son died. And when I listen to a man whose faith is unwavering in the midst of such great trials, it tells me that this is a man who walks with God. This is a man who has an eternal perspective. He's a sinner saved by grace just like the rest of us. So here's Job. Job is an example. And I want to tell you, when I was in the hospital in 2009, I read through Job numerous times, because when you read through it, you recognize that this is a man who did not waver in his faith. He struggled. He asked why sometimes, and we may do that. But his walk with God continued to grow. We're going to see the man that he is at the end of this book. Anytime someone portrays themselves as the source of truth and wisdom, the exclusive source and authority, know that their fall is coming. There are people that will come to you and tell you that they have a word from the Lord. When you're a pastor, you get quite a few of those. People will say, I had a dream, or God told me to tell you this. And the reality is, more times than not, it's not from the Lord. And so when people come and tell you, you want to check everything against the word of God, and Job's been hearing now for 11 chapters, this is your fault. This is a consequence of your sin. If you don't repent, you're going to die. It's only going to get worse. And then his wife is hanging out saying, curse God and die. And you can see where it would be so overwhelming for Job. But thankfully, we're going to learn that Job will continue to have his faith in the Lord. He's going to continue to struggle. And as believers, we all have times of difficulty and times where we may doubt in a moment or question God, or why would God allow this if he loves me? We need to know he allows it because he loves you, and his greatest desire is that you would become more like him. Look at verse 3. He says there, but I have understanding as well as you. And it says there, indeed, who does not know such things as these? Job responds to his friends and claims an attempt at their claims to condemn him and correct him and call him to repentance. And Job says that he understands what God is doing, and he understands the truth of who God is and his character. Again, Job understands that, yes, God does bring righteous judgment upon those who choose to walk in open rebellion, and blessings upon those who obey. When we're obedient, God is glorified and we get blessed. When we choose to walk in disobedience, consequences come. That being said, there are still times when you're being faithful and obedient and trials come. So they can be consequences for sin. Sometimes it's just consequences of walking a faithful walk. And again, Job understood that just because he was going through a trial, it did not mean it was God's punishment. And again, we know best because we have the scripture that shows that it was God allowing the enemy to test him. Again, God will bless those who obey him. And while in general this is true, it's not always the case. Then and now we see people in rebellion. Do we see people in rebellion flourishing on this planet? What's the answer? There are people that are living the most ungodly lives, and they may seem from the world's perspective to have it all. You know, they're wealthy. We will even say things like, wow, that guy's blessed based on the car he drives or the house that he lives in. And they're not really blessed if they don't know the Lord. But sometimes we'll look and we'll see how people who are living ungodly lives seem to be blessed. But the Bible tells us your sin will surely find you out. And you can live ungodly lifestyles and you can, you know, promote abortion, a baby killing and mock God. And you know what? It may seem like you're getting away with it for a while, but in due time, the righteous judgment of God will come. You know, and faithful people sometimes we'll see who are suffering. So we'll see ungodly people that seem to be blessed, and then we'll see faithful people that seem to be suffering. And again, what we need to have is an eternal perspective. See, when we go through trials in this life, they're temporary. The Bible says in 1 Peter 5:10 that this suffering is for but a little while compared to eternity. When this time has come and passed, only what we've done for Christ will last. And when we close our eyes on earth, we're going to open them up in glory. And so, yes, we do deal with suffering in this life, but it's temporary. And the way that we can conquer through it is to keep our eyes on the Lord and not on the waves. You know, when they were in the boat going over the Sea of Galilee and they were all panicking. Why were they panicking? Because they were focused on the waves. What was Jesus doing in the boat? What was he doing? Jesus is sleeping in the boat. And guys, when we're going through trials in this life, we want to keep our eyes on Jesus, not the waves. The waves, he'll calm them. Peace be still in his time. And here's Job. These accusations are coming. These are his three closest friends. His children are all gone. As most of you know, I had a 28-year-old son that went to heaven, and I think about him every day. And I have tears in my eyes almost every day, and I miss him so much. I can't imagine losing 10 children at once, and then being covered head to toe in boils, and losing everything, all your livestock that you blessed other people with, and then having your wife tell you to curse God and die, and now you're in torment, and you imagine all of that coming down upon you all at once. And him still saying, the Lord giveth, the Lord taketh away, blessed be the name of the Lord. That's something that we can learn from. And so here he is, again, going through this great trial, but now he's starting to push back. He's been listening to these accusations, and now he's going to be talking about the grace of God, and he's going to point these guys away from their accusations. So the theological assumptions are flawed. Not everyone who is suffering is walking in sinful rebellion. And we know that virtually all that are used mightily, again in Scripture, suffered greatly. And remember Job, in need of friends to encourage him, instead is falsely accused and judged by them. You know, there's times we just need a friend. Can I get an amen to that? Kindness costs you nothing. Cost you nothing to be kind. And one of the things I pray for every morning before my feet hit the ground is, yes, Lord, your servant hears. And Lord, I pray for divine appointments today. And please give me an opportunity to encourage somebody who needs to be encouraged. Give me an opportunity to exhort someone who needs to be exhorted. Give me an opportunity to share the gospel with someone that needs to hear the gospel. Lord, if someone needs a hug, use my arms. If someone needs a word of encouragement, use my lips. If someone needs to be helped financially, use your money that's in my wallet. Lord, I just want to be a tool in the hand of the Master, used for your kingdom and for your glory. And when we go out and we love God and we love people and we take those divine appointments and opportunities to speak into people's lives, God will use it for his glory if we will but let him. And as believers, we should not be hiding our light under a bushel. Amen? And here's Job dealing with these attacks from his closest friends. And now Job is going to start pushing back. Hey, wisdom's going to die with you guys, huh? You're the only ones that know. You guys have it all nailed. You guys have it all figured out. Job is going to start pushing back. So point number one there, walk not in the counsel of the ungodly. Friends who don't understand the character of God. They assume if you are suffering, you must be in sin. And they assume if you are being blessed that you must be living a righteous life. And sometimes those two things can be just the opposite. Point number two here, point B, that his friends mock and misunderstand. They're going to mock Job. Look at verse 4. It says there, I am one mocked by his friends. Job complained that even though he was a godly man, one who was called on God and he answered, a man who was just and blameless, even so he was mocked and ridiculed. The way that innocent Job was mocked by others reminds us what Jesus endured in his suffering on the cross when he was mocked by the soldiers who beat him, who was mocked by the chief priests as he hung on the cross. He was ridiculed by others. Jesus was mocked by his enemies, and Job was mocked by his friends. Job was mocked by his friends. And as believers, I pray that we would be a source of encouragement one to another instead of someone who is mocking our friends. Look at verse 5. It says there, I'm a man who is mocked by his friend who called on God and he answered him. So when he cried out to God, God heard his voice and God responded. By the way, do you know that the Lord hears your prayers? Do you know that when Jesus died on the cross, the veil was torn and we can enter into the Holy of Holies anywhere and any time? And we are so blessed. We're the most blessed of all people. We have the Holy Spirit living inside of us. And so we're never alone. He never leaves you. He never forsakes you. No one can snatch you out of his hand. He'd rather die than live without you. He proved it on the cross. He's filled you with his Holy Spirit. He's given you a down payment on heaven. And as believers, we should be strengthened and encouraged by that, even in the times of greatest trials. And so he's, look, I've been mocked, but when I called on God, he answered. And I want to encourage you, call on God, he will answer. And there is no shortcut to growing spiritually. Faith comes by hearing, and hearing by Word of God. It's God's word and God's word alone. You will not grow spiritually. You cannot grow spiritually apart from spending time with the Lord and in his presence. It's not about knowing about God. It's about knowing him. It's about walking in intimate fellowship with the King of Kings and the Lord of Lords. Look at verse 5. A lamp is despised in the thought of one who is at ease. It is made ready for those whose feet slip. The word lamp here could be translated misfortune. And a better translation would be, in the thought of one who is at ease, there is contempt for misfortune. It is ready for those whose feet slip. The idea is that Job's friends have easy lives and they don't understand the troubles and others around them might be going through. And we can fall into that trap of seeing someone suffering, and the apostles did it. Remember, they're walking with Jesus, and there's a blind man on the side of the road or a lame man, and they would say, oh, who's sinned, this man or his parents? The guy's blind, and they're kicking the guy while he's down. Why is he suffering? Did his parents sin or did he sin? It couldn't just be that God allowed it. It couldn't just be that it was going to be a part of the testimony he was going to use in healing that man and transforming his life. And so too often we look at people who are hurting, and sometimes we'll fall into the trap of looking down upon them. And that's exactly what even the apostles did, and that's what's taking place here with Job's friends. See, Job's friends, they're not living as godly a life as Job is, but they're not suffering. And Job is the most godly man on the planet, according to Job 1 and 2 at this time, and he's suffering greatly. So it's easy to say, well, he's suffering, he must be in sin. That person's blessed. That person's life is easy. God must have his hand upon them.
1: 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We are a ministry of Calvary Chapel, Conejo Valley in Thousand Oaks, California. And we're currently going through the book of Job. Job was a man of profound faith who lived through great adversity, even amidst his suffering, approximately 2,000 years before Jesus Christ was born. He said in Job 19:25, I know that my Redeemer lives, and that in the end, he will stand on the earth. Job believed that God would save the earth, even though he didn't understand how. Do you have faith like Job? It's easy to get caught up in our own troubles and lose sight of the big picture. God loves you, sent his son to save you, and heaven awaits, if you believe. 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You can also peruse information about Pastor Dave, what we believe, and where we're located. If you're local to Thousand Oaks or planning to be in the area, we'd love to meet you in person. 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
2: 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So when you were younger, maybe you went to a camp, VBS settings, church retreats, and they had the counselors there. And, well, there were things that the counselors had to help you with. Maybe you lost something. Maybe in the modern day, you had to get DoorDash. You can't just go walking out to a car on your own, so you have to have a counselor go with you. And maybe the DoorDash, for example, not saying this happened. Okay, maybe it did. Went to the wrong place, and you have to scout and find the food. I'm Daniel. Okay, these are things that really happened this summer as I was helping out with a camp. It's a sports broadcasting camp, actually, I've done for a lot of years. And so as I was walking around on all of these chores with these kids, instead of getting annoyed like I could have been that, oh, I got to do all this, I said, you know what I'm going to do? Let me ask some questions. Let me learn about their lives. And you know what? I found out some really interesting, fun things about how much they enjoy sports or how much they enjoy it with their parents or their first sports memories. And I'm really glad that I had those moments. Even if I had to walk all over the campus to find food.
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0: toilets in high traffic areas across the five boroughs. 17 formerly bathroomless locations that will soon become New York City's number one place to go number two. Or number one. You don't need to tell me or anyone at City Hall.
1: How dare you?
2: That is New York's Mayor Mamdani talking about some new toilets, public toilets that they are installing in New York City. And you might think this is a funny topic. I think it's kind of funny. There's some funny things about this subject altogether. But, you know, I think there are some things that we can learn. We have these in L.A., Long Beach in particular, and you're going to learn a little bit about it. But what I want you to do is think about a couple of things. Number one, is this even going to work, right? The public toilets and helping homeless people have a place to go, helping regular folk who are just walking on the street. A lot more people walking, you know, in New York than L.A. area, but places to go like that. There's a lot of issues here where it comes to accountability and why this might work better than some of the other public restrooms. But also, and this is really, I think, what we'll get to is how much do the little things matter? Like, you're the mayor of a big city and you're out there and you're talking about portable toilets. AI toilets is pretty much what these things are. And that's what you're going to put all over the city.
3: All right. I think we've seen enough.
2: Here's Mamdani again, number one.
0: Now, there is one universal experience that binds New Yorkers together. I'm not talking about the shared betrayal we all feel about the disappearance of the dollar slice. I'm not talking about getting sweatier than you ever thought was possible on an F train platform in mid-July. I'm talking about the universal experience that every New Yorker has had at one point or another. Heading out into our city, excited for the day ahead, only to suddenly, horrifyingly realize you have to go. Many of us have pleaded with baristas and maitre d's. We have listened intently as a worker at Chipotle whispers the bathroom code to another paying customer. We have bought that $9 latte. And all of us have at some point or another just turned around and had to go home.
2: You know what? That's an experience I think people have had. Do you have like a favorite public toilet? It used to be Nordstrom. Am I right? You know, if you had to go and you were out somewhere, especially if you're at the mall, you don't want to go to the crummy mall bathrooms, but the Nordstrom one used to be fancy. It's not so much so anymore, but you know, they used to have the piano player and all that going on. Anyway, he is addressing an actual problem that many people have in cities and how to deal with it. Because what has been the problem in LA, San Francisco, San Diego, New York City, big cities? Is not just the lack of public restrooms, but the fact that the homeless folk typically or other people destroy them by going in there to use drugs or going in there trying to make it their home or other things, and they become unusable to regular people. And that isn't fair. There's some things about these that are going to keep that from happening, so they say. One, two.
0: It is estimated that our city has only one public toilet for every 8,500 New Yorkers. And while some prior administrations have paid lip service to the issue, promising to build bathrooms that never materialized, others have cast the need aside entirely. In doing so, they have told New Yorkers, to paraphrase Donald Fagan, that City Hall is a, quote, fool to do their dirty work, but not us.
2: So what you're going to hear, and this is something that I think when we're talking about the political world and things going on, is Mamdani is focusing on a lot of the everyday issues, which I think a mayor of a city should be. And you know, if you listen, you know, I'm very critical of Mamdani and his socialism ploy, which I think this gets to eventually, and other things, because I think that ultimately at the end of the day is terrible for people. It wrecks entire communities once that happens, because eventually you run out of the money that it takes to provide the free toilets. And that's what it says. If you're watching us on the YouTube, you can watch us live at Pastor Scott Show on the YouTube machine, at Pastor Scott Show. You see right above him, there's one of these units behind him, and it says, you know, free toilet. But the thing is it's not free. It's not free at all. It's very, very expensive. And it's not Magic City money. It's your money. Now, I'm not saying they shouldn't do it. Honestly, this might be one of the better ideas of things that they're doing, especially if it works. Have you ever used one? Jose, have you ever used... They have these here in L.A. There's a bunch in Long Beach, and it's been working for a while. There's a couple here and there and other places. Is that ever something that you do other than, say, at the beach, use a public restroom?
4: No, like when I go to the beach, I go use their public restrooms.
2: Right.
4: But these seem like downstairs in our building. We have one where you can actually lock it. So it's just you by...
2: In this building,
4: in this building. That's what I'm picturing, like an actual restroom where you can lock it and it's just you by yourself in there. Like, I don't know how it's going to work.

0: something isn't right, she will go fix it. If an eyebrow is not in the right place, she decides she doesn't like her outfit. Maybe she doesn't think it's the right earrings. Maybe, you know, there's something that she will notice and she will take care of it. And she always comes out looking amazing. I will often look in the mirror and go, you know, my hair's a little messed up. And then I will continue going anyway. Or I don't like that tie I'm wearing. Or I don't think this is the right outfit, but I will just probably leave. Or I'll forget about it. I'll notice it and say, maybe I ought to think that, but I will forget. It's kind of a man thing to do. Would you notice that, Jose? Do you think there's a difference between how you and your fiance might look in the mirror when you're getting ready to go out somewhere?
1: Yeah. She usually says, I don't know about this. And I'm like, you look good. Right. Come on. What's the big deal?
0: Christy will ask me to describe, you know, or to say, is this the right outfit? Or do I, you know, how's this look? And I think she looks great. But sometimes when she's asking me, she already thinks it doesn't look great. And she needs me to somehow confirm that it doesn't look great, which is the last thing I'm ever going to do. I'm not going to say, yeah, you look terrible. I probably wouldn't do it if I even thought it, which I never do. Now, on the other hand, when I come downstairs in something, I rarely ask her how I look. But she will look at me and say, is that what you're wearing? That then becomes my clue to go back upstairs and change. Anyway, I think that it's important in that passage that you don't lose the fact in the translation that he is talking about a man who notices himself in the mirror, but then forgets what he looks like. He doesn't do anything about it. And that's the analogy works because that's how often both men and women look at the scripture. As we read the scripture, we hear the sermon on Sunday, maybe we're in our small group or our life group or whatever you call it at your church, community group, oikos group, a million different kinds of things people call it. And you learn something and it is something that you know that you should grow or a decision you should make or something you should pray about. And then we forget. This is a spiritual discipline, the act of remembering what it is that we just learned from the Word of God. The act of remembering that. So that's why I thought, today on Monday, it's only been one day. It has been, maybe 30 hours since you heard the sermon. What was it about? What did you get out of church this weekend? 888-528-2557, 888-528-2557. Do you remember? Do you remember what it was about? 888-528-2557. It's worth doing because if we take a moment to actually remember those things, and what did we learn on Sunday? If we do that on Monday, it is something that means we will probably actually do something about it. It means that we will actually allow the Lord to impact us some way. And I'll tell you what, we're living in a time when fewer and fewer people, I think, actually, fewer and fewer church people, I don't mean just people in the culture, I mean church people, don't know their Bible. They don't remember what it says, or they just discard it because maybe they've got a political point of view that doesn't agree, or maybe they just don't agree. Maybe there's just something where you might even go to a church that doesn't agree these days. And what's happening in our culture, when we're taking a look at the struggles that we have, if you are shocked about some of the things that are going on in social media, the things that people are involved in, the thought process where people arrive at conclusions about even some of the darkest subjects like murder, and you go, how in the world did we come to that? I can tell you it's because we have become a people that learns something, looks in the mirror, and then forgets what it was we learned. And we can't control what a culture does, but we can deal with how we do it, right? How my interaction is with the Word of God. Is it something that I actually can take a look at that, look at myself in the mirror, using the scripture as the mirror, or the teaching that I got that's biblical in the mirror, and walk away, and instead of forgetting what I look like, remember, hey, this is something I ought to do. So what's something that you learned in church this weekend? What is something that maybe you're wrestling with it, or maybe you were encouraged, or maybe you were challenged, something that stuck with you from this weekend? Just one simple thing. And so I'm not telling you, give me the whole sermon, but maybe something you wrote down, something you highlighted, something you remembered, something that you walked out saying, trying to tell yourself, or you had a moment. I think it's easy to forget that moment. 888-528-2557. 888-528-2557 is the number. 888-528-2557. Chris and Whittier, welcome to the Pastor Scott Show.
2: Hey, Pastor Scott.
0: Hi, Chris.
2: Yeah, you know, this last week, the pastor at the church really changed my perspective. And I'm 70 years old, so it's kind of amazing to have your paradigm shifted this late in life, but it really did. And he explained to me that Jesus really came as a human being. And I have always had this idea that Jesus was kind of like a Batman with a utility belt of all of his God powers hanging at his waist to whip out at any time, which didn't really make it a fair fight. But what the pastor really got down into details that he didn't have any of those powers, any of those miracle powers that I'm thinking that he had at his disposal. Everything he did, every amazing thing that happened on earth was because he asked his Father. And it was through the relationship with his Father that all these things happened. And what rocks me so much is that that's the standard he set for every human being. He came and became a human so that we could relate to the way a human is made to roll through this life, which he demonstrated. And it has nothing to do with having magic hocus-pocus powers of your own. It's all about maintaining a relationship with the Father God and bringing that relationship into every difficult situation so that the Lord can do something.
0: Yeah.
2: And that really rocked me. I mean, I had to get out of the church because I don't want you to say another thing. I don't want anything knocking this off the bench in my mind.
0: You know, it's so helpful to understand that. You know, in Philippians chapter 2, when he says, rather in humility, value others above yourselves, and it's describing, you know, how you should do, not looking to your own interests, but each of you to the interests of others. And then it describes how Jesus did that. In your relationships with one another, have the same mindset as Christ Jesus, who, being in very nature God, did not consider equality with God something to be used to his own advantage.
2: Right.
0: That he set out, just as you're saying, as a human being, to live the life that that's why we want to be like Jesus. Because he showed us the path.
2: He really was showing us how it's done.
0: Right. We can't be God, but we can live the human life the way Jesus did. We're not called.
2: Still chewing on that.
0: You and I aren't called to die for each other's sins, but we are called to give up ourselves for the sake of the gospel and the kingdom of God. I mean, that's the way it works. That's a great example of something that you learn this weekend. And once you grab that, it's so wonderful to worship Jesus and to love him the way he loved.
2: Oh, yeah. It's opening so many secret doors.
0: Yeah.
2: The more I think about it, it's amazing.
0: That's right. Chris, thanks for calling the Pastor Scott Show, 888-528-2557. Minnie from Winnetka, welcome to the Pastor Scott Show.
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0: Hi, Minnie.
3: I just want to say what I learned this weekend was that if you repent of your sins, that the Lord will forgive you. As far as the east is from the west, he will remember no more.
0: Mm.
3: And I just want to say, as I was walking out, I saw one of my friends, and I asked him, what's going on with the Broncos? And he says, I don't remember. Because I'm a Rams fan, so... Uh-huh. I was like, he really took the message to heart. I am grateful to God that he does forget our sins and that we are cleansed free.
0: Yeah. You know, I think that is such a good message there about repentance. We don't teach repentance enough, or we teach it as if it's something hard. But repentance is about freedom. The freedom to live your life in a better way and to understand that God has forgiven you and you can let it go.
3: Absolutely. I agree. I agree, Pastor. I appreciate everything you do. I love your show.
0: Thank you, Minnie. Appreciate that. Thanks for calling. 888-528-2557. 888-528-2557. Susan from Newport Beach, welcome to the Pastor Scott Show.
4: Yes. Hi, Pastor Scott. I love your show. I listen to it whenever I can. And our pastor is doing a series on Revelation, and it's 12 weeks long. And I'm so excited about studying Revelation because I don't get to do it that much at the churches that I've attended. Of course, you can always listen to it online. But his lesson was about the rewards for him who conquers. And we conquer through Jesus Christ, our Lord and Savior, and we need to surrender every aspect of our life to obey Him and to honor Him. So He went through all the rewards.
0: Oh, I think I lost you there, Susan. You're back.
4: Blessing promise for people who study. There's a blessing promise for those who study Revelation.
0: That's right.
4: So I'm just so excited.
0: Well,
4: when I go on Sunday morning.
0: You will be blessed, and make sure you read the whole book. You know, some of it you won't understand. Some of it your pastor won't understand. Some of it he does understand,
4: right.
0: But you didn't understand what he just said. But you know what? Part of the blessing is you will understand the big picture. You will understand what the book is about, and you will understand what happens, and that will, the blessing of understanding that God is in control, that there is nothing going on in the world today that is somehow a surprise, and that God has a plan for your life. You know, the beginning of that book where he writes all those churches, you know, it's Jesus saying, hey, before I tell you about the last days, let's remember what you should be doing in these days right now. And that also is a blessing.
4: Right.
0: So you're going to love that, Susan. Thanks for calling the Pastor Scott Show today. 888-528-2557. 888-528-2557. You know, the repentance theme, I think, is so crucially important. A while ago, I saw this, that there's a difference between regret, a difference between remorse and repentance. Regret is, I wish I hadn't done that. Remorse is, I feel terrible about what I did. But repentance is, what I did was wrong before God, and I'm turning away from it and toward Him. Repentance is a change of behavior, and it brings freedom, you know, so that you can leave those things. You might feel sorry. You carry that with you because you're fallen. But the more that you can actually give your trust in God, that you're truly forgiven, just like our caller said, the more you can move forward and say, I don't have to hold back on living for Jesus because of what I've done in the past. Instead, I can move forward and be used by God in tremendous ways because I've left that in my past. I let Jesus nail that to the cross. And now I can move forward with grace and mercy and love and be used by God in ministry in tremendous ways. That's why He uses everybody. That's why there's, you know, a whole lot of messed up people in the scriptures that get used in incredible, incredible ways. So repent. You know, why not repent? If you're thinking about it right now and you know what I'm talking about in your life, repent. Just do it. And you will be blessed. Hey, Larry, I won't have time for your call. I got to bring an end to this segment, but I encourage you to take the time and remember what you learned this weekend. Amy Grant is going to be on our program here coming up next. Singer Amy Grant, she's going to be doing a concert this weekend here in Thousand Oaks, and you can get tickets. We'll tell you about that here in just a minute. 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
11: You know, Ronald Reagan believed self-government required something that government could never replace. Responsibility in the hands of the people. In his 1981 inaugural address, Reagan warned against the idea that America had become too complicated to be governed by its citizens. Reagan asked, "If no one among us is capable of governing himself, then who among us has the capacity to govern someone else?" For Reagan, limited government was not about having no government. It was about remembering where responsibility begins, with individuals, families, communities, and the people themselves. Because when government assumes every responsibility, citizens gradually surrender their own. Self-government asks more of us than dependence ever will. And freedom requires a people willing to govern themselves before asking.
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16: Pastor Scott here, and our big event is just a few days away. 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

0: We had a cardboard cutout of Amy Grant in our at our church youth group back in the day. We treated it kindly.
1: That could have gone a lot of ways.
0: My youth director was a huge fan. My college roommate was a huge fan. Interestingly enough, I probably have Baby memorized because of him.
1: Oh my gosh. So what you're saying is you got force-fed my music, whether you wanted it or not.
0: It was, well, and then when I got married, we listened to the Amy Grant Christmas albums all the time. So it's something that has endured, you know, a lot of stuff that people put out. It's there for a while and you're popular for a while, but it doesn't always endure. I think that's the way it is with almost any song. But that's a pretty cool thing, and I think people will look forward to hearing those songs, but also the new ones. You know, what are some other songs that are new on your brand new album, The Me That Remains, that you're excited about?
1: Oh, my goodness. Well, I mean, as a writer, you're just excited about everything.
0: Right.
1: You know, something new, especially, you know, some of my songs I've been singing 45 years.
0: Yeah.
1: And I'm so glad. But it's just, you know, new is fun. And I know, from having been a fan of other people's music, sometimes the artist on stage is so excited about their new stuff, but they'll start like the eighth new song in a row and you think, I'm gonna go get a hot dog and a t-shirt, I'll be back shortly. But I mean, so many of these songs, I feel like I'm just a witness to life and to other people's stories. And I don't know, just the musical climate of your show. Most of these, there's not a lot you can dance to on this record. But, you know, I remember there was a time in my singing life, my touring career, that you could not make an audience sit down. And like everybody has kind of grayed along with me, even if I do color my hair. And like, it's hard to get people to stand up and dance, period. And I'll say, you don't have to dance, just stand, just get up. Let's just try not to throw a blood clot. Everybody stand.
0: You know, that's pretty. I'm going to have to figure out what the music climate is on my show also. That's it.
1: Yeah.
0: You know, we kind of play a little bit of everything, and we have people who listen at all ages. But we also don't want anybody to throw any blood clots on the Pastor Scott show. That's a good plan.
1: Yeah, good.
0: You know, though, that is a funny part about when you're around for a while, you think about that stuff. When you're younger, you don't. You know, it's just a part of things. You know, when you think about touring today, do you still get nervous when you go on stage, or is it kind of, you know, how do you look at that? Maybe you never got nervous. Some people just never do. Some people are always nervous. What's the difference now between back then, other than the digital changes?
1: I'm always, you know, I hope it's a good night vocally. And, you know, depending on how much sleep you had the night before, or if you're hydrated, I mean, all those things, I feel the importance of trying to maintain my health now, which I never thought about that when I was a kid.
0: Right.
1: You just like run and gun, stay up 3 days straight. And, yeah. And now some friends will go, hey, let's go to this restaurant. I'll go, it's so loud. If I just try to carry on a conversation, I'm going to lose my voice. And that just sounds like blah, blah, blah. But you sort of can't help, you know, when you are responsible to show up and be able to do what you do. I get nervous, especially if it's songs I haven't done before or haven't done much. So this whole new record kind of, you know, my heart races a little bit less now because I've been singing this stuff for 6 months now.
0: Yeah.
1: So, and I have, you know, great friends on stage with me. And so, go ahead.
0: I think that's a lot of fun when you can play on stage with good musicians who are great friends. And just have a great time. My guest is Amy Grant. Amy Grant will be performing at the Fred Cobley Theater at Bank of America Performing Arts Center, Thousand Oaks, on Saturday, September 26th, 7:30 p.m. You can get tickets at amygrant.com. Amy, we just have a couple of minutes left. What would you really like fans to know, people to know who are going to come? What would you like them to know who are going to come to this concert?
1: I just always say music is such good medicine. And I can almost promise by the end of the night, they will feel connected to themselves and each other and God maybe in a way that they weren't anticipating. Because I think that's what music does for all of us. I know it does it for me.
0: Yeah.
1: And just kind of awakens me to life and the gift of it, the gift of each other, the gift of being loved by God. Because it's, I don't know, you can get a lot on your plate, or you could just kind of get into a routine and almost live on autopilot. And sometimes it takes the arts, all different kinds of arts, to be like, wake up.
0: Right.
1: And you go, oh my gosh, it was right here. And I was, it just wasn't awake to it.
0: That's right. Well, I think that's going to be a great thing for people. I think that they're going to have a nice time. And I really urge people to get your tickets before they're gone. You can go to amygrant.com to get the tickets. Saturday, September 26th, 7:30 p.m. Bank of America Performing Arts Center in Thousand Oaks, California. Amy Grant, thanks for joining me on the Pastor Scott Show today.
1: My pleasure. Thanks for having me, Scott.
0: All right. God bless you. You can get the podcast of our show and follow us on socials at Pastor Scott Show. We'll be right back. Don't go away.
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